0: He joined Archbishop Hicks to discuss the Lent challenge, Lent Pray 40, The Return.
1: From the moment I met you, I was so encouraged, and I have been so happy to see how Hallow has grown and how this is a work of the Lord and the Holy Spirit and how you're following it. And for our listeners, for those who don't know, can you just explain a little bit about what is the Hallow app and why you created it?
2: It's just an app to try to help us all to grow deeper in a relationship with the Lord through prayer. We have a ton of different ways to pray to grow closer to Jesus, let him more into our hearts. It's mostly audio guided, so you plug in your headphones or you press play on your phone. My mom has it connected to her hearing aids, but you just press play however you want, and then you're led in these really beautiful retreat sessions by Father Mike Schmitz or Sister Miriam, these beautiful imaginative prayer or contemplative prayer. We've got a bunch of music, Bible stories. And we really started it, for me, it was a part of my own journey back to my own faith. So I came back to my faith 7 or 8 years ago, really by discovering the Lord in silence, in contemplative and meditative prayer, and just the great love that he has for each of us in silence. If we just take time, which in this busy world we so rarely do, but just take 10, 15 minutes and sit in silence with him. And I discovered the great treasure that is hidden in silence and in prayer with the Lord, and it radically changed my life. And so we built the first version just for me, but God has done really pretty miraculous things. It's been an honor to get to watch him work.
3: from just for Alex to billions of prayers prayed.
1: No, it shows how he's a missionary disciple. Yep. He saw this was something good for himself. This was such a gift. And then with the talent that God gave him, he created something to share with the world, to bring others to the Lord and to share it. And to watch it grow, you can just tell this is the work of the Holy Spirit and of the world. And I'm not only a fan, but I'm a subscriber. I've been following each Lent, the Lenten Challenge, the 40 days. And this year we're focusing on the prodigal son and some other themes. Just explain what's happening this Lent and how people can get connected to this 40-day challenge.
2: Yeah, it's a beautiful series that the team has pulled together. Jonathan Rumi from The Chosen is leading it alongside Sister Miriam, Father Mike Schmitz, Father John Burns, Mother Olga, a handful of really incredible folks. But like you said, we're journeying through the story of the parable of the prodigal son, which we've all heard 1,000 times. But what we try to do in this challenge is bring it to life in a really new way. And we do that by journeying through a series of different things. But the primary book is Dostoevsky's great novel, The Brothers Karamazov, which is, you know, a really intense 800-page book of Russian literature. But it just brings to life this parable, I think, in a new and fresh way that keeps you on the edge of your seat, but also opens up your heart to how you are the younger son, how you are the older son, and how we're ultimately all called to be like the father. It kicked off on Ash Wednesday, but we've got a bunch of folks joining it really every day. I think we're almost at 2 million people in the challenge, which is just glory to God. It's, to your point, it's very clear this is not our doing, because it all just, every time we get involved, we just break it a bunch of times and God fixes it. But the But yeah, so you can join anytime and you can either catch up or join today's session and pick up where everyone else is. It's a great blessing to get to pray through it. It's changed my life radically and is an honor to get to pray through with everyone on the app.
3: We've got a clip, Archbishop, of what people can hear. So if somebody doesn't have the Hallow app and they're wondering, how do I do this?
1: Right.
3: Let's take a look. Let's take a listen to the Lent Pray 40 challenge.
4: This idea of our guilt before everyone begins at its heart with a simple truth, one that we so often forget. It is the truth that you and I belong to one another. There is no real independence, no isolation. To quote Mother Teresa, "Today, if we have no peace, it is because we have forgotten that we belong to each other. That man, that woman, that child is my brother or sister." How often do we forget this, my friends? How often do we forget that each person we encounter is not some background character in our lives, but instead a wonder of God's very own creation?
3: That's Sister Miriam on the Hallow app during the Lent 40 Challenge, and founder and CEO of Hallow, Alex Jones, joins us. He's got a lot of big names, big celebrities. You got the Jonathan Rumi, you got the Chris Pratt.
1: Just go through some of those names for us, Alex, some of the people that have been participating. I love the variety, the diversity each day that I hear on the challenge.
2: Yeah, we'll see if I can remember them. So we've got Jonathan and Sister Miriam Monday, Tuesday, Wednesday, who lead the kind of core prayer experience. Jonathan does a great job bringing the story to life. And then Sister Miriam, it just

0: too. It opens up your heart in a new way every time. It's just a miracle how she, just leads you in prayer. And then Thursdays we have these really beautiful stories of surrender, so and stories of returning to the Lord, and they are done by a different person each week. So Father John Burns shared his own testimony, and we have a bunch of really beautiful stories coming each week. And then on Fridays, Mark Wahlberg and Chris Pratt lead these fasting challenges. So not just okay, let's make this Lent more than just about giving up chocolate. How do we fast from the things, detach from the things that the good Lord is calling us to detach from? And then on Saturdays, Jeff Cavins does different interviews with various folks. So he started off interviewing Mother Olga and her beautiful prayer, Lord, empty me, fill me, use me, which is really the center of this challenge. Gwen Stefani was this past week, and we got a ton more folks coming up. And then Father Mike Schmitz does the homilies on Sundays. And so it's a, and then we've got Lauren Daigle. We've got, there's a ton of folks who are going to be a part of the challenge. And Matt Maher did this really beautiful custom song. It's really everybody who's been a part of the Hallow world coming together and getting to pray together, which is a great, great privilege.
1: In April, Archbishop Hicks had the pleasure of interviewing member of the band The Hillbilly Thomas, Father Jonah Tella, and also Catholic Instagram influencer Anthony Gross. Father Jonah and Anthony discussed the influx of young Catholics coming into the church.
2: Everyone is buzzing that there is an influx, there's a return, an interest of young people in the Catholic Church. And we're seeing it not only in New York, we're seeing this across the country. This is something that's happening. We'll get right into it. We'll get right into these challenging questions. What's the why? What do you think is influencing it? Why do you think at this moment right now you see young people who have an interest in faith in Jesus in the church?
3: I think that fundamentally God loves people and he wants them to know him and to love him. And that the reading yesterday in the gospel was that the wind blows where it will. The Spirit does whatever he wants to do, whenever he wants to do, however he wants to do it. So I think that fundamentally the love of God is unpredictable and very generous. Those are the supernatural reasons. I'm sure that, actually I think Anthony can probably speak more to the natural causes for a younger generation, but
2: we'll get into the natural causes, but I think you're right. Sometimes we have a tendency of, we're gonna put God into a box. We're gonna limit God. Yeah. And if everyone is walking away from the church and from faith, that's just what's going to happen. That's our world. But here, God, who loves us and wants us to be saved through his son, and we shouldn't be surprised if he acts and he's going to be the inviter, the one who is calling people to follow in a new way. So I love the answer.
3: Yeah.
2: And you, Anthony, what are some of the other factors that we might see? God is obviously alive.
3: Yeah.
2: And He's the reason for all things possible, and with him nothing is impossible. What are some other factors that the younger generation is looking for that might be attracting them to the church?
4: Yeah, so other factors. I think one of the biggest things is sense of community. Like, as a young person, we are always looking for other people that share similar values. And it's like, it's the joke with some of these pizza parties, like, part of the reason people want to come because they may want to meet a future partner, or they want to meet people that are friends. But like, it's real stuff. And by the way, when you get into a good community with people who share values, like, you're the sum of the five people you spend the most time with. So those values of a core group of people who prioritize God and faith and good character traits, they rub off on you. And so I think community has been huge, huge, huge. Another reason why Gen Z is turning back to God, turning back to the church and the Catholic Church. And it's been beautiful.
2: Yeah. I love the fact that you can invite people around a pizza party also. Yeah. Sometimes it's that easy, right? It's like, let's share a little slice of pizza, but also let's go deeper. Mm. And so you have some ways of influencing. Tell us a little bit not only about inviting people to pizza parties, but what are some of the ways that you've been using to share the good news and to spread it out there as an influencer?
4: Yeah, so I think social media, it can be the greatest gift in the entire world, and it could also be used for very bad.
2: Sure.
4: So there's both ends of the spectrum. But the best thing that social media does in today's day and age right now is it shows social proof, and it can show social proof on a very wide scale.
5: What does that mean?
4: It means when you see other young people that are 20, 22, 23, 24, 25, uh-huh. And they're all flocking to Mass. And then at St. Joe's, there's a line out the door. And you're seeing this happen in New York City, of all places across the country. Somebody

0: in LA or someone in Miami or someone in college in St. Louis that hasn't been exposed to this is not sure, like, is this really what young people are doing? Is it okay for me to stand up for what I believe in? Is this popular within my community? Like, it shows social proof. And social proof is powerful because other young people who you may look up to are doing the same thing. And look at all the success that's coming from it. And they're being able to get back with God and meet like-minded people. And I think that's special.
1: I like that idea of social proof because I think it's easy to feel like if I'm attracted to God or to this church community, I might on my own feel like I'm the only one out there that feels that way. I'm the odd person out. But your social proof says, oh, there are other people who feel that way. And then there's a motivation to say, I'm going to join them. And then others can join them. And then that movement continues to grow.
2: I think one of the points you're making, Anthony, if I'm not, and by the way, we're both boomers, so you can say, okay, boomer, at some point if you need to. But I think one of the things you're talking about is that particularly people that have been raised on a generation of not only social media, but all the technology and special effects and AI, what you all can do with one another as peers is something we can't do. We can't come up with a great video that looks like young people are coming to church because people will doubt the veracity of it. But if they see something that looks real, those aren't AI-generated people at the pizza party, those are real people, then that's got more what you call proof. So I think that's what you mean. It's a gift that you can give that even the institution can't, really.
0: Yeah, and it's the same thing, like parents raise you. Like, your parents are social proof. As a kid, you look up to them and you see the principles, morals, and values that they instill in you. And it's kind of the same thing just coming from people right now through social media, because you're seeing kind of their principles, morals, values, and if you relate to them, you're more likely. But by the way, like, this was all going on way before social media. Like, this was all at St. Joe's.
3: Baseball Beyond Belief is a film which explores the relationship between baseball and religion. Archbishop Hicks spoke with the film's executive producer, Father Tom Gibbons, about the importance of making this film.
1: This is an exciting conversation because we have baseball season upon us.
4: Yes.
1: And we're starting Holy Week.
4: Yep.
1: Before we get into the film, do you see any connections between Holy Week and opening day and baseball season?
4: Oh, right. Well, you know, I think for many Mets fans, Good Friday, they can relate to Good Friday. although they're supposed to have a good team this year. They're supposed to have a very good team this year. But, you know, in the film that we talk about how opening day kind of represents it's spring, it's rebirth. Right. And that's, you know, in many ways, that's what we celebrate at Easter time. It's rebirth. It's new life.
1: Yeah, that's wonderful. It's that new life that we're all looking forward to. I know my dad, it's opening day for the Cubs is this Thursday, and he's been anticipating this day so much. There is a connection to Holy Week that as we go into those mysteries and into the celebration of Easter, after Lent, after our penances and fasting, we're looking forward to that joy that comes about too.
4: Yeah, and that time to gather and to be outside in most stadiums, and you know, it's you know, one of the things about baseball that we talk about in the film is that, you know, it harkens us back. You know, one of the great thing, you know, we talk about Kairos time in our faith. You know, that kind of like time, you know, like time that doesn't necessarily run by a watch, and baseball has no clock in it. You know, it's nine innings. It can go on. And it also goes counterclockwise. You know, you run around the bases the other way around.
1: That's right. Yeah. No, those are great connections. I like making those connections. We could sit here all day and make some baseball connections.
2: Are you a big baseball fan?
1: Yeah, I am.
2: Your dad would take you to the...
1: I am. So I look forward to getting to some games here in New York. It's in my heart, I've declared already I'm a loyal Cub fan, and it's I look forward to rooting for all the New York teams. But it's this is a great topic. Just tell us a little bit about some inspiration behind this film. It's Baseball Beyond Belief.
4: Right. So the book is based off of, it's got a great New York connection. The book is based off of a book. I'm sorry, the film is based off of a book written by former NYU president John Sexton, who wrote a book and taught a class at NYU, and I think he still does teach this class, called Baseball is a Road to God. And Professor Sexton was able to see all these connections between how understanding religion can help you understand baseball better and how understanding baseball can help you understand religion better. So he was able to make these connections where In religion, we have sacred spaces. So for us Catholics, we're right across the street from St. Patrick's Cathedral, a very sacred space. And then, you know, if you go the Cubs, Wrigley Field is a sacred space,
1: sure,
4: you know?
1: It's a cathedral
4: there,
1: field.
4: There it is.

0: is, yeah, there's a cathedral feel. And then he goes in to talk about what it's like to convert. You know, if he talked about growing up a Brooklyn Dodgers fan, and then when the Dodgers left, his son was born, and his son was starting to root for the Yankees, and he was just like, oh, I'm about to do the unthinkable. I'm about to go from the Brooklyn Dodgers to the New York, you know, and what was that conversion process like? And, you know, in the church, you know, on the Easter Vigil, we have people who literally convert into the Catholic Church in many cases, people who become baptized and confirmed and receive First Eucharist and go through those rituals. So the
1: film has a lot of Catholic connections to it.
0: True.
1: Is the book and the film specifically Catholic?
0: No, I mean, there is a lot of Catholicism in it, but Professor Sexton talks about sacred places being, and I may mess this up because I'm not as familiar with Australia, but Uluru as a very sacred space to many of the indigenous residents of Australia. Okay. Mecca is a sacred space to those in the Islam faith. So it you know, there's so many tie-in. What I like to describe it is, it's like it almost, we know about IQ, mental intelligence, and EQ, emotional intelligence. I think this is a film that really pursues SQ, or spiritual intelligence. You know, how do we understand and relate to the divine and the beyond?
2: Patricia, we have a clip. In fact, they can have our listeners hear and see a little bit of the new film, Baseball Beyond Belief.
3: Baseball and religion, two things that we don't usually connect in any significant way, but there are similarities between them that are many and varied.
4: It's my hope that people will be surprised how baseball operates in the same way religion does.
5: Having faith is so crucial in life, but in baseball as well.
6: The goal in baseball is to make it home. 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
7: 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Are you serious?
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0: Opening in select theaters this week, both in New York and Los Angeles, and a screening coming on Easter Sunday to Fox Sports Network. Baseball Beyond Belief from Pulse Productions.
1: Yes.
0: Cool. Looks great.
1: I'm very excited about it.
2: My family's going to love this film. I already know.
1: Well, the filmmaker is John Sheinfeld, and he did such a lovely job. And I think before the Cubs finally won the World Series, I think he did a film called Wait Till Next Year. And so he is a big Cubs fan. So there's also a lot of Chicago Cubs.
2: Good,
1: you know, there'll be a lot of good connections.
0: Don't go anywhere. We'll be back right after this break.
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0: cherished artwork, and timeless furnishings that evoke reflection and reverence. Spanning 97 acres, Queen of Peace is thoughtfully designed to welcome generations of families seeking comfort, dignity, and sacred spaces. 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Whether choosing in-ground burial or mausoleum memorialization, Queen of Peace is more than a final resting place. It's a legacy of love, faith, and lasting remembrance.
1: Or that the projections would be flood next Thursday?
2: I can't do Thursday, but I can do Friday.
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4: Okay, so we drowned the fire.
5: Yep.
4: Stirred it. Mm-hmm. Drowned it again. Mm-hmm. And now just feel if it's cold.
5: Yeah.
4: Cool.

0: Smokey just gave me a bear hug.
1: I know. 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

0: Mercy Ships is bringing services to countries that would otherwise never be able to access those services.
1: We just see people that need help. You realise that they have no way of getting help, and I want them to know that they're loved.

0: Welcome back, everyone. Thanks for joining us as we look back at some of the best moments from the past season of All Good Things with Archbishop Hicks. Well, in this next clip, we join the Archbishop as he talked with award-winning actress, international TV host, and one of America's top 100 keynote speakers, Joelle Marin, about her new book, Become the Fire.
1: What does it mean to become the fire?
2: Yeah, well, basically, it's to stay close to the fire that we become one with Christ, you know.
1: Beautiful.
2: His fire burn within us.
1: Beautiful. No, and so that oneness, so we know who the fire is, Christ, and to become with him and to be alive with him. It's a beautiful thing. And how do you, some of the things that you talk about in your book is let God lead your life. And how do you figure that out? What is the process of letting God actually lead your life? What does that look like?
2: Yes, well, I mean, simply put, it is following the Holy Spirit, but learning to discern his voice as well. So in the book, I talk about St. Ignatius of Loyola rules of discernment. You know, we have all these other fires around us. I actually was in a literal house fire when I was 6, and I lost my sister Maria, who was 11, and like had my life burned to the ground. But we all have all of these fires. My fires have not gone away in life. There's new ones, you know, sure. But it's that fire of Christ. So there's like the crazy fires around us, but there's that fire that's supposed to be burning brighter in us, you know. And in order to become the fire, we have to actually know what God's will is. And, you know, recently I've been looking at some scriptures on even blessing, and part of being blessed, as we're blessed at our baptism and through the sacraments and for what Jesus won for us on the cross, part of being blessed is putting our faith in

0: into action. It's being righteous, it's following the commandments, but then actually going into mission. And that's where the Holy Spirit comes in. And I just feel that without knowing what our mission is and hearing God's voice, because he always has work for us to do. He says the harvest is plenty, but the laborers are few. Without that extra peace, like, we can talk to God, we can start to know who we are in him, but unless we're moved into action, it all falls apart. So I really feel like it's hearing his voice, because he gave us all different gifts of the Holy Spirit, all, you know, ones that we hear about all the time, the gifts of the Holy Spirit. We get a baptism and we get renewed at confirmation, but then we also have these other gifts of the Holy Spirit, such as prophecy or discernment of spirits or supernatural faith and miracles and just other things as well. So finding out what your mission are, what your gifts are through the Holy Spirit, and putting it into action is what will become so on fire to help people and get out of all these other fires that are trying to distract us and take us off course.
1: Your words are music to my ears. They really are. If you follow any of the operative theology and things that I teach, it's that we need to move to faith and to action. First of all, you believe and you follow and you stay close to Christ, but then that looks like something. You can't just stay by saying, my life is blessed, period. It might be true. Your life is blessed. We are blessed. We're blessed by God. But then what does that look like? You've received a blessing. How is that lived in the world? And that's your point of, we have different gifts and different talents. It's going to look different from every person that we meet on this planet. But yet we're all called to live that mission, to put that faith into action.
0: Yes, amen. And I think, you know, it's God does have a plan for each and every one of us. And the enemy's plan is to keep us from God's plan. And that's why it's so important to know which voice to discern, because our thoughts come from three places: God, the enemy, and human thoughts. So not all our thoughts are God, but not all our thoughts are the enemy, and some are our own. So just discerning on moving forward and realizing, you know, the enemy is actually afraid of us. And this is a new way, and the right way to look at this is because we have the power of the Holy Spirit. Jesus said we'll do greater works than him on earth. You know, we have his power, which is the power to do good and the power to love and use these supernatural gifts and graces to help people and make the world a better place. So the enemy is constantly trying to keep us down. And that's why the subtitle is Push Past Fear and Find Your Purpose, because the enemy will use all kinds of reasoning to try to not let the Holy Spirit burn brightly in you or to doubt the voice of God. And I want to say with that too, is I think sometimes in the church, we're a little afraid of the Holy Spirit, and that's exactly what the enemy wants. And again, not every inspiration is from God, but not every inspiration is from the enemy. So we shouldn't be afraid. We should trust that God really wants to use us. He wants us to be his hands, his feet, his face, his heart, and most importantly, to bring love and good into a wounded world that right now is just so, you know, being torn apart. He wants us to come together in unity, in oneness, in him, and especially through Holy Communion.
2: The Adore Movement is a new movement inviting Catholics to go deeper with Jesus, to sit with him and encounter him in his true presence. Joining the Archbishop was the founder of the Adore Movement, Deacon Steve Greco.
1: I want you, for our audience, just to be able to share a little bit about what you've been up to, how you're evangelizing, what are some of these movements that you've been a part of?
3: Well, I'm Director of Evangelization Formation for the Diocese of Orange, so very, very blessed to be in this diocese. But we had a film called Jesus Thirst, the Miracle of the Eucharist. And we actually started this I Thirst movement, where we went around to various dioceses and talked about how Jesus thirsting for us. He wants us to be all in, and he wants us to really understand the real presence of the Eucharist. And so we would talk about the power of the Eucharist, the power of the Mass. And that led us into then including adoration as part of these seminars. From that, in working with our team, Alexis Wachenstein and others in the team, we then decided, guess what? People need to know more about Eucharistic adoration. Eucharistic adoration, along with going to daily Mass, will change their lives forever, because Jesus

0: loves us so much. But people don't understand that when we go before him, when we adore him, then we're opening up our hearts to receive the blessings and love that he has stored for us. So we partner with eCatholic, this organization that has built this website, this adoration finder. So right now we have 3,200 churches where you can go before the Lord in adoration. That's going to be dramatically increased over time. We just launched about a week or so ago. But we also have tools and information and video series in which people can learn more about why is it so important to go before the Lord in adoration? Why is it so important to let him fill your heart? And when that happens, your life changes because you're more in love with him and you open your heart to receive his love.
1: I can feel through the screen your love for Jesus and your love for the Eucharist. And what strikes me is that you want to introduce this as a life-changing way to so many people out there. And doing so, you haven't just wished for it. You wish that it happens, but you've been concrete. You've been intentional about creating some steps so people can, one, learn about it, to be catechized, but also to be introduced to Eucharistic adoration.
0: Exactly. You know, and it can be like this. I think of it as a Christmas present with this gigantic box under the tree that remains unopened for so many Catholics because they just simply don't understand the power of it, how much Jesus loves us, how when we open up our hearts, our life is changed. And so again, we've got speakers, adoration, we have tools, we have what to do when you're in adoration. But as you know, Archbishop, one of the most important things we can do is listen to the Lord. And I really want to emphasize that. So many people think that they have to, you know, for 10 minutes, hopefully a holy hour, but for whatever length of time, that they have to fill it with things. Listen before the Lord. Let him love you. Let him tell you how much he loves you. Tell him where you're at, that you're struggling, you're hurting, whatever it might be. He is your best friend. Jesus is our best friend.
1: Amen. And
0: Eucharistic adoration, amen. Everything changes.
1: What you're saying is inspiring to me, and I have fallen in love as an adult with Eucharistic adoration. It wasn't something that was necessarily introduced to me in my spirituality as a young person, but praise be to God that I discovered it. And like you, I look for ways of introducing it to people, because when you have that encounter with our one true and living God in the Eucharist, as you said, that is absolutely life-changing. And maybe you can confirm this. I've read along the way that there are more young people, millennials, Gen Z, who are gravitating to Eucharistic adoration. Is that true? Is that something that you've noticed?
0: That's 100% true. We are making a movie that will be introduced nationally and up to 1,200 theaters in October of this year. And we're focusing on Life Team. We're focusing on Focus Ministries, Damascus Ministries. All of these are teen, young adult, young people. And we have testimony after testimony how Eucharistic adoration has changed their lives. And we're going worldwide. We were just in Vienna last week filming. Vienna has really been struggling, Austria, with, you know, getting the faith moving with the Catholic Church. But they discovered Eucharistic adoration in this one ministry, and they have all these young people, and it's gone from next to nothing to like 1,000 young adults within a period of less than a year because Eucharistic adoration changed their lives. So I am convinced, and this film that we have called Adore Him and the Adore Movement, again, adoremovement.com is how you access it, is really a very heavy focus on young adults. In fact, one of our first speakers, Dan DeMattei, is one of the founders of Damascus Ministries, which is teen camps and young adult camps, one of the largest in the country. And because we really want to emphasize how their lives

0: of our lives are changed, but the youth are gravitating to Eucharistic adoration. Young adults are gravitating to Eucharistic adoration in a way like I think we've never seen before.
1: Stay with us. We'll be right back.

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8: Welcome back to The Best of All Good Things with Archbishop Hicks. I'm Monsignor Jim Vlaughan. Joining Archbishop Hicks was Michael Girgenti to talk about his role as Jesus in the docudrama that is exploring Christian unity through the lens of the Holy Spirit's work across denominations. It's called That They May Be One.
9: Tell us a little bit about yourself and tell us a little bit about your faith life before we start talking about your film.
10: Absolutely. So, oddly enough, I mean, we know his ways are not our ways. And I say that as in, I never grew up wanting to be an actor. It's something that kind of came later. I grew up Southside Chicago, brought up in the faith. But oddly enough, after my baptism and First Holy Communion, unfortunately, I didn't

0: my confirmation right away. I got back into the faith later and was actually recently confirmed a couple years ago. And ever since, just been on fire for the Lord and trying to do everything I can to serve him. In one which way ended up becoming through acting. I got booked to do this national play that was telling the story of Christ. In that play, I was actually asked to play Judas. And I was growing my hair, my beard out. And once it got long enough, people kind of started to joke and they were like, "Hey, you know who you kind of resemble, right?" I thought, well, maybe, you know, the opportunity would come. And sure enough, as the Lord would have it, I got submitted to the That They May Be One documentary, and the director thought I was a great fit. And here we are. But I also, you know, I just wanted to say, as most people know, playing Christ is it's an internal thing. You know, it's not just having long hair and a beard, but it's been a blessing, to say the least.
1: So tell us about the film. The title is That They May Be One. What is it about, and what type of film is it?
0: So That They May Be One is about Christian unity. It puts the emphasis on the significance of the John 17 prayer, That They May Be One. It's beautifully done. It's not like a typical documentary where it's just loaded with interviews. They have these really powerful cinematic reenactment bits, and that's where my participation comes in. I get to attempt to portray Christ in some praying scenes, and it's incredible. I think it's going to touch hearts in more ways than one, and I really hope it inspires people to go deeper in their faith if they're already in it. And if anyone who's outside of it, this will, I hope, touch their hearts to a point where they'll accept the invitation to the Lord to love him and know him closer.
1: So as you talk, you can feel how just playing this role of Jesus has touched you to come closer to Jesus. It's not something that's just an external, but it feels like you've internalized it and have gone deeper in your faith. It's when people watch something like that, it's what should they pay attention to, or what are they seeing that might help them go deeper in their faith?
0: Well, so I believe Jonathan Rumi had a really awesome quote about attempting to play Christ. He said, you know, not everyone is going to be asked to play Christ in a movie, but we all are asked to portray Christ in our daily lives every day. And I hope when people see the documentary, or with me in the sandals, as they sometimes joke, it'll just inspire their hearts to accept his invitation. But follow the call, because, you know, we all are called to be saints. And that's what I've been trying to do, is just be the best Catholic I can be, and be the best servant. I know they say the highest and the best place to be is at the feet of Jesus. So I feel like if we could all just put ourselves at the feet of Jesus, I think the vision of where we're supposed to go and who we're supposed to follow will be crystal clear.
2: I know we have a little clip, Archbishop, to show too, Michael, so we kind of get to see firsthand what Michael's sharing with us right now. Let's take a little look at this clip.
3: The world is questioning whether or not Christianity is true. The world is questioning whether or not Christians themselves are authentic, whether or not they live according to their witness, whether or not it's worth believing them. The world is suspicious.
4: As cultures turn away from the Lord, we have to understand that unity plays a central role in our ability
5: to evangelize the world.
6: The church is meant to look like the church of the Acts of the Apostles. And if you read Acts, you see just how far we are from that.
7: We really need the power of the Holy Spirit together. We need to love each other. We need to have unity across denominational lines in order to resist this evil.
6: The fact that Christians are disunified, very evidently and obviously, is a scandal to the world.
8: No one can look at Scripture and say this was Christ's intention.
4: Jesus prayed for unity on the night before he died. We can stop there. There's no other reason needed for our unity. Yet there's more. Jesus said, "Make them one, Father, that the world may know." It's tied to our effective evangelization of the world.
2: A Grand Slam for God, a journey from baseball star to Catholic priest, is the chaplain for the Chicago Cubs, Father Burke Masters' latest book. He joined the show to talk about his baseball playing days

0: and his career as the chaplain for the Cubs since 2013.
1: We're going to talk a little bit about your book. It's A Grand Slam for God. I still remember the day that you gave me a copy. Most people will send me in the mail copies of books they'd like me to read, but you drove to my house, the residence where I lived in Joliet, and you gave me a signed copy of this, and I read it and I was inspired. It's I'm going to ask you to tell us a little bit about what the book is about. But before we go into the book and why you wrote it, just tell us a little bit about yourself. You love baseball, and you also love God and the church. And there was at a moment in life where you had to make a decision. Do you take a career that you are going to be a Major League Baseball player and go down that passion for love of baseball? Or do you discern, enter the seminary and become a priest because of your love for the church and God? And we know that you chose the priesthood, but you've managed to keep baseball and its spirituality and even some of the pastoral work all connected to your priesthood. So just tell us a little bit about your love for baseball and your love for God and the church.
2: Sure. Yeah, I grew up almost out of the womb playing baseball. I have two older brothers, and we were constantly playing baseball. And like any kid, I grew up dreaming to play in the major leagues and played in high school, got to play at Mississippi State University, got to play in the College World Series. And that's where the name of the book came from. I hit a grand slam off of Florida State to help us get to the College World Series. And I thought, that's launching me into my dream of being a Major League Baseball player. But God had other plans. I played a little bit of minor league baseball with the White Sox. And, you know, they said, you do everything well, but nothing great. And so I was determined to prove them wrong, tried out for a couple other teams. And I finally had to face the fact that my dream of playing in the major leagues was over, but then I was going to become general manager of a major league club. And I got a master's degree in sports administration, started working in minor league baseball, was moving up the ladder. And actually, one of my classmates is president of the Arizona Diamondbacks. So it was a real realistic dream. And then my girlfriend at the time invited me to go to adoration. And I tell her that was her fatal flaw, because that's when I started to listen to the voice of God. And I felt this call to the priesthood very strongly. And I thought I was giving up everything in baseball to become a priest. But as I followed this path to God, he brought baseball back in a very surprising way by being chaplain for the Cubs and doing sports camps and a sports and faith podcast. So baseball is still a very integral part of my life. Thanks be to God.
1: And I have listened to a number of your talks. You are a very gifted speaker, and you give seminars and retreats and presentations. And sometimes you take your experience of baseball and you'll relate it to a way of helping us understand the faith and spirituality. Can you just share with us a few of those points and how you make a connection to something that most people might see as disconnected? Baseball here, faith here, but you've looked for ways of seeing some similarities and ways we can grow in faith because of baseball.
2: Oh, thank you for those kind words. Yeah, I like one example is for Lent. I call it our spiritual spring training. So I find the parallels to be stunning, because just as the ball players go to Florida and Arizona for spring training and they go back to the basics, bunting and fielding and throwing, Catholics on Ash Wednesday, we go to our spiritual spring training of fasting, prayer, and almsgiving. And just like the players are getting ready for the long season ahead, and you know, they might have dreams of the All-Star game or the Hall of Fame, you know, we have dreams of being in God's Hall of Fame, of being a saint. And those practices that we take, that we practice in Lent, in our spiritual spring training, prepare us for the long season ahead. And so oftentimes when people get to Easter after a Lent of maybe white knuckling it through no chocolate or no coffee, they give up all their good practices and go back to the way they used to be. But my goal is that we build on those, you know, good practices, and eventually after Easter, we continue to grow and become the men or women or the saint that God created us to be. And so I find so many parallels of, you know, the sacrifice bun is something

0: somebody giving up their at bat for the team. They don't get any of the limelight. They don't make the top 10 plays on ESPN, but it's a very important part of the game. Spiritually, we sacrifice for others. Maybe nobody sees that, but it is part of, following Jesus's plan of carrying our cross and sacrificing for others.
1: Father David Guffey, director of Family Theater Productions in Hollywood, joined Archbishop Hicks to talk about their new animated series, Chime.

0: Travelers is, and what inspired you from Lisa's book to do this?
1: Lisa Henney's been a great friend of mine for a long time. She's the person who founded CatholicMom.com, which serves so many families. When I found that she'd written a children's series, I looked at it. I was just so intrigued by it. It's in the series, there's twins, Katie and Patrick, and they have a mom and a dad and a baby sister. And Katie and Patrick discover that they have this special gift that when a certain church bell chimes, they're whooshed off back in time where they meet a saint. And what usually happens in every episode is that they encounter some situation or problem or conflict in their home, their Catholic school, or their parish or family. And then when the church bell chimes, they go back and they spend time with a saint who goes through something similar in their time. They learn from the saint and then come back and resolve the issue in their own time. So they learn from the wisdom of the saints, and that's what we want the series to do.
0: It's practical, it's very creative, and it's also pastoral at the same time.
1: Yeah, we've got a great team. Lisa, they're all based on Lisa Handy's stories, but we're working with Herald Entertainment, who've done such great work with Brother Francis and so many other series. So we've got a great team, and we think kids will really enjoy these stories.
0: So when we're talking about kids and enjoying the stories, are they the target audience, their age, or is this something that can be enjoyed by adults also, or family viewing? How do you see this working for different ages?
1: It could happen in a couple of ways. The series is really written for kids that are between 6 and 11, kids that are just starting to read chapter books, books that have text but some illustration. But we think the audience will halo out from there, a little younger and older. And I think the stories are done such, and the animation is of a quality that even parents will enjoy it. And as kids often do, watch things over and over, that parents won't get sick of it, watching it over and over as kids really take to these stories.
2: Well, Archbishop, we have a clip.
0: Oh, I'd love to see it.
2: We've got a clip from Chime Travelers from Family Theater Productions.
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2: Now streaming at chimetravelers.org. Father Guffey, thanks. It seems like A, very well produced. So thank you for your work on that.
0: And I love that last line, the past has something to teach us today.
2: Yeah.
0: Amen to that.
2: Yeah.
0: This is our faith history right there, presented in a new and creative way. What sort of reaction have you gotten so far from your different audiences who have seen this?
1: It's been really wonderful to see. And one of my favorite experiences, for all the years it took to get this through development, we've had audiences with just kids and seeing their reaction to the stories. And a couple of times we had it playing at kids' meetings, and kids would sit through three or four showings of the same episode and laugh and react in just the same way. So that's really been wonderful to see their reactions. And we really hope that they are not only entertained, but the hope is that they remember this wisdom that we have from our faith and our tradition that comes to us through the saints.
0: Well said. It's as I watched the clip, I couldn't help but think there is so much questionable material out there that our children are being exposed to at all times. And I think every parent out there wants their children to have something that is good and wholesome and helps teach them a positive lesson. And it's done so in the context of our faith and our saints. It sounds like you're on to something really wonderful here.
1: Thank you so much. And we're so grateful for our partners. Formed has the show on their platform, and Hallow has added it also to their video options on their platform. So

0: They're both options. And as it said in the video, chimetravelers.org is a great place to go for the videos. But I also want to say, with each video, we have prayers from the saints, we have prayer cards, we have downloadable activities that kids can do with their parents, coloring pages, activity pages. There's even a video game that we made for children. It's a children's video game on the website. So lots of different ways to engage people with the lives of the saints through the series, but also through these other resources that we've made available to them and their families.
1: Thank you for joining us as we revisited some of the great moments from this past season of All Good Things with Archbishop Hicks. Please join us in August for the second part of the series, where we look back at more great moments from this past season. And don't forget to join us with the Archbishop live when we come back with a new season in September. Thanks so much. God bless.
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0: Bishop, today we celebrate St. Alphonsus Liguori, patron saint of moral theology, so important in this world.
1: Yes, and the founder of the great Redemptorist order that St. John Neumann was a part of. And he's a great 18th century figure, a doctor of the church. His writings are unbelievable. The glories of Mary, the dignity and duties of the priest. And in his all his different reflections on mental prayer, he's gets right to the heart of the matter. He says that mental prayer is necessary for salvation. And that's always a wonderful thing to keep in mind, that throughout our lives, the seasons of our lives, we're called to go deeper and deeper into that spirit of mental prayer. And all of us get discouraged. All of us at times give up. But figures like St. Alphonsus remind us and intercede for us to go deeper. Here's some beautiful words from Pope Benedict XVI, in one of his catecheses on prayer. Pope Benedict XVI writes, St. Alphonsus wanted us to understand that in no situation of life can we do without prayer, especially in times of trial and difficulty. We must always knock at the door of the Lord confidently, knowing that he cares for all his children, for us. For this reason, we are asked not to be afraid to turn to him, and to present our request to him with trust in the certainty of receiving what we need. Here, St. Alphonsus, the core of his message is mental prayer in our vocations is so key. St. Alphonsus has that wonderful connection too with St. Gerard Majella that so many of us have devotion to. It's St. Gerard is the great patron of pregnant mothers and intercedes for us in a beautiful way. He's really a son of St. Alphonsus. So we wish the great Redemptorist Order a very, very happy feast day today.

God is true to His word, always. What do we tell God whenever we pray? In Jesus, we find the true worship of God. Do not be afraid. Rather, be prepared. Each one of us a member of Christ. Each one of us a part of Christ. The word has been exposed. Let us now fulfill it. Ciao, mabuhay. You are watching The Word Exposed. Let us behold Jesus, the Word incarnate, revealing Himself to us in the Sunday readings. We are on the 17th Sunday in Ordinary Time. And in today's Gospel, Jesus likens the Kingdom of God to a treasure buried in a field, a merchant searching for fine pearls, and a net thrown into the sea, which collects fish of every kind. This concludes Jesus' discourse in chapter 13 of St. Matthew's Gospel.

kingdom of God is precious like a treasure and a fine pearl. To obtain it, it is worth losing or giving up everything, as the man did in the parable. He sold everything he had in order to buy the field where the treasure is hidden. The same too with the merchant. He sold everything he had to buy the pearl of great price that he found. Then the last parable reminds us of the one proclaimed the other week. Only when the day of judgment would God judge us, the collected fish, between good catch and the bad, the righteous and the not so righteous. Belonging to the kingdom of God requires the grace and boldness to choose the most important in life.

First reading. A reading from the first book of Kings. The Lord appeared to Solomon in a dream at night. God said, "Ask something of me, and I will give it to you." Solomon answered, "O Lord, my God, you have made me, your servant, king, to succeed my father David. But I am a mere youth, not knowing at all how to act. I serve you in the midst of the people whom you have chosen, a people so vast that it cannot be numbered or counted. Give your servant, therefore, an understanding heart to judge your people and to distinguish right from wrong. For who is able to govern this vast people of yours?" The Lord was pleased that Solomon made this request. So God said to him, "Because you have asked for this, not for a long life for yourself, nor for riches, nor for the life of your enemies, but for understanding, so that you may know what is right, I do as you requested. I give you a heart so wise and understanding that there has never been anyone like you up to now, and after you, there will come no one to equal you." The word of the Lord.

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7: Second reading. A reading from the letter of Paul to the Romans. Brothers and sisters, we know that all things work for good for those who love God, who are called according to his purpose. For those he foreknew, he also predestined to be conformed to the image of his Son, so that he might be the firstborn among many brothers and sisters. And those he predestined, he also called, and those he called, he also justified, and those he justified, he also glorified. The word of the Lord.
8: Choose the most

important. Daily life is made up of millions of choices. You know, even the whether you will wake up or not, whether you'll stand up, have breakfast or not, these are all the choices we have to make. You know, we don't notice them because they almost come automatically to us. But yes, without choosing, without deciding, daily life will not move on. But the question is this: how do we choose? What are the criteria or the norms that we observe in order to choose one thing and reject another thing? So to the parents who are listening, I think this is one important element of raising and guiding our children. How do we prepare them to make choices by providing for them clear values, principles, norms, criteria that they will use when they need to make some choices? In the first reading, we are before this son of David, Solomon, who succeeds to his father as king and relatively young. Now, in a dream, God told Solomon, "Ask anything of me, and I will give it to you." So it is already God instructing Solomon, don't have any qualms, don't be timid. You can come to me and ask for anything, and I will give them to you. The response of Solomon is a model for us in what we call discernment, so that we could make the right choice. Solomon knows his purpose. He was made king by God. And it is not the king of just any nation. He is the king of God's people. He is clear, this is my purpose, to serve the people of God as their king. Then the realism of Solomon. I am young. I am not well-versed in all of these things. So, in order to fulfill my purpose, and knowing with honesty, with humility, my condition, I ask you, Lord, to give me an understanding heart, wisdom, so that I may know what is right from wrong, so that I could govern your people as they deserve. Look at that. And God was pleased, because other kings, other rulers might say, oh, I am now in the right position. I will ask for more wealth, more territories to conquer, more lands that I could occupy, more people that I could subject, so that my reign will be supreme. Solomon did not ask for that, because he was clear with his purpose. I am king, not an amasser of wealth. And I am king of God's people. And the king of God's people should not manipulate God's people. The clarity of purpose. In the second reading, St. Paul, you know, tells the Romans that, yeah, we have been called, we have been destined. And if we know God's purpose for us in our calling, you know, God will do everything for us. God will do all good things for those who follow their calling. And the principal thing that should guide those who have been called is the love of God. No? You have been called, even if you are not worthy, to serve God's people, to serve your family, to be a servant leader, to be a public servant,
to be an ordained

0: trained all these various types of callings, but they are from God. And you should fulfill your calling according to God's purpose for that calling. And you cling to God's love for you. That's all that matters. No? So even if by fulfilling your calling, you experience some discomfort or some trials, hold on to the love of God and let the love of God determine your response to your calling and your treading of the purpose of life that God has given to you. What is your purpose? Is it clear? And if it is clear, hold on to it and trust that the love of God will sustain you.
1: I'm Amy Grant. There was nothing about my life that said, you have a ticking time bomb in your chest. But I did. A few months later, I had open heart surgery that saved my life. And I owe it to the research and life-saving medical breakthroughs developed by the American Heart Association. Heart disease is America's number one killer. 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

The proclamation of the Holy Gospel according to Matthew. Jesus said to his disciples, "The kingdom of heaven is like a treasure buried in a field, which a person finds and hides again, and out of joy goes and sells all that he has and buys that field. Again, the kingdom of heaven is like a merchant searching for fine pearls. When he finds a pearl of great price, he goes and sells all that he has and buys it. Again, the kingdom of heaven is like a net thrown into the sea, which collects fish of every kind. When it is full, they haul it ashore and sit down to put what is good into buckets. What is bad, they throw away. Thus it will be at the end of the age. The angels will go out and separate the wicked from the righteous and throw them into the fiery furnace, where there will be wailing and grinding of teeth." "Do you understand all these things?" They answered, "Yes." And he replied, "Then every scribe who has been instructed in the kingdom of heaven is like the head of a household who brings from his storeroom both the new and the old."

0: The Gospel of the Lord.
1: Choose the most important. We have been reflecting on this daily activity, which is human choice. We have to make decisions. And we said, we even tell our children, our students, oh, you have to make a decision. But please, how are we guiding them to make decisions? No? What are the norms, the principles, the criteria that we inculcate in them so that they would know how to make decisions? In the first reading, we have the beautiful example of Solomon, the successor to David as king. Solomon was clear about his purpose. He is the anointed one of God to be king, not of any nation, but of God's people. So from Solomon, we learn this clarity of purpose, this clarity of what we could call vocation. That became the guiding principle for his choices. So when God told him, "You can ask me anything, I will give them to you." Because his purpose was clear, to be a good king for God's people, he asked for wisdom, an understanding heart, a heart that will know what is good, what is wrong, so that he could serve God's people well. He did not ask for the fringe benefits, which have nothing to do with the purpose of governing God's people. The more wealth, more territories, the defeat of my enemies. So all of those things, for Solomon, those are not part of my purpose as God's chosen king for his people. What I need is wisdom. Oh, wow, beautiful. In the second reading, St. Paul reminds all of us that, yes, God calls us. He predestined us, and he calls us, and he forms us, and he will glorify us. And we should be content in hope that God will do good things for those who have responded to his call with love. So don't take care of yourself in the sense of securing your calling, according to worldly measures or norms. Count on the love of God and be focused on where God has called you. And with the love of God with you, then you can accomplish more than what you expect of yourself. In the gospel, we have another parable, the parables, really, of the kingdom of God. We are familiar with them, like this man who discovers a treasure in the field. He hid the treasure again and sold everything that he had to buy the whole field. Look at the sense of justice of this person. He could have run away with the treasure, but no, that's not the kingdom of God. The kingdom of God says, you must be just. So he bought the whole land, and now, as the owner of the land, he owns the treasure buried there. But look, the sense of purpose. He knows that this treasure is the most important. So all the other things that he possessed could be given up. The same with the man who discovered a fine pearl. Maybe this is the only pearl of its kind. And so it's worth surrendering all the other things that he possesses. Look at that, the freedom to let go of other things because of the clarity of the worth of something before me. What I want to achieve, or in this case, what God is offering to me. Then the other parable, the kingdom of God is like a net thrown into the sea, which catches different types of fish. What we consider good, what we consider bad fish. But in the kingdom, they're all given a chance. You

0: all are called, but then respond, because a time of reckoning will come. The good will be separated from the bad. Okay? But this is a calling to us to give us hope. God calls us for a purpose. Be clear about your purpose. And that purpose, no, guarantees for us God's love, God's caring. So do not be tempted to attach to your God-given purpose things that are alien to God's will. The temptations of the world, they will destroy your purpose and your calling. Choose what is important according to God's plan for you. The word has been exposed. Let us now fulfill it. Hi, dear friends. I am Cardinal Luis Antonio Tagle, Archbishop of Manila. You are watching Catholic Faith Network. May God bless you.
1: As a mom, I want my kids' lives to be filled with joy and possibility. And I want that for every kid. That's why I support No Kid Hungry. They work in schools and communities to make sure every kid gets the healthy meals they need. Please join me in supporting No Kid Hungry for all kids.

In the name of the Father, and of the Son, and of the Holy Spirit, amen. Come, O Holy Spirit, fill the hearts of your faithful, and kindle in them the fire of your love. Send forth your Spirit, and they shall be created, and you shall renew the face of the earth. Let us pray. O God, who did instruct the hearts of the faithful by the light of the Holy Spirit, grant us in the same Spirit to be truly wise and ever to rejoice in his consolation. Through Jesus Christ our Lord. Amen. O Mary, conceived without sin, pray for us who have recourse to you. O Mary, conceived without sin, pray for us who have recourse to you. O Mary, conceived without sin, pray for us who have recourse to you. O Lord Jesus Christ, who have vouchsafed to glorify by numberless miracles the Blessed Virgin Mary, immaculate from the first moment of her conception, grant that all who devoutly implore her protection on earth may eternally enjoy your presence in heaven, who with the Father and the Holy Spirit live and reign, God forever and ever. Amen. O Lord Jesus Christ, who for the accomplishment of your greatest works have chosen the weak things of the world, that no flesh may glory in your sight, and who for a better and more widely diffused belief in the Immaculate Conception of your Mother have wished that the miraculous medal be manifested to St. Catherine Labouré, grant, we beseech you, that filled with like humility, we may glorify this mystery by word and work. Amen. The Memorare. Remember, O most compassionate Virgin Mary, that never was it known that anyone who fled to your protection, implored your assistance, or sought your intercession was left unaided. Inspired with this confidence, we fly unto you, O Virgin of Virgins, our Mother. To you we come, before you we kneel, sinful and sorrowful. O Mother of the Word incarnate, despise not our petitions, but in your clemency hear and answer them. Amen. Our Novena Prayer. O Immaculate Virgin Mary, Mother of our Lord Jesus and our Mother, penetrated with the most lively confidence in your all-powerful and never-failing intercession manifested so often through the miraculous medal, we, your loving and trustful children, implore you to obtain for us the graces and favors we ask during this novena, if they be beneficial to our immortal souls and the souls for whom we now pray.

You know, O Mary, how often our souls have been the sanctuary of your Son who hates iniquity. Obtain for us then a deep hatred of sin and that purity of heart which will attach us to God alone, so that our every thought, word, and deed may tend to his greater glory. Obtain for us also a spirit of prayer and self-denial, that we may recover by penance what we have lost by sin, and at length attain to that blessed abode where you are the Queen of angels and of men. Amen. O Virgin Mother of God, Mary Immaculate, we dedicate and consecrate ourselves to you under the title of Our Lady of the Miraculous Medal. May this medal be for each one of us a sure sign of your affection for us and a constant reminder of our duties toward you. Ever while wearing it, may we be blessed by your loving protection and preserved in the grace of your Son. O most powerful Virgin, Mother of our Savior, keep us close to you every moment of our lives. Obtain for us, your children, the grace of a happy death, so that in union with you, we may enjoy the bliss of heaven forever. Amen. O Mary conceived without sin, pray for us who have recourse to you. O Mary conceived without sin, pray for us who have recourse to you. O Mary conceived without sin, pray for us who have recourse to you. And may Almighty God bless you, the Father, the Son, and the Holy Spirit. Amen.

0: Hi, everybody. I'm Monsignor Joseph Lamort, the Vicar General of the Archdiocese of New York, and you're watching the Catholic Faith Network.
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The Lord be with you. A reading from the Holy Gospel according to Matthew. When Jesus heard of the death of John the Baptist, he withdrew in a boat to a deserted place by himself. The crowds heard of this and followed him on foot from their towns. When he disembarked and saw the vast crowd, his heart was moved with pity for them. He cured their sick. When it was evening, the disciples approached him and said, "This is a deserted place, and it is already late. Dismiss the crowds so that they may go to the villages and buy food for themselves." Jesus said to them, "There's no need for them to go away. Give them some food yourselves." But they said to him, "Five loaves and two fish are all we have here." Then he said, "Bring them here to me." And he ordered the crowds to sit down on the grass. Taking the five loaves and the two fish and looking up to heaven, he said the blessing, broke the loaves, and gave them to the disciples, which in turn they gave to the crowds. They all ate and were satisfied, and they picked up the fragments left over, 12 wicker baskets full. Those who ate were about 5,000 men, not counting women and children. The Gospel of the Lord. Many years ago, I was talking to somebody who was serving somewhere in South America, assisting with missionary efforts. And this woman was talking about how at a certain point, she saw that there was an individual who was giving out baby bottles filled of some orange substance, and that the kids would then take these baby bottles and drink from these baby bottles. She thought it was very strange with this orange stuff inside. Later on, she quickly learned that it was actually Cheetos, crushed up, mixed with water and some other stuff. And the reason was because it was all being thinned out. And there was being given filler so that everybody would have enough, that they would be fed. But at the end of the day, filler just isn't enough. The experience of malnutrition and hunger still sets in. And even though there was some filler there just to get through the day, not enough was there so that each would have their fill, which is why this woman was coming and sharing this experience with others so that they could support this missionary effort, especially in the feeding of the hungry. We hear about hunger in today's gospel as we see these crowds, 5,000 men counted, and the gospel explicitly says, not counting women and children. And so this number grows exponentially as soon as we include the women and the children as well. And they find themselves in a deserted place, a place where there is no food. Now, some people look at today's gospel and the apostles present the loaves and the fish and say, well, maybe if people were to share, and that people realize that, well, maybe I have enough for myself and I have enough for others. That's the idea of fillers, but it's not the idea of what Jesus gives. You see, if Jesus knew that people had things and he wanted for them to expand their hearts just a little bit more and share with each other, Christ would have said, share, but he didn't. It wasn't a moment of just changing people's hearts. This in itself is a miracle. A miracle in which Jesus takes the littleness that can be given and transforms it into an abundance. Unlike filler, which is

just stuff that's added to so that there is more, and the nutritional value of it goes down. The experience of what occurs here is the opposite. It's an exponential reality in which we recognize the divinity of God, who can take from nothing and create something, who can take from the little bit by which we give him and increases it so that it can be given back in full. As we celebrate this 18th Sunday in ordinary time and reflect upon this 14th chapter in the Gospel of Matthew, the image that is given is one that is given throughout all of the Gospels, one in which Jesus takes bread, a small amount, a tiny amount, and it's from that tiny little bit of bread and that small amount of fish that he takes it. He blesses it, he breaks it, and he gives it. Very fittingly, this is the experience of the Eucharist, where we take bread, we bless bread, we break the bread, and we give it. And from that, we receive all that we need. It's not with filler, but with the totality of Christ, body, blood, soul, and divinity. Whenever we find ourselves in those deserted places of loneliness, isolation, self-doubt, whenever we find ourselves in those places of suffering, recognizing the malnutrition that the world can give us, do we allow for ourselves to be fed by God, something by which this gospel is fulfilled from the Old Testament, that they are fed by God, who is their good shepherd, Christ the good shepherd, as he brings them to the place of green and verdant pastures. All of this occurs whenever we celebrate this Eucharistic mystery, as that bread is taken, blessed, broken, and given to us as Christ. Because remember, whatever we give completely and totally is returned back. There's that liturgical practice that we hear about in our prayers at Mass, where we say, "Blessed are you, Lord God of all creation, for through your goodness we have received the bread we offer you, fruit of the earth and work of human hands, will become for us the bread of life." In that divine exchange, we recognize how God has given us all that we have around us, including grain. And from what God has given us, we then make bread and we give it back to God. And as we give it back, what does it become? The body of Christ. And as we look at that there's no filling going on, but truly a presence that overwhelms, a presence by which we find all that we need to nourish us. This gospel allows for us to think about what we are being fed with as we find ourselves in places of desertion. Are we fed with what the world has to give? One by which we only receive filler and are left with malnutrition? Or do we go to the source, the place where we are fed with the goodness of the Lord? Through that experience of our Eucharistic feast, through our Eucharistic celebration, may we always be fed with Christ, who isn't filler, but does fill our hearts. As this gospel shows us, miracles happen when we are taken, broken, blessed, and given by the Lord.

0: It is a peculiar search for the image of Mary in the sacred heart of the shrines of the Holy Land. In the cenacle, the first shrine of the custody of the Holy Land, we find the last holy image dedicated to Mary.
1: È inutile cercare

0: It is useless to search the shrines of the Holy Land for ancient images of the Virgin, because the shrines all date back to the last century. We must give praise to the Friars Minor who, obedient to the Gospel dictate, while being extremely devout, have never depicted the Virgin in those shrines. They celebrate a moment of mystery in the life of Jesus, whose Gospel dictate does not include the presence of Mary. Instead, the Gospel dictate tells us about Nazareth, an international museum center of Marian art. It was Paul VI, a pilgrim in 1964, who wanted to go to the site of Nazareth. And it was here that he sensed, in this shrine of the Virgin in Nazareth, that new title of Mary, Mary, Mother of the Church. A title which he then announced in the council hall and which was applauded by all the council fathers. This title of Mary, Mother of the Church, is depicted in the upper basilica in Salvatore Fiume's splendid and immense mosaic that covers the entire apse of the basilica. The walls to the right and left of the upper basilica fulfill the prophecy that Mary recites and sings in the Magnificat: all generations will call me blessed. The walls are covered with images of motherhood as thought of by the different nations, peoples of the earth. The other shrine that still sings Mary is Ein Kerem. Here we find dozens of ceramic tiles of the Magnificat in all languages.
1: La facciata del santuario, costruito evidentemente dal Barluzzi, presenta un mosaico che racconta il viaggio di Maria.
0: The facade of the sanctuary, built by Barluzzi, depicts a mosaic telling of Mary's journey to Ein Kerem. The upper basilica on the right side documents the five Marian titles, beginning with Mary, Mother of God, proclaimed at Ephesus, Mary, Help of Christians, with Mary spreading her cloak to welcome all peoples under her. Next, we have Mary, Mediator of all grace, with the miracle of Cana. Then we have Mary, Help of Christians, with the Battle of Lepanto. And finally, the dogma of the Immaculate Conception.
1: Con la battaglia di Lepanto e infine il dogma dell'Immacolata Concezione.
0: These are the major shrines that commemorate the presence of the Virgin in the life of Jesus, but the most special image is found only inside the Holy Sepulchre, in the wayside shrine, at the innermost point.
1: C'è un'icona della Beata.
0: There is an icon of the Virgin Mary depicted holding the jar of aromas, of ointments. One might ask whether it is the Virgin Mary or the Magdalene. But the icon is indeed that of the Virgin Mary. Only here at the Holy Sepulchre can one find this image.

0: 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And even when the whole world changed, the things that mattered most to us stayed the same. Giving children the tools they need to set their own goals and create futures free from poverty.
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1: At boys and girls clubs, it's not just about trying new things.
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3: Four.
1: Or making contact.
3: Five, six, seven, eight.
1: It's not about exploring the future. It's about helping them build it. It's about taking steps to greatness. About making a connection. It's about proving every kid and teen has what it takes. It's about people in our clubs who bring out the greatness in every kid who enters our doors. It's not just about being on stage. It's about walking across it. Great futures start here, and here, and here.
4: What's attractive about Buddhism is not only that there's no God, but also that Buddhism is a very highly disciplined intellectual system and training system to cleanse the mind, purify the mind, but also expand the capacity of the mind.
5: For decades, Buddhism has attracted many of the people who drifted away from Christianity. And according to a 2025 Pew Research survey, nearly half of all Buddhists in the United States

0: were raised in another religion, many of them Christian. That spiritual shift was on display this year in Milan, where thousands gathered for Vesak, the Buddha celebration commemorating the birth, enlightenment, and death of the Buddha. Many were young Italians. Buddhist leaders shared the stage with the Archbishop of Milan as part of the Catholic Church's long-running dialogue with Eastern religions, following a May message from the Vatican marking the celebration. Few Catholic priests have immersed themselves in Buddhism as deeply as Father Francis Tiso. A scholar of Tibetan Buddhism, a former advisor to the Vatican on Buddhist-Christian dialogue, and to the U.S. bishops on interreligious affairs. He has traveled extensively through Asia and met privately with the Dalai Lama, who shared with him a surprising idea about Buddhist meditation and Christianity.
1: So that idea did not offend the Dalai Lama?
2: No, he said it. That was his idea of what a Christian could do.
0: In this conversation with Catholic News Service, Father Tiso explains why the real challenge of interreligious dialogue is not simply coexistence, but the recovery of religious consciousness in a secular age.
2: Religious consciousness is a connection with the original intention of God in creating the universe. So when I talk to my Buddhist friends or my Muslim friends or my Jewish friends, we find signs of the presence of the Word in the way they tried to work out the challenges of life.
0: This is Vatican Access. Father Francis Tiso, thank you so much. Why do you think Buddhism is so attractive today?
2: In a lot of our academic environments, the discussion about God is almost prohibited. All right, it's pretty much taken that it is an established fact in modern civilization that there is no God. All right, so once you pick up as a young person that that's the theme, all right, and that that's an established fact, all right, and that and then you go, science is going to explain everything. Once you get to that point, you know, you're kind of left with saying, okay, well, that means, well, the religions are part of the childhood of mankind, which has to be abandoned in order to move forward with intellectual, philosophical, and scientific progress, okay? So that's a pretty easy model of modernity right there in a thumbnail sketch, right? So already you have the elimination of all the theistic religions off the bat, okay? Judaism, Islam, Christianity, but also Hinduism, you know? So
1: what's left
2: is Buddhism.
1: Did you always have an interest in sort of ecumenical and interreligious affairs?
2: Yes. That goes back to really high school days. Kind of girlfriend of mine that was Lutheran, and she invited me to speak about biological evolution and Teilhard de Chardin to her Lutheran catechism class, Missouri Synod Lutheran catechism class, back in around 65, 66. And it was a great opportunity for me to develop some of my skills in public speaking.
1: So you were invited to speak, but you were still a high school student.
2: That's right. Yeah.
1: Please explain.
2: I had a lot of fun. I was part of a group, like we were kind of the cream of the class of 68. All right. These were the classic New York suburban nerds, most of us Jewish, of course, right? So, and we're all like Saturday all day, you're in the library reading everything you can get your hands on. And every study hall during the week, you're reading piles and piles of books. You know, so I'm reading Augustine and Aquinas and Darwin and Freud and Marx and all of the great classics, you know, and biographies and histories and everything, really anything we get our hands on, plus all the classic novels, French and English and Italian, all that stuff. So, and then, you know, also some exposure to the world religions and, you know, the different kinds of well, cultures. I actually, going back to when I was a elementary school kid, I was fascinated with photography, you know, art photography of peoples of the world. There was something called the Land and the Peoples of, a series, you know. So Tibet, Peru,

0: Kenya, all of that. And actually, my dad was a passionate Africa guy. My father loved Africa, and especially East Africa, you know, with the wild animals and all that. But he himself had been in Nigeria and Liberia during the Second World War. So for, you know, he in his collection, he had a number of interesting photos of the life of Africa in the 1940s.
1: It strikes me how remarkably open you were then. I mean, you did not take the apologetic approach to theological knowledge in which you wanted to read everything that showed you how the faith you were born into was true. Nevertheless, I mean, you are a person of a profound Christian faith, as far as I know you, and yet you had this openness. That's rare as far as I've encountered.
0: Yeah, so those are interesting times because we were getting the input from the council, you know, 62 to 65. So that's between age 12 and age 15, right? And we're noticing how everybody is really excited about that. The newspapers and magazines of the time were very open to the council. And the message of the council was that the church was developing a new rapport with the modern world. Okay. So I was reading Teilhard and Merton and all these people, you know, at 15 or 16 years of age, introduced.
1: Did you ever meet Merton? Did you ever meet?
0: No, unfortunately.
1: You were there at the same time,
0: right? The day he died was the day I was going to write him a letter asking if I could become a novice at Gethsemane.
1: Wow.
0: I opened the New York Times that morning, my dorm room at Cornell. Oh, wow. This is amazing. Disaster.
1: Okay. There's your sign, though.
0: Yeah. Yeah. So I didn't know. I really didn't know what to do after that, actually. You know, I took quite a lot of trial and error over the next, really, 20 years to get to the priesthood.
1: In the background, you're doing a lot of interreligious research, and I'm not sure when your first trip to Nepal was. I know if you go to Wikipedia, you see a picture of you with the Dalai Lama.
0: All right. Well, even as an undergraduate, I was beginning to read the translations of Tibetan and Zen works. My spiritual father, Brother David Steindl-Rast, was already an experienced expert and practitioner in the Zen traditions. So he knew the Zen teachers from Japan who were teaching in the United States. So I learned a lot directly from him. I also learned the Benedictine way of life from him and his community at Mount Savior in upstate New York. I did publish Marco Pallas's book on Tibetan Buddhism and his travels in the Himalayas. And I had begun to collect a small library of translations from Tibetan, different kinds of Buddhist teachings. But I knew the Zen tradition. I knew the Theravada tradition. When I got to Colombia, of course, I had to learn Pali, Sanskrit, and Tibetan. So there I'm reading the text now in the originals, all right? And for my dissertation, I found a previously unpublished, unknown biography of Milarepa from the 13th century, right? So like everybody had been translating a book, The Life of Milarepa, very famous, well-known, but it's written around 1500. And Milarepa lived in the 12th century. So what happened for 350 years? No one had written anything about that. There were a few hints here and there in the publications, but basically what I did is I discovered a whole collection of early Milarepa biographies and began translating them from Tibetan into English, and that was my dissertation. And in 1997 is when that photograph was taken of me with His Holiness Dalai Lama. I had a grant to go to Nepal and India to study Buddhist teachings, and also to find manuscripts of the Milarepa biographies that I had been translating. So I, toward the end of the time there, I went to Dharamsala and asked to have an audience with His Holiness, which they granted me. And we spent more than an hour together talking about a great broad spectrum of things. Yes, the life of Milarepa, but also the Buddhist philosophy that's so important to His Holiness, the doctrine of emptiness. I also brought up the whole, my own studies of Dante Alighieri and the Divine Comedy,

0: and the philosophical underpinnings of that work, and medieval philosophy and mysticism. And His Holiness was quite fascinated by all of that. And really, we had a very good time, especially because his English and my Tibetan were not that good, but we could kind of, with a little help from a translator, we could actually have a very, very good in-depth conversation. And of course, in some ways, that also is a, because we did talk about neuroscience at the time, and that feeds into the whole mind and life experience, which has been so important to me in the last, I would say, 10 years here in Europe.
1: Did you ever find yourself in all of this very intense study of Buddhism, being drawn to become Buddhist?
0: Yeah, well, of course, actually, you could say that I had permission from my spiritual fathers to practice as well as study. All right, I understand there's at least one European Buddhist, Catholic Buddhist scholar who thinks this is a terrible thing to do. But at the time, it made a lot of sense to know it from inside, to know what meditation is like in that tradition. All right, what the philosophy is like in practice, what the structure of monastic community really is, what are the alternatives to monasticism in the different kinds of Buddhism. You know the different sectarian movements by knowing the people. And so this is interreligious dialogue, but a dialogue of religious experience that seemed to me to make a great deal of sense, especially because of my training at Columbia. I was trained not only in the languages and in the texts, but also in the cultural anthropology and the methods and approaches that one uses to study another culture, not just its books, but the people, the land and the peoples of, going back to when I was 8 years old, you know, in Mount Vernon, New York, learning what the people are like, what their lives are like, how they live their lives, how their beliefs interface with daily life. And I used to come to this neighborhood where we are today and meet frequently with Cardinal Lorenze, John Kutimadam.
1: Cardinal Lorenze was in charge of
0: religious dialogue, you know, pontifical council, it was called at the time, for interreligious dialogue, George Kuvakal, Archbishop Fitzgerald, and that group. And they knew me as a person who was a friend who would drop in, and we would talk about what was going on. So in those days, there was a certain amount of flexibility and openness, even in that dicastery. Now I think it would be hard to just be a drop-in person like that. But at the time,
1: what's changed? Do you think it's?
0: I think it's become more focused on specific diplomatic objectives. So they're not talking about religious experience as much anymore. There was a conference that my friend Tom Katoy attended a few months ago in Cambodia, I think, in which basically, you know, the focus is on service of the poor, care of the earth, peacemaking, that kind of thing. So these important social and political issues connected to the social doctrine of the church are on the agenda for these big meetings. All right, but what happened to meditation? What happened to philosophy? What happened to language?
1: Well, do you think there was a concern, as probably many Catholics who watch this may wonder about the concerns of syncretism, of religious indifferentism, is often a concern voiced when talking about interreligious dialogue, especially practicing other religions while being a Catholic priest. How would you address those concerns, and do you think those are the concerns that led to the policy change?
0: It could well be. I have a feeling it's just easier to manage with a small staff, an approach that was more consistent with other dicasteries. All right, so that it would be seen as more well integrated into, for example, the Department of State here. Cardinal Parolin's responsibility, and also the concerns of bishops around the world. I mean, that they're obviously concerned about these social issues, all right? So the times also have changed, but we're neglecting the area that I call religious consciousness, all right? Religious consciousness is when an individual or a community is convinced that the life they are living, inspired by faith, is true, is passionately true. And that is very much the concern of the people who are concerned about syncretism.

0: escapism. You know, they truly believe in their faith. They do not want to see it adulterated. You know, they don't want to see it distorted. And they don't want it reduced to, shall we say, the well-intentioned and virtuous activities of a non-governmental organization.
1: Well, so how do you address the concerns, which it seems to me that you're saying are valid concerns, with the practice that you obviously also believe in and believe is important?
0: Well, one of the ways is, of course, that you maintain the integrity of the traditions that you are practicing or studying, all right, so that you don't mix them up, all right? And that's not always easy to do because there are a lot of areas of convergence. Take, for example, the fact of recollection. All right, recollection is the way we teach in our traditional, especially in monasteries and seminaries of years ago. Recollection was the way to calm the mind down so that your prayer is more heartfelt and deeper. And also, it's what you bring to your tasks during the day. How do you wash a dish? How do you clean a floor? Mindfully, recollectedly, right? And that attitude, because it's so similar to Buddhist mindfulness practices, has seemingly dropped out of the formation programs of many religious orders because they don't want to look like they're doing syncretism. But the best way to train for recollection is to use the Buddhist methods, which are excellent, you know, for doing that. Our own methods are also very good, but they're not as clearly stated as the methods used by the Buddhists. For example, if you learn to follow your breath and sit in a proper position, you become recollected very quickly. If you do it our way, you'll do it by, say, typically reciting the Psalms or singing hymns.
1: Or the Jesus Prayer has a chasm in the East.
0: Jesus Prayer would be more advanced, but your basic stuff would be psalmody and hymnody. These are very good methods. However, you get involved with the meaning of the words, and are you singing it in Latin or are you singing it in English or whatever, and it becomes a tug of war between the part of your mind that wants to understand the content of what you're saying and the part of your mind that wants to pray through the words that you're saying. And recollection enables you to bridge that gap. But if you don't have recollection, you're just saying words. You're just parroting. All right. And this happens very often. Then you go to rosary, then you go to Jesus prayer, and it becomes even more acute as a spiritual problem. All right. I've seen people doing Eucharistic adoration. They didn't know what they're doing. And they're squirming around. Then they go outside and have a cigarette. Then they come back. Then they're flipping through pages of a book. They don't know how to do it. Why? Because the basics of recollection are not there. You see, I think this is so important because you could bring recollection to manual work, but even intellectual work, even what we're doing right now. How could I do this without being somewhat recollected, you know? And so that's your basic stuff.
1: Would there be dangers to, I mean, for anybody who's listening to this, who might be tempted to go directly to some Buddhist sources, maybe not know where they're going, what would you counsel also as a Christian pastor?
0: Yes, we had this problem, a very interesting episode, back in the early 2000s when I wanted to go and make a retreat, a really serious Buddhist retreat in Northern California, with doing the prostrations and doing all of the ritual activities and really learning that. And while I was there, the staff told me, you know, we have at least 10% of the people here. There were 87 or 90 people. At least 10% of them are Christians who are here not to become Buddhists, but to learn the methods that we have in order to apply it to Christian prayer. Okay. And I said, well, why is that? Well, they went to their clergy, Protestant and Catholic, and they didn't know what to teach them. They didn't know what to tell them. All right. So they said to me, would you be willing to receive in spiritual direction these persons? There are about 10 of them that are here with the program for this 10 days, and give them spiritual guidance, which I was more than happy to do. And it was very interesting because many of them actually were quite mature in their prayer life. These were not beginners, and yet they couldn't find anyone to give them any solid guidance. And so they

0: we're going to the Buddhists to do it. Now, it's pretty clear what we were doing that week were pretty intense practices, you know, thousands of physical prostrations, you know, full prostrations, just like when you're ordained to the priesthood, you know, you're on the ground there or on Good Friday, but not just doing it once, but doing it 5,000 times, you know, that kind of thing. Or the other rituals, which require a lot of memorization, all right, of these, the mantras and so forth. So, you know, it was a pretty demanding thing, and it was definitely not Christian practice, all right? But you could easily see how some of those things could be practiced by a Christian focusing on Christ, all right? And so I think that that was really the direction we started to take in spiritual direction, all right? Putting Christ at the center, all right? And adoring him with your whole heart and with your whole body, all right? And learning ways to be in the presence of Christ and allow him to enter into your heart, you know, and abide there, which is exactly what His Holiness the Dalai Lama had told me in 1997 during our conversation at Dharamsala. He said, basically, a Christian can imagine Christ in front of them, and then from the heart of Christ, the light comes into our heart, and then from our heart to the whole world.
1: So that idea did not offend the Dalai Lama.
0: He said it. That was his idea of what a Christian could do, you know. And of course, it is something that our own mystics have done. You know, how many of the great Sacred Heart mystics basically were inflamed with love for Christ, and the love in their hearts and the flame of love in the heart of Christ become one. All right. In fact, they even, some of them, you know, exchanged hearts with Christ. You know, so it's the heart of Christ is within me and my heart is in him being taken care of. I mean, it's a wonderful affective Christian mysticism that's very profound. And so, you know, we can encourage people to do that. We can encourage people to do that in a purely Catholic way, right? And learn the depths that are there and not make, because you see, just as there are mistakes that you can make with yoga and Buddhist meditation, because a lot of people kind of go overboard, they don't check with their teacher to be careful that they don't awaken Kundalini prematurely, or they don't.
1: I don't know what that means.
0: Kundalini is a kind of an energy in your body that rises from the lower part of your body up through to your head, and if it's done properly, is a very good purification process. But if it's done badly, you can get serious psychological consequences. All right, and even kinds of burnout. Kinds of really serious depression, all right, that kinds of, I've seen all this, so, you know, so I'm just telling you from experience. But the other thing, in Christian mysticism, we can also have some risks if you don't have a good guide, all right? So all of the traditions have remedies and antidotes for the mistakes that a person might make. Of course, we have confession. So you go to confession and receive the sacrament of reconciliation and be healed of the sins that you've committed. All right. And I think we should all do that, you know, fairly frequently. All right. The other thing that's very good in our tradition is having a good and wise spiritual director with years of experience. All right. Because some people become, you know, a bit fanatical. All right, especially if they've had some mystical experiences, they think, oh, wow, I've got it. You know, I've got it all. And Christ is speaking in me, and, you know, I have a mission, and I'm a prophet, and all. And it gets worse and worse, you know, as pride builds up. So there have to be ways to limit the damage that is awakened by spiritual pride and spiritual materialism. This is John of the Cross. The beautiful teachings of St. John of the Cross are all designed as a remedy against these deviations. Another problem that I noticed, if I may say so, I'm going to talk about this in a book that I'm hoping to publish, I hope, you know, this year or next year, on Catholic spirituality, is that you will see some of the writings, especially of mystics over the last couple of two or three centuries, all right, where suffering has become a kind of obsession, where uniting oneself with Christ is only the baby in the manger and Jesus on the cross. And the teachings of Jesus do not come into play hardly at all, And those teachings of Jesus in the New Testament are supplanted by locutions. And these locutions, in many cases, do not actually sound like the Jesus of the New Testament. They sound like projections of the mind of the mystic. And the Holy See has also pointed this out in a number of well-known cases, which we won't cite here, all right? But you got to be careful with this stuff. Because if you do a lot of meditation you just do your regular, mental prayer, and you take it step by step, and you move toward deeper affectivity, love of God, love of Christ, warmth towards the Blessed Virgin Mary, devotion, right? That can become quite intense, especially if you have already a personality that's inclined to be intense. And so what happens is you begin to imagine that your thoughts projected out on Mary or Jesus are now coming back to you from an imagined Mary or Jesus, okay? So this is an excess of the cataphatic method of prayer, all right? And this excess needs to be cut off by a wise spiritual guide. It's as bad as scrupulosity. You know, when people think that every little thing they do is a sin, and every little sin is a mortal sin, you know, and they go really crazy. This is another pathology over here, where you're mirroring back your own ideas and opinions, even nice ones, even good ones, you know, but you're mirroring it back as if it came truly from Jesus. All right. Well, this is a very good way to get yourself trapped, you know, in a labyrinth of self-contradictory statements where the Word of God has not come into play at all. You're not listening to Jesus, the Word made flesh. You're listening to yourself.
1: It sounds like some of your ability to see these risks and dangers in Christian spirituality come from seeing analogs in other religious traditions.
0: Absolutely. It's been very helpful to see the defects and the remedies on both sides. So I can say, I think in all honesty, the good teachers, you know, the authentic teachers in the Eastern religions know this, all right, and know how to deal with it, as do our own. And I'm grateful to God, really, for the spiritual guidance that I've received from some really good teachers.
1: One of the reasons I thought it was important to spend some time talking about Buddhism is just because how popular it is today. I mean, most of my non-Catholic friends who have an interest in religion generally, or spirituality, will say that they're very much drawn to the Buddhist tradition. And I wonder, what would you tell maybe people who are interested in Buddhism and haven't been interested in Christianity, something that you see on the other side of that, of seeing it both ways?
0: What's attractive about Buddhism is not only that there's no God, but also that Buddhism is a very highly disciplined intellectual system and training system of training people to cleanse the mind, purify the mind, but also expand the capacity of the mind, all right, so that the whole body and the whole mind are engaged, you know, in transformative practices, okay? And these are very, very well taught, very clearly taught, whether it's the Theravada tradition in Southeast Asia or the Tibetan approach or even the Chinese, the different kinds of Chan Buddhism that you find in China or the many different kinds of Buddhism that you find in Japan. They all have a strong emphasis on the philosophy and the training. Okay. And although they can be very complicated systems and with lots of rituals and statues and everything else, but the essential is always at the forefront. Okay. You always know where you stand with most of the schools of Buddhism. Now, it is also interesting, though, that when people even begin to practice some form of Buddhism, aside from the secular forms of mindfulness training, if they start talking about it as a religion in the very, you know, scientific modern contexts, they also find that they're told to shut up. Okay. And what is it that they have to shut up about? And that is something that I think your listeners are finding very interesting. Why do they have to shut up about experience? Inner

0: experience. Because ever since the 18th century, the leading philosophical minds of the West, France and England, Germany, right, are telling us that you cannot know directly any facts that would establish what is called a metaphysics, right? That is an understanding of being and knowing that universalizes those experiences in such a way as to be verified by empirical science. Okay, the only data that's allowed is sense data, or what the instruments that you devise provide to the sense data that you have. All right, so everything really is circling around the ability of the human body and mind to process information, to process sense data. And that's the only access that we have to truth. All right. Of course, the metaphysical traditions, East and West, all say that's not true. It's not true on the basis of two things. First of all, it's extremely reductionistic and eliminates many experiences that are consistent among human beings. And number two, there are dimensions to the human desire to inquire into truth that are not satisfied by empirical data. All right, a clear example would be mystical experience, whether it's a form mystical experience of an encounter with the luminous body of Christ or Mary, or whether it's a formless kind of communion with God that, like in the prayer of quiet, is not like any ordinary state of consciousness. All right. So when St. Teresa or St. John of the Cross write about the prayer of quiet, you know that you're moving into what we would call in our classic tradition the supernatural dimension. But it's a supernatural dimension that has been opened up to you by the grace of God, that is, however, lived, you might say, empirically in your own body and mind.
1: One of your chief discoveries, if I have this right, is the rainbow body. Hmm. And that's seems to me, I mean, you've been talking about mysticism and the way it's often characterized, but this would be a data point if it were confirmed. I think you think it's confirmed. Can you explain a bit about what the rainbow body is and what it has to do with Christianity?
0: The rainbow body, to make it really short and sweet, at the time of death of a highly trained and advanced spiritual teacher, spiritual master, or let's call him yogi, right? It is possible that the body will change at the time of death and may even shrink or, as we discovered in the year 2000, completely disappear, all right? Yeah, we discovered that in the case of Kenpo Ache, who was a very highly revered, beautiful, really very beautiful saintly monk in eastern Tibet, who completely disappeared 8 days after his death. Okay, and we have eyewitnesses. So in the book, we interviewed the people who were there in great detail. And so that now somebody might say, well, this is a hagiographical, exaggeration. However, here we're talking about interviews that were conducted exactly 2 years after the event took place, A. And B, there are numerous accounts of this kind, all right, all of them fairly consistent among themselves with other, especially Tibetan teachers from roughly that same area for the most part. All right. We also have many cases of shrinkage, all right, where a body has been left, which can be studied, right? There's a miniaturized body. During our interview processes, we met with the close Dharma brother of Kenpo Ache, who lived 100 kilometers away, and he said to us, well, of course, when I die, I will do the same thing. All right. And he took out two photographs and showed us himself in the dark, radiating rays of light out of his body. But the point here that becomes even more compelling than these particular episodes, which I think are worthy of respect. I mean, these were people of considerable integrity and highly regarded by their contemporaries. We have the case I believe it was in 2000.

0: 2003, when we were interviewing another master, this time of the Bunpo lineage in Kathmandu, and he's getting a phone call from Tibet, and one of his monks had just died. And the body started to change, becoming luminous, the skin becoming that like that of a child, which, by the way, is reported for St. Francis, Peter Celestine, and a number of other Catholic saints, so it's not like we don't know this, all right? But then something went terribly awry. His nephew started trying to photograph the body and also inviting journalists to come in and report on what was going on. Now, you're not supposed to do this. According to the tradition, the body is supposed to be kept covered while the process is going on, or even kept in a, you know, in a cave or something like that. So you're not actually supposed to see what's going on. In the case of Kenpo Acha, they saw under a cloth that the body was diminishing. Okay, but in this case, he's attracting attention to the physical phenomenon, all right, by bringing in journalists and photographers. The authorities were alerted in China, the Chinese authorities. They wanted nothing of the kind to be going on, and they stepped in and they insisted on cremation, all right? Now, this sounds like a disaster, but actually, what does it provide us? Evidence that something was really going on. Others, why would the authorities have been upset? If it was just a body decaying, you know, in a cave someplace, why would they even be interested, you know?
1: What are Catholics to make of this? Because, of course, Jesus' miracles in the New Testament were often said to be confirmations of his authority to speak for God.
0: Sure.
1: And a lot of Catholics listening to this might think, well, this can't be true because this would confirm Buddhism. What would you say to that kind of objection?
0: There are some people who have used this phenomenon as a kind of propaganda or proselytizing talking point for at least a certain kind of Buddhism. There are some Buddhists who don't believe in this, by the way, not just non-Buddhists, but there are some Buddhist schools that do not accept the idea of the rainbow body or the manifestation of the rainbow body. But that's another discourse. What I would say is this. It took me years of research to try to answer that question for myself. The real reason I did the research was because so many, shall we say, mainstream Christians today don't even believe in the physical reality of Jesus' resurrection. All right? They think it was, the New Testament is telling a story about how great Jesus was, but it's not describing a real physical resurrection of the body of Jesus Christ after he was taken down from the cross, okay? Or they'll say it was a psychological experience among the apostles and other disciples of Jesus, that when they saw him crucified, put in the tomb, their minds could not accept that he was no longer with them, and then they had these experiences, okay? Which is like an analogy with people who lose a loved one and start having dreams of that person or something like that. So Brother David was concerned that this particular line of reasoning didn't make much sense in terms of the history of the church, in terms of the lives of the saints, and in terms of the development of the New Testament texts themselves, okay, which absolutely depend on the truth of the resurrection being proclaimed there. So he said to me, I've been looking at the Shroud of Turin and finding it very persuasive, you know. So he said, why don't you find out more about the rainbow body? We heard from friends that someone had just died in Tibet and had manifested the rainbow body, the Kenpo Achum case. So why don't you investigate that on site? Go there, interview the people, and see what you come up with. So that's what I did. So I'm in obedience to my spiritual father. But also, then I had to think about how to publish this, how to discuss it. And so I had to do a lot of research on the resurrection, for one thing, but also on the lives of saints, because

0: usually in our tradition, Catholic and Orthodox Christianity, we have an abundance of cases of incorruption, right? A lot of saints who left their bodies that for one reason or another did not decay at the time of death. We have some instances of stigmata, of course. We also have instances of, like, I think it's Veronica Giuliani, who drew a picture of her heart before she died and said, "You will find these objects in my heart after I die." Because in those days, they would open the chest of the saint, remove the heart, and try to preserve it as a relic, okay? When they did that with her after she died, they found the objects of, they were the symbols of the Passion of Christ, the miniature nails, the miniature lance, the, you know, the crown of thorns, but all in the form of kind of cartilage-like tissue inside her heart, exactly as she laid it out. All right, things like that. So we have episodes of this kind, and but we very rarely hear about any Christian saint completely disappearing at death. Of course, the Blessed Mother is assumed into heaven. What I did discover was that there are at least two stories from the Christian Middle East in which we have saints who did, in fact, disappear after death. One was the holy fool Simeon, all right, who was reported in a respectable hagiographical text, and the other was Abdullah, who was a Palestinian hermit, also reported as disappearing after death. And there may be others. We don't know. I'm open to finding that out. But the real problem for theology is, how do you anticipate something that's supposed to happen at the end of time while we're still in the time of the church militant on earth, right? The time of struggle, the time that we're here, embodied. And of course, most theologians would find it very hard to support the idea that somebody could attain the resurrection body in anticipation of the last day, all right? And that's where the real problem, the crux of the matter lies.
1: Well, also just miracles outside of the Christian.
0: And miracles outside the church is another problem.
1: Do you have any solutions
0: to
1: that?
0: So this is how I went about it. Okay. Well, first of all, I knew about a person called Garab Dorje, who was supposed to be the first person in the world, in the physical earth, planet earth kind of thing, to reveal the teachings known as Dzogchen, right, in the old Nyingma tradition in Tibet. This Garab Dorje seems to have come from someplace in Central Asia and gave the basic teachings about being initiated through a relationship with your spiritual teacher who opens your mind and points out to you the nature of your mind, then practicing to remove doubts about the nature of mind, and three, remaining in that state of awareness and that state of recollection all the time. These three stages, which are very similar to what we find in the Syriac fathers and mystics, okay? So, then I start getting into it more deeply and discover that in the 11th century, there's a biography of this holy man that, so this is like three or four centuries after he actually lived, which sounds an awful lot like the 19th surah of the Quran, right? The story of Jesus and Mary in the Quran. But there are other things in there as well that sound like Eastern Christianity. And, for example, the life of Christ, we usually say 33 years, that kind of thing. So you see three times the number 32 is used in reference to life, the life project of Garab Dorje. So it's as if he's living this 32-year cycle the way Christ did. And he does a lot of other things. Like, for example, his mother throws him in a dustbin because she doesn't want him, right? Which is analogous to the Quran's Mary in the Quran being embarrassed that she's pregnant, know, she doesn't know what to make of this and has to explain to her relatives why she's pregnant when she had no intention of becoming pregnant. And that same story is told in the Gardot.

0: RJ life. But there she actually wants to kill the baby. The baby comes back to life, you know, and in fact also rises into the heavens, meets with the elders, debates with them. I mean, there's a whole lot of interesting features to that biography that indicate somebody knew something about the life of Christ, not only from the Quran, but from other sources as well. So then we get into the whole study of Syriac Christianity in Central Asia, China, and perhaps also Tibet, and the possibility that the proclamation of the Christian resurrection in some way influenced a shift, not among all Buddhists, but some Buddhists, that enabled them to become curious enough to find their own way, all right, to manifest the resurrection. Okay, and there it's very interesting because I spent the whole week doing this here in Rome, doing further research on the topic, and I'm finding more and more evidence that something like that may well have happened, and that we have texts from some of the caves in Central Asia, like Dudhwang and Turfan and Karakoto, that area, which are in Syriac, Tibetan, Turkic, Old Turkic, you know, Old Parsi, Uyghur, all these languages, as well as Chinese, that have hints about exchanges among the different religions of Central Asia, indicating a great deal of interest in the resurrection of the dead. And so we even have the coins, you know, the coin, the gold Byzantine solidus that was used as an article of trade throughout Asia on the Silk Road, shows the face of Christ as he is on the Holy Shroud of Turin, right? You know, the parting of the hair and some of the wounds and so on the face, so that people knew that image was the image on the shroud. Because when the shroud was moved to Byzantium in the 10th century, they started making coins on the basis of what they saw on the shroud. And the shroud experts will tell us all the iconographical details that are on that coin and other places that came from having seen the shroud. All right, so there's this coin that's used all through Asia, and Christians could have said, you see, guys, we believe in the Lord, the Messiah, the Meshi'i, you know, the Isu Meshi'i, who really rose from the dead. And there he is, you know. And so there's a powerful message there about the proclamation of the resurrection and a typically Tibetan way of embracing that doctrine while remaining Buddhist.
1: It's occurring to me as you explain all of this that, you know, the complexity of interreligious dialogue mm-hmm. may also be part of the reason why the shift that you have described in the Vatican's approach to interreligious dialogue having come to focus more on the social doctrine of the church. You have collaborated with the Vatican mm-hmm. and the USCCB, so really at an official, semi-official level at various times throughout all of this research mm-hmm. and throughout your priesthood in which you're still in mm-hmm. Izernia. Can you just tell me about those experiences sort of writ large and what you've learned about the Vatican's approach to these complicated matters?
0: Yeah, now it is also true that one of the tasks of the Dicastery for Interreligious Dialogue is to host visiting groups from the different parts of the world. So there, you'll get groups of Buddhist monks and nuns, you'll get imams, you'll get people from the Mandean religion, you get people from China and so on and so forth. Different world religions will come to Rome and be welcomed by the Dicastery, and then they usually go to the audience on Wednesday morning. All right, so that this hosting and the friendly relations of getting to know people and who is who and who are the leadership of different world religions is part of the work of the Dicastery and always has been. All right, so there's certainly that. And then we also know that the Holy See would like to promote the Catholic social doctrine as much as possible, because it seems to be a way to build toward peacemaking around the world. All right, and then certainly at this particular moment, but really always, peacemaking is very challenging, very difficult. So the religious communities around the world, right, are being convoked more and more in the direction of being peacemakers.

workers, right, with their communities, all right? So the Holy See has been catalytic in that. And, you know, we did this work in America too. We were moving in the direction of being able to create a working relationship, which enables now our American Catholic bishops to have friends and allies, Muslim, Hindu, Buddhist, Sikh, and so on, who could send

0: ethnic and cultural diversity has to be handled even within the legal system of a country like the United States with federal government and state and local governments. So we need a cooperative, you might say, alliance, all right, or coalition, not only of the NGO sector, but also of the religious sector, all right, to be able to speak with a common voice.
1: Do you think that evangelization and dialogue are at loggerheads conceptually? I mean,
0: that's another famous topic, isn't it?
1: Well, I just mean, you know, someone listening to everything that you know and your life experience may very well think, well, maybe the best position to be in, given the complexity of people's religious experience around the world, would be to be an observer, as many Westerners, in fact, are, I think, mm-hmm. an observer, but not to be committed to a particular religious faith, because I can take what I want from Buddhism, I can, you know, take what I want from Christianity, and sort of create a kind of spirituality that's very individual to their own preferences. But you're also a Catholic priest, and so what do you see as the reason to be Christian, given the advances in all the realms of knowledge that we know, especially in a religious knowledge?
0: Yeah, I think one of the most important things to keep in mind, and even to use as our model, the way the Christians in China actually operated, they were very open, you know, and they learned the Buddhist terminology in Chinese and other languages as well, and they were able to comment on that, you know, teach from that even. But at the same time, they knew very well who they were as Christians. They had the liturgy, they had the sacraments, they had the hierarchy, and they, you know, they did the best they could under the circumstances to interface with the culture around them. The evidence is accumulating that they were probably better at it than some earlier scholars may have thought. There has been a tendency to criticize the Church of the East in China for being too culturally integrated or too culturally backward in some ways compared to Buddhism. And those two points of view, I think, have been corrected by recent research. But for our own times, what's really important here is that as a church, all right, let's face it, this is a very large organization, but we very often seem to be unable to bring to bear the enormous resources that we have, human and otherwise, to address either the social concerns or spiritual ones. You know, it's a real point of concern for on my part as a priest. You know, I'm trying to awaken the people in the communities I serve, you know, to a deeper faith, a deeper life of prayer, and a more persuasive, more effective charitable outreach. But it is very, very difficult. And one of the chief problems has been that I think we're aware of this, you know, across the board. In not all parts of the Catholic world, but in many parts, it's really hard to find young people who are willing to give of themselves, of give their time and their enthusiasm and their energy, even to the humanitarian works that are part and parcel of the church's mission, not to mention becoming priests, nuns, missionaries, catechists, and so forth. And so we really have to encourage that area. And it's not just about believing, but it's believing with religious consciousness, right, that this is true, that I can give my life to this, all right, that this is meaningful enough to sum up all the possibilities that I could be and my friends and I can be, or not just me, but a community, right? But also that by being in dialogue with others, we can enrich and enhance what we understand about religious consciousness. And this brings us to my whole big discussion about Christology. There is a kind of Christology that knows that everywhere you turn, you're going to find signs of the presence of the Word, all right? In nature, of course, but also in other people. One of the oldest ideas in Christianity. So when I talk to my Buddhist friends or my Muslim friends or my Jewish friends, you know, and my

0: my Protestant friends too, you know, we find signs of the presence of the Word in the way they tried to work out the challenges of life, figure out how to live with integrity, with virtue in this world, how to live faithful to the very structure of reality, right? Which is, you know, I mean, I've been in this city for 4 days now, and I can't help but feel that many people really are out of touch with reality. You know, they're walking around with the cell phone, either talking or messaging, and they don't notice the fact that they're walking into people. You know, we've gotten to that point, or the pollution. Many problems from that. And of course, I live out in the countryside. I live up in the hills, you know, and I can breathe. And we have clean water, you know, and we have beautiful flowers and birds and bees and all this stuff. You know, but this is apparently not the experience of billions of human beings. So we really have a serious problem that religious consciousness is a connection with the original intention of God in creating the universe, not just the human race, the whole universe. And religious consciousness of Christ the Word opens the mind to this vast reality that science is opening up for us every single day, you know, from the smallest particles at the base of reality, material reality, all the way to these gigantic galaxies of galaxies that are out there. You know, this is the Word. This is the second person of the Trinity manifesting the wisdom of God in that way. So as Christians, we have a lot to do and a lot to say, but a lot to witness to. All right, and it's that.
1: Well, I think that that's a nice place to end. Thank you for sitting down with us.
0: Great. Great to be here.
2: Hi, I'm Brandon Potter from The Chosen, and you're watching the Catholic Faith Network.

But before God alters circumstances, he deepens the interior life of the person who's waiting on him. Again, before God alters circumstances, he deepens the interior life of the person waiting for him. Expectation, 21 days of prayer and expectation. Expectation is not rooted in the heart becoming fragile. It's not rooted in becoming anxious. Rather, it becomes demanding. Biblical expectation is not sustained by outcomes, what will happen. Biblical expectation is about intimacy. Intimacy with God and God drawing near. And so when we read Psalm 139, it's such a fitting place for where we stand right now. And if you see spiritually, you'll see something that's very clear. Psalm 139 doesn't tell us what God will do. It doesn't. It tells us who God already is in relation to us. Again, so Psalm 139 doesn't tell us this is what God is going to do. What it does is it tells us who God is in relation to us. Psalm 139 is not a prayer about asking God to come closer. The prayer is not about God come closer. It's this unsettling and at the same time comforting realization he's already here. It's unsettling. Here we've been seeking after him. God, we're chasing after you. Lord, we're expecting you to do things. And it's come to the realization that's kind of unsettling. He's already here. That he's already in place. Now, this psalm is traditionally attributed to David, King David. And it's written not from the posture of a king on a throne, but from a man standing exposed before God. So this psalm's not written from someone who's the king, but it's a man coming who comes and feels exposed and just

says, I'm before God. I'm before you. This is a psalm about lived experience. It's about what you sit in a circle, in a small group, or when you're having a chat with a close friend and you talk about, this is my life, this is how I'm going, this is where I'm at. It's about lived experience. David's not arguing for God's existence in these verses. He's wrestling with something else. And he's wrestling with this whole idea of God's nearness. Now, if you listen to the daily devotionals, you listen to me on television or any of those things, I always end with, and don't forget, God is never far from you. Right? I want just 10 cents for every time I've said that. And I reckon I'd have a few dollars. Yeah, I've said it so many times. And David wrestles with this whole idea of the nearness of God. He's wrestling with his human experience of God being near. And so this psalm, listen now, this psalm is for people who have prayed deeply and now must live attentively. So this psalm is about people who've prayed deeply and now have to live attentively. What follows is not information, this psalm. It's about recognition. Now, I started by saying and talking about traveling for your faith. And if I was to go back and talk about some of the big moments of my life where I heard the voice of God and I came home and I changed the direction of the things I did, or I left jobs that I was in, or I sold homes that I was in. It's funny that many of those moments surprised me. But many of them came when I had bought a plane ticket, a cost of a hotel, and attended a conference and gave God room, and I'd left my normal circumstances, the everyday. That it was in those moments that I deeply encountered God, that he marked me. And one of the things that's been on my heart is one of the things that we as a ministry did for many, many, many, many years is we would create events so that people could come and be marked by God. And many of you have told me stories here, many of you listening, about coming to those events and being marked by them and changed by them. And so what follows in this psalm here is a recognition of God. In verse 1 it says, O Lord, you have searched me and known me. Verse 1. David begins with confession. Confession, not a request. He does not say God might know him. He doesn't say that. He says, God has searched me. God has examined me. This is active language. God has investigated who I am. God has looked below what is visible. God has looked in the hidden parts of my thoughts, my heart, the inner part of me. And expectation begins here. He's saying God has looked deeply at me. He hasn't looked at what I present to him. He hasn't looked at what I present to him, but with the sobering truth that nothing is hidden from him. It's interesting, doing lots of events. If I said to people right now in many places, let's pray, immediately people go to what I call prayer posture. They lean over, they bow their heads, they screw up their faces a little bit. And as if they have to be in a play posture, rather than they go, let's pray now, and they just close their eyes and go, okay. That they go to prayer positions. We all do it. I watch you do it all the time. I say, let's pray, and you see people just lean down. You know? And in a sense, we can fall into acts, or we can fall into ways of behaviors. We can fall into things that we associate with holiness. We fall into things that we associate with which are all about God and the way we're meant to approach him. But David comes along and he says, God, you look past all of that stuff. And you just see me. You see me in my truest bit. That there's no future God needs to discover about me, because he already knows my future. There's no motive he's overlooked. He knows every motive we have.

that there is utterly nothing hidden. Nothing hidden. Nothing. He searched me and he knows me. And the word knows has this sense of really know. When I started dating Rosemary all those years ago, and she looked at me and she goes, wow, how lucky am I, right? You know, the point is, I'd turn up to her house. It was back in the 70s. It was the era of ABBA, platform shoes, long hair, a blowhard. I had my hair underneath. It was long. I had hair down to my shoulders. Someone sent me a photo the other day of me with long hair. And I wore body shirts, these tight shirts, and I had flares that were so big. You know, now the younger people have no idea what I'm talking about, but the older people, you all know how ridiculous we looked, right? And I turned up because I wanted Rosemary to see something that was acceptable to her. And in many ways, I hid so much of the person I was. We all do it. We all do it. We all do it. And what David is saying is, nothing's hidden, guys. Nothing's hidden. He searched me and he knows me. Now, this is not, this verse 1, you know, O Lord, you've searched me and know me. This is not threatening language. It's relational language. The God who searches is the God who stays. I've searched you and I'm staying. You know, I see your faults. I see your weaknesses. I see your sin. I see your duplicity. I see your half-heartedness. I see you. And I'm the God who stays despite that. We're often the one who runs. So expectation of what God does flows from this truth becomes quieter and deeper. Like, I'm very expectant for this year. I don't know what it will bring. Could bring in my family difficulty, stress, death, sadness, in all sorts of ways. I don't know what the world will be like this year. War, economic upheaval. I don't know. But what I know is that in the midst of that, whatever it is on the negative side, he will be with me. He will be present. He will be present. That life is not about impressing God, but more importantly, life is not about persuading God. Have you ever wanted something from God and you say to yourself, God, you know, I've got two things I want. You know, I don't want to put in too many requests, so I'll just pray for this one. As if that's extending God too far, that he can't do two things. Maybe you don't do that, but sometimes I go, I can't ask too much. I'll just ask, well, if you do this one, I'd be grateful. I want that one too, but... Yeah? So verse 1, O Lord, you've searched me and known me. What it's saying is it becomes trustful, waiting before a God who already understands. And so spiritual maturity is this now waiting in trust. You've got it all together. I've done the 21 days. I've prayed and I'm still praying. And now I go beyond the 21 days because now I'm going to live in trust. Verse 2 says this, you know when I sit down and when I rise up, you discern my thoughts from afar. You know when I sit down and when I rise up. You know, discern my thoughts from afar. See, God's knowledge is not occasional. He doesn't occasionally know things. I was thinking the other day, I gave a talk a couple of years ago on something I'd researched a lot. I even wrote a book on it. And I researched a lot. And I was thinking the other day, could I talk on that subject again? I think I've forgotten what I've written and what I said. Have you any of you ever done that? You studied something and then you forgot what you studied? Yeah, all of you nodding your heads, yeah. We've all done that. But God's knowledge is not occasional. It's continuous. He remembers everything. It's perfect. He knows the rhythms of our days. He knows the visible movements and the invisible ones. Even the thoughts that feel unfinished, confused, or unspoken, or even yet discerned or not fully formed, God knows about you. Long before we

articulate them, God has seen the shape and the direction they were going in. And so it's deeply important after a season of prayer, like 21 days of prayer and expectation, that many people worry that they didn't pray well, or they didn't pray clearly enough, or they weren't committed enough, and now they go, oops, or they weren't faithful enough, or they missed part of it. Well, Psalm 139 dismantles all of that, that fear. God has already known what you could not yet name. Remember that. God already knows what you can't name. God already knows what you were going to think before you've thought the thought, before you've formed it. So expectation doesn't require perfect prayer. It requires just honest presence. Here am I. In my prayer life of late, I have probably gone through one of the driest seasons of prayer in my life that I think I've experienced in many years. When I sit to pray, I feel like God has gone to another country. It's almost like there's no one there. And when I've spoken to my spiritual directors and people that I have spoken in my life, they all say, yeah, well, that can be pretty normal. Just turn up. Just turn up. And so as I've gone through the 21 days and I've stood in front of all sorts of people, I've prayed it when we've done the rosary, I've prayed it with groups of people, I've prayed it with the staff, I've prayed it on the daily devotionals, and I know it to be true, but there are days when I haven't felt it. Does that make sense? But in those days when I didn't feel it, didn't mean it was any less true. And so Christian maturity says to me, you stand in the truth and not in the feeling. Now, for many people, the reason they fall away, particularly as they get older, is they mistakenly associate feeling and knowledge with spiritual wisdom. They misunderstand that relationship with God is about presence. And it's not about the best we can do, because even when I've done super well, there was always better. Yeah, there was always better. Verse 3 says this, you searched out my path and my lying down, and you're acquainted with all my ways. You know, you searched my path and my lying down, and you're acquainted with all my ways. There's no division between spiritual moments and ordinary ones, David says. You don't have, well, I'm having my prayer time now, and that's my holy time, and now I'm sitting down watching TV. And that's my less holy time. It's all holy. It's all holy. I'm now feeding my chickens. I'm now at Mass. It's all holy time. David says, you search my path and my lying down and acquainted with all my ways. There's no division between spiritual moments and ordinary ones. God searches out our paths, not just our altars, not just our holy moments. How many times has he met us on the path? Why is it when I've bought a ticket and flown to another city and gone to a retreat, gone to a conference to learn about God, that in those moments God has met me on the path of going? Because in those moments, not just the spiritual ones, he's acquainted with all our ways, not just our religious ones. Not just our religious ones. I remember hearing a man that greatly affected my life talking about one of the biggest decisions he made of his spiritual life was when he was in the toilet. And I thought to myself, well, no, listen, talk to me about when you're at Mass, for your Blessed Sacrament, or you're saying the Rosary somewhere holy. He goes, no. He said, I was there, enthroned, and the Lord spoke to me. Because there isn't a difference between our religious moments and our ordinary moments. None of you are going to go to the bathroom the same ever again now, are you? But anyway, expectation often fails when people assume God is only involved in the major decisions. David insists that God is involved in the unnoticed patterns of our life, in all the times. So this means that what God is doing next is already connected to how you live now. What are you going to do?
Expectation is formed in the ordinary faithfulness

of your daily life, the ordinary. That's where God is. Verse 4 says, even before a word is on my tongue, O Lord, you know it completely, even before there's a word on my tongue. God's not waiting for the correct phrasing. He's not waiting to be informed. He already knows the full weight of what we are trying to say. Have you ever felt lost for words? Because I do this, I spend huge amounts of time walking around going, so how do I say that? What's the sentence? What is the right word? Years ago, when I sat to pray every day, I thought to myself, well, I'm giving a lot of talks. What I should do is I need to increase my vocabulary. And so I got a book of better English words or more advanced English words. And every day I memorized one, and I did it for a long time, and I memorized one. And then occasionally in my talks, I would add one of these words in and go, oh, look at that. That's a big word. Yeah. And one day I used the word accretion. Now, accretion means slow creep. And I used the word in front of this big group of people. And when I said it, there was a slow accretion. I looked at it, and all these people looked at me. And I looked at them and I thought, they don't know what I'm saying. And so I had to go back and said, slow creep. And then it just occurred to me afterwards, big words are for the show-offs. Simple words. And what God has called me to do is to talk to people so they understand, not to tell you how smart I am. And the reason I say that is this, and there's a place for big words, there is. You know, don't get me wrong. There's a place for all of that and what they mean, etc. But here God is saying, I know what you're trying to say before you know how to say it. And so in my prayer recently, I've been coming before God and say, Lord, I don't know what to say. And I've been doing this a long time, God. Read a lot of things, studied a lot of things, heard a lot of good people, given a few thousand talks now, literally. And I don't know what to say about where I am right now. I don't know what to say about what I'm feeling. I don't know what to say about the future. I don't know what. And he says to me, oh, that's good. Now I can work in you. Because I don't need to know what you're thinking. I need to know what your heart is, because it comes back to intimacy with him. So expectation becomes less anxious when you stop and say, well, you know everything. You know me. We stop trying to manage outcomes with our words. You ever been into an argument and before you think about it, or a big meeting, and you've thought of all the words you're going to say? Yeah. When I'm negotiating with Rosemary, I practice. Yeah. All right. Verse 5, you hem me in behind me and before me and lay your hand upon me. This is a really startling image. It's a startling image. God surrounds us from every direction, right? You hem me in behind and before and lay your hand upon me. From the future and the past are both held by him. He's in your future. Rosemary and I often talk about times in our life where things have happened, and when we look back, it was because of a meeting or a person we met 25 years ago, that we needed that meeting 25 years ago for this to become true today. And so he was already working 25 years ago to set up what would bear fruit now. And I could tell you examples about it, but for sake of time, I won't. So he's already been in your past, but he's already at work in your future. He's already got your future sorted. He knows where you're going to live when you're retired. He knows where you're going to be in the later part of life. He knows what level of employment, how high you'll go. He's already in your future. He's preparing you for the tragedies that will come, and they come to all of us, and the unspeakable sadnesses that arrive at all of our doors. He's already at work there. He's at work already in the joys. So when we come to 21 days of prayer, and expectation, what we see is that we don't have to panic. All we have to do is be still and say, you know. So I only got to verse 5. I was going to try and get to verse 18, but, you know, I'd better stop. But do you see the direction it is? Psalm 139 says this, I see you. And I'm more interested in relationship with you
than I am with anything else.

And so as we go beyond now, we sit not in, Lord, we want these outcomes, but Lord, we sit with you and we seek you in the midst of, we seek your will in our life. Now in this past, as you know, through 21 days of prayer and expectation, we talked about four main things that we are in the direction of going. And one of them is that we are going to plant in this next year 20 new locations around the country and around the world. And our reason for that is because we recognise that community helps people be good members of their parishes, their churches, and impactors, and in their families. And if we want to influence the world by gathering people in local places where often you have leaders who then go back and serve in different ways, they have influence in different ways. And so we're going to do those in so that we can reach even more people around the world. We're also going to establish a leadership centre. And this week I have meetings in another city about the leadership centre, where it's not a place you come to, but it's a place that will train. Everything rises and falls on leadership. We have in a few places people where they're saying they would love to have an impactors community. And there's good people there, but there's no leader standing up. And in other places where we've got leaders, we see communities rising. It's about leadership. So we want to help leaders be able to do that. Thirdly, we also are going to establish our Formation for Life Mission and Training School. And that is where we're going to invite people from around the world. And we've had meetings with this week with people. We invite people from around the world to come for a period of time, to spend time with us, have an opportunity to be formed, to go away, to seek God, and to come here, and then for them to go back, and then for us to support them so that they can influence their parishes, their work, and their families around the world. And key ingredient to that and the Leadership Centre is if we are going to genuinely reach young people and youth, it won't happen without formation and without some degree of structure. And then, as many of you will see in the coming days, tomorrow, for those of you who are behind and seeing this is timed, tomorrow we launch Impactors Care around the world. And you'll see that tomorrow. Impactors Care gets launched, the launch of this ministry to care for the underprivileged, for those in need, for the hurting, the poor, and the weak. You'll hear that tomorrow. For those of you listening in the future, it'll have been a few days ago. And so those four things become the expression of bringing people into an ever-deepening relationship with God for the rest of their lives. And so we want to do that in a variety of ways and to set up so that we can go beyond reaching just one person and having multiple leaders, multiple speakers, multiple pastoral carers, multiple people with administrative gifts, multiple people with servant gifts in many places around the world so that we fulfill what God has said to proclaim him to the ends of the earth. And so 21 days of prayer and preparation have really been, and expectation have been about that itself. It's not about building an empire. It's about making sure we create these locations around the world that are able to serve people all over the world. Yeah? So in these next few days, this is what we need to remember as we go beyond and in this next series, beyond 21 days beyond, is that we're expecting God to do what God wants to do. And we're saying to God, you do it. You do it. And we'll walk with you. Amen. Dear Father, we thank you today that you love us so abundantly. Lord, we thank you for these first five verses, that they had much to say. Lord, clearly all the rest of the verses mustn't have had anything to say because we didn't get to them. No, they have lots to say, Lord. And we just pray you bless this. May we have great hearts for you. And Lord, to everyone listening, to everyone travelling for your kingdom, may you meet us exactly where we are. And Father, we make this prayer in Jesus' name through the power of your Holy Spirit. Amen. When I was younger, a Catholic priest used to say to me all the time that my relationship, our relationship with God, was not meant to be something that was stagnant. It was meant to grow. He spent heaps of time with me over and over, helping me grow in my relationship with God. That helped me in ways I couldn't have imagined. Well, I want to be able to send you a daily devotional video, just a very short video that you can receive into your inbox every day. And its goal

is to help you grow in your relationship with God. There are people in countries all over the world who receive this every day. And it, many people tell me it has blessed them. It had blessed me what this priest did for me, and I'm passing it on to others. So why don't you go and register right now? And I pray that these daily devotionals that come every day will bless you. Hey, thanks for being with us. I'll see you next time. And don't forget, wherever you are, God's never ever far from you.

0: 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Next Tuesday, a major power outage will cause complete chaos throughout the city. 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
5: Hi, this is Mike Piazza, Baseball Hall of Famer, and you're watching Catholic Faith Network. God bless.

The joyful mysteries of the Rosary. In the name of the Father, the Son, and the Holy Spirit, amen. I believe in God, the Father Almighty, creator of heaven and earth, and in Jesus Christ, his only Son, our Lord, who was conceived by the Holy Spirit, born of the Virgin Mary, suffered under Pontius Pilate, was crucified, died, and was buried. He descended into hell. On the third day, he rose again from the dead. He ascended into heaven and is seated at the right hand of God, the Father Almighty. From there, he will come to judge the living and the dead. I believe in the Holy Spirit, the Holy Catholic Church, the communion of saints, the forgiveness of sins, the resurrection of the body, and life everlasting. Amen. Our Father who art in heaven, hallowed be thy name. Thy kingdom come, thy will be done, on earth as it is in heaven. Give us this day our daily bread, and forgive us our trespasses, as we forgive those who trespass against us. And lead us not into temptation, but deliver us from evil. Amen. Hail Mary, full of grace, the Lord is with thee. Blessed art thou amongst women, and blessed is the fruit of thy womb, Jesus. Holy Mary, Mother of God, pray for us sinners, now and at the hour of our death. Amen. Hail Mary, full of grace, the Lord is with thee. Blessed art thou amongst women, and blessed is the fruit of thy womb, Jesus. Holy Mary, Mother of God, pray for us sinners, now and at the hour of our death. Amen. Hail Mary, full of grace, the Lord is with thee. Blessed art thou amongst women, and blessed is the fruit of thy womb, Jesus. Holy Mary, Mother of God, pray for us sinners, now and at the hour of our death. Amen. Glory be to the Father, and to the Son, and to the Holy Spirit, as it was in the beginning, is now, and ever shall be, world without end. Amen. The first joyful mystery, the Annunciation. And when the angel had come to her, he said, Hail, full of grace, the Lord is with thee. Blessed art thou among women. Our Father, who art in heaven, hallowed be thy name. Thy kingdom come, thy will be done, on earth as it is in heaven. Give us this day our daily bread, and forgive us our trespasses, as we forgive those who trespass against us. And lead us not into temptation, but deliver us from evil. Amen. Hail Mary, full of grace, the Lord is with thee. Blessed art thou among women, and blessed

is the fruit of thy womb, Jesus. Holy Mary, Mother of God, pray for us sinners, now and at the hour of our death. Amen. Hail Mary, full of grace, the Lord is with thee. Blessed art thou among women, and blessed is the fruit of thy womb, Jesus. Holy Mary, Mother of God, pray for us sinners, now and at the hour of our death. Amen. Hail Mary, full of grace, the Lord is with thee. Blessed art thou among women, and blessed is the fruit of thy womb, Jesus. Holy Mary, Mother of God, pray for us sinners, now and at the hour of our death. Amen. Hail Mary, full of grace, the Lord is with thee. Blessed art thou among women, and blessed is the fruit of thy womb, Jesus. Holy Mary, Mother of God, pray for us sinners, now and at the hour of our death. Amen. Hail Mary, full of grace, the Lord is with thee. Blessed art thou among women, and blessed is the fruit of thy womb, Jesus. Holy Mary, Mother of God, pray for us sinners, now and at the hour of our death. Amen. Hail Mary, full of grace, the Lord is with thee. Blessed art thou among women, and blessed is the fruit of thy womb, Jesus. Holy Mary, Mother of God, pray for us sinners, now and at the hour of our death. Amen. Hail Mary, full of grace, the Lord is with thee. Blessed art thou among women, and blessed is the fruit of thy womb, Jesus. Holy Mary, Mother of God, pray for us sinners, now and at the hour of our death. Amen. Hail Mary, full of grace, the Lord is with thee. Blessed art thou among women, and blessed is the fruit of thy womb, Jesus. Holy Mary, Mother of God, pray for us sinners, now and at the hour of our death. Amen. Hail Mary, full of grace, the Lord is with thee. Blessed art thou among women, and blessed is the fruit of thy womb, Jesus. Holy Mary, Mother of God, pray for us sinners, now and at the hour of our death. Amen. Hail Mary, full of grace, the Lord is with thee. Blessed art thou among women, and blessed is the fruit of thy womb, Jesus. Holy Mary, Mother of God, pray for us sinners, now and at the hour of our death. Amen. Glory be to the Father, and to the Son, and to the Holy Spirit, as it was in the beginning, is now, and ever shall be, world without end. Amen. O my Jesus, forgive us our sins, save us from the fires of hell, lead all souls to heaven, especially those most in need of thy mercy. The second joyful mystery, the Visitation. Elizabeth was filled with the Holy Spirit and cried out in a loud voice, "Blessed are you among women, and blessed is the fruit of your womb." Our Father, who art in heaven, hallowed be thy name. Thy kingdom come, thy will be done, on earth as it is in heaven. Give us this day our daily bread, and forgive us our trespasses, as we forgive those who trespass against us. And lead us not into temptation, but deliver us from evil. Amen. Hail Mary, full of grace, the Lord is with thee. Blessed art thou among women, and blessed is the fruit of thy womb, Jesus. Holy Mary, Mother of God, pray for us sinners, now and at the hour of our death. Amen. Hail Mary, full of grace, the Lord is with thee. Blessed art thou among women, and blessed is the fruit of thy womb, Jesus. Holy Mary, Mother of God, pray for us sinners, now and at the hour of our death. Amen. Hail Mary, full of grace, the Lord is with thee. Blessed art thou among women, and blessed is the fruit of thy womb, Jesus. Holy Mary, Mother of God, pray for us sinners, now and at the hour of our death. Amen. Hail Mary, full of grace, the Lord is with thee. Blessed art thou among women, and blessed is the fruit of thy womb, Jesus. Holy Mary, Mother of God, pray for us sinners, now and at the hour of our death. Amen. Hail Mary, full of grace, the Lord is with thee. Blessed art thou among women, and blessed is the fruit of thy womb, Jesus. Holy Mary, Mother of God, pray for us sinners, now and at the hour of our death. Amen. Hail Mary, full of grace, the Lord is with thee. Blessed art thou among women, and blessed is the fruit of thy womb, Jesus. Holy Mary, Mother of God, pray for us sinners, now and at the hour of our death. Amen. Hail Mary, full of grace, the Lord is with thee. Blessed art thou among women, and blessed is the fruit of thy womb, Jesus. Holy Mary, Mother of God, pray for us sinners, now and at the hour of our death. Amen. Hail Mary, full of grace, the Lord is with thee. Blessed art thou among women, and blessed is the fruit of thy womb, Jesus. Holy Mary, Mother of God, pray for us sinners, now and at the hour of our death. Amen. Hail Mary, full of grace, the Lord is with thee. Blessed art thou among women, and blessed is the fruit of thy womb, Jesus. Holy Mary, Mother of God, pray for us sinners, now and at the hour of our death. Amen. Hail Mary, full of grace, the Lord is with thee. Blessed art thou among women, and blessed is the fruit of thy womb, Jesus. Holy Mary, Mother of God, pray for us sinners, now and at the hour of our death. Amen. Glory be to the Father, and to the Son, and to the Holy Spirit, as it was in the beginning, is now, and ever shall be, world without end. Amen. O my Jesus, forgive us our sins, save us from the fires of hell, lead all souls to heaven, especially those most in need of thy mercy. The third joyful mystery, the birth of Jesus. She gave birth to her firstborn son and wrapped him in swaddling clothes and laid him in a manger because there was no room for them in the inn. Our Father, who art in heaven, hallowed be thy name. Thy kingdom come, thy will be done on earth as it is in heaven.

Give us this day our daily bread, and forgive us our trespasses, as we forgive those who trespass against us. And lead us not into temptation, but deliver us from evil. Amen. Hail Mary, full of grace, the Lord is with thee. Blessed art thou among women, and blessed is the fruit of thy womb, Jesus. Holy Mary, Mother of God, pray for us sinners, now and at the hour of our death. Amen. Hail Mary, full of grace, the Lord is with thee. Blessed art thou among women, and blessed is the fruit of thy womb, Jesus. Holy Mary, Mother of God, pray for us sinners, now and at the hour of our death. Amen. Hail Mary, full of grace, the Lord is with thee. Blessed art thou among women, and blessed is the fruit of thy womb, Jesus. Holy Mary, Mother of God, pray for us sinners, now and at the hour of our death. Amen. Hail Mary, full of grace, the Lord is with thee. Blessed art thou among women, and blessed is the fruit of thy womb, Jesus. Holy Mary, Mother of God, pray for us sinners, now and at the hour of our death. Amen. Hail Mary, full of grace, the Lord is with thee. Blessed art thou among women, and blessed is the fruit of thy womb, Jesus. Holy Mary, Mother of God, pray for us sinners, now and at the hour of our death. Amen. Hail Mary, full of grace, the Lord is with thee. Blessed art thou among women, and blessed is the fruit of thy womb, Jesus. Holy Mary, Mother of God, pray for us sinners, now and at the hour of our death. Amen. Hail Mary, full of grace, the Lord is with thee. Blessed art thou among women, and blessed is the fruit of thy womb, Jesus. Holy Mary, Mother of God, pray for us sinners, now and at the hour of our death. Amen. Hail Mary, full of grace, the Lord is with thee. Blessed art thou among women, and blessed is the fruit of thy womb, Jesus. Holy Mary, Mother of God, pray for us sinners, now and at the hour of our death. Amen. Hail Mary, full of grace, the Lord is with thee. Blessed art thou among women, and blessed is the fruit of thy womb, Jesus. Holy Mary, Mother of God, pray for us sinners, now and at the hour of our death. Amen. Hail Mary, full of grace, the Lord is with thee. Blessed art thou among women, and blessed is the fruit of thy womb, Jesus. Holy Mary, Mother of God, pray for us sinners, now and at the hour of our death. Amen. Glory be to the Father, and to the Son, and to the Holy Spirit, as it was in the beginning, is now, and ever shall be, world without end. Amen. O my Jesus, forgive us our sins, save us from the fires of hell, lead all souls to heaven, especially those most in need of thy mercy. The fourth joyful mystery, the Presentation. When the day came to purify them according to the law of Moses, the couple brought him up to Jerusalem so that he could be presented to the Lord. For it is written in the law of the Lord, every firstborn male shall be consecrated to the Lord. Our Father, who art in heaven, hallowed be thy name. Thy kingdom come, thy will be done on earth as it is in heaven. Give us this day our daily bread, and forgive us our trespasses, as we forgive those who trespass against us. And lead us not into temptation, but deliver us from evil. Amen. Hail Mary, full of grace, the Lord is with thee. Blessed art thou among women, and blessed is the fruit of thy womb, Jesus. Holy Mary, Mother of God, pray for us sinners, now and at the hour of our death. Amen. Hail Mary, full of grace, the Lord is with thee. Blessed art thou among women, and blessed is the fruit of thy womb, Jesus. Holy Mary, Mother of God, pray for us sinners, now and at the hour of our death. Amen. Hail Mary, full of grace, the Lord is with thee. Blessed art thou among women, and blessed is the fruit of thy womb, Jesus. Holy Mary, Mother of God, pray for us sinners, now and at the hour of our death. Amen. Hail Mary, full of grace, the Lord is with thee. Blessed art thou among women, and blessed is the fruit of thy womb, Jesus. Holy Mary, Mother of God, pray for us sinners, now and at the hour of our death. Amen. Hail Mary, full of grace, the Lord is with thee. Blessed art thou among women, and blessed is the fruit of thy womb, Jesus. Holy Mary, Mother of God, pray for us sinners, now and at the hour of our death. Amen. Hail Mary, full of grace, the Lord is with thee. Blessed art thou among women, and blessed is the fruit of thy womb, Jesus. Holy Mary, Mother of God, pray for us sinners, now and at the hour of our death. Amen. Hail Mary, full of grace, the Lord is with thee. Blessed art thou among women, and blessed is the fruit of thy womb, Jesus. Holy Mary, Mother of God, pray for us sinners, now and at the hour of our death. Amen. Hail Mary, full of grace, the Lord is with thee. Blessed art thou among women, and blessed is the fruit of thy womb, Jesus. Holy Mary, Mother of God, pray for us sinners, now and at the hour of our death. Amen. Hail Mary, full of grace, the Lord is with thee. Blessed art thou among women, and blessed is the fruit of thy womb, Jesus. Holy Mary, Mother of God, pray for us sinners, now and at the hour of our death. Amen. Hail Mary, full of grace, the Lord is with thee. Blessed art thou among women, and blessed is the fruit of thy womb, Jesus. Holy Mary, Mother of God, pray for us sinners, now and at the hour of our death. Amen. Glory be to the Father, and to the Son, and to the Holy Spirit, as it was in the beginning, is now, and ever shall be, world without end. Amen. O my Jesus, forgive us our sins, save us from the fires of hell, lead all souls to heaven, especially those most in need of thy mercy.
The fifth joyful mystery, finding the child Jesus in the temple. On the third day, they came upon him in the temple, sitting in the midst of the teachers, listening to them and asking them questions. Our Father, who art in heaven, hallowed be thy name. Thy kingdom come, thy will be done on earth as it is in heaven. Give us this day our daily bread, and forgive us our trespasses, as we forgive those who trespass against us. And lead us not into temptation, but deliver us from evil. Amen. Hail Mary, full of grace, the Lord is with thee. Blessed art thou among women, and blessed is the fruit of thy womb, Jesus. Holy Mary, Mother of God, pray for us sinners, now and at the hour of our death. Amen. Hail Mary, full of grace, the Lord is with thee. Blessed art thou among women, and blessed is the fruit of thy womb, Jesus. Holy Mary, Mother of God, pray for us sinners, now and at the hour of our death. Amen. Hail Mary, full of grace, the Lord is with thee. Blessed art thou among women, and blessed is the fruit of thy womb, Jesus. Holy Mary, Mother of God, pray for us sinners, now and at the hour of our death. Amen. Hail Mary, full of grace, the Lord is with thee. Blessed art thou among women, and blessed is the fruit of thy womb, Jesus. Holy Mary, Mother of God, pray for us sinners, now and at the hour of our death. Amen. Hail Mary, full of grace, the Lord is with thee. Blessed art thou among women, and blessed is the fruit of thy womb, Jesus. Holy Mary, Mother of God, pray for us sinners, now and at the hour of our death. Amen. Hail Mary, full of grace, the Lord is with thee. Blessed art thou among women, and blessed is the fruit of thy womb, Jesus. Holy Mary, Mother of God, pray for us sinners, now and at the hour of our death. Amen. Hail Mary, full of grace, the Lord is with thee. Blessed art thou among women, and blessed is the fruit of thy womb, Jesus. Holy Mary, Mother of God, pray for us sinners, now and at the hour of our death. Amen. Hail Mary, full of grace, the Lord is with thee. Blessed art thou among women, and blessed is the fruit of thy womb, Jesus. Holy Mary, Mother of God, pray for us sinners, now and at the hour of our death. Amen. Hail Mary, full of grace, the Lord is with thee. Blessed art thou among women, and blessed is the fruit of thy womb, Jesus. Holy Mary, Mother of God, pray for us sinners, now and at the hour of our death. Amen. Hail Mary, full of grace, the Lord is with thee. Blessed art thou among women, and blessed is the fruit of thy womb, Jesus. Holy Mary, Mother of God, pray for us sinners, now and at the hour of our death. Amen. Glory be to the Father, and to the Son, and to the Holy Spirit, as it was in the beginning, is now, and ever shall be, world without end. Amen. O my Jesus, forgive us our sins, save us from the fires of hell, lead all souls to heaven, especially those most in need of thy mercy. Hail, Holy Queen, Mother of Mercy, our life, our sweetness, and our hope. To thee do we cry, poor banished children of Eve. To thee do we send up our sighs, mourning and weeping in this vale of tears. Turn then, most gracious Advocate, thine eyes of mercy toward us, and after this our exile, show unto us the blessed fruit of thy womb, Jesus. O clement, O loving, O sweet Virgin Mary, pray for us, O Holy Mother of God, that we may be made worthy of the promises of Christ. Let us pray. O God, whose only begotten Son, by his life, death, and resurrection, has purchased for us the rewards of eternal life, grant, we beseech thee, that by meditating on these mysteries of the Most Holy Rosary of the Blessed Virgin Mary, we may imitate what they contain and obtain what they promise, through the same Christ our Lord. Amen. Most Sacred Heart of Jesus, have mercy on us. Immaculate Heart of Mary, pray for us. In the name of the Father, and of the Son, and of the Holy Spirit. Amen.

0: maybe have it for me.
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0: Mary's Meals is a simple, practical work of love carried out in the name of Mary, the Mother of Jesus. 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

Lord, not let your servant go in peace. Your word has been fulfilled. My own eyes have seen salvation which you have prepared in the sight of every people, a light to reveal you to the nations and the glory of your people Israel. Glory to the Father, and to the Son, and to the Holy Spirit, as it was in the beginning, is now, and will be forever. Amen.

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0: Oh dear, someone is about to burn a pile of debris that's too tall, which can start a wildfire. Wait, could it be? Blimey,
1: oh,
0: it is.
1: It's Smokey.
0: It's Smokey Bear. What a legend.
1: Hey, it's Smokey. Sorry, it was too high.
0: Right. Watch as he astutely ensures that there's no wind and how he removes some of the debris to create a smaller, safer burning pile.
2: No, you said make it bigger. No, you said make it bigger, baby. The bigger, the better.
0: Take note of our fearless furry friend here, humans.
1: I appreciate it. Fist bump.
2: Watching you.
0: Smokey's done it again.
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Coming up in today's show, we'll go on a trip to Monte Cassino with the Pope. We'll tell you the story of a new martyr from Sicily. We wrap up the World Cup by talking about faith. All this and much more here on Rome Reports.

0: It stood at the heart of St. Benedict's rule before being plundered by Napoleon and reduced to ruins during World War II. All this occurred at the Abbey of Monte Cassino, about 80 miles from Rome. Pope Leo XIV paid a surprise visit to the monastery during his summer vacation. For Europe and the church, this place is of great significance. It was founded by St. Benedict in 529 AD. That is why it is considered the birthplace of Ora Elabora, the Benedictine rule. The monks devoted several hours a day to reading sacred texts. It might seem simple, but it was anything but. Gutenberg wouldn't invent the printing press until more than 900 years later. Books had to be written entirely by hand and then copied from start to finish. This was done in the Scriptorium, the workshop dedicated to the preservation and copying of manuscripts. Monte Cassino suffered several attacks, one of which was carried out by Napoleon. Although he never set foot there himself, his troops did. They did not destroy it, but they plundered it, confiscated the lands and dissolved the order, forcing the monks to flee and save their historical archives. But Monte Cassino's darkest chapter came in 1944. The hill on which the abbey is built blocked the Allied advance towards Rome. On February 15th, a catastrophic miscalculation occurred. Under the impression that German troops were hiding there, more than 200 bombers reduced the abbey to rubble. It was later rebuilt exactly as it had been, and its basilica reconsecrated by Pope Paul VI in 1964. He then proclaimed St. Benedict the patron of Europe. Decades later, in 2009, Pope Benedict XVI visited the site on the 65th anniversary of the bombing to pray for peace, just as Pope Leo XIV has done.
1: Nearing the end of his summer vacation, Pope Leo XIV continues to draw thousands of pilgrims to pray the Angelus. This Sunday, the Pope cautioned that a culture of consumerism fuels endless desires that are never satisfied, making it harder to recognize what truly matters. Over the past several weeks, violence has continued in Gaza and the West Bank. Civilians are still being killed, and military tensions and confrontations are intensifying in different areas, including holy

0: holy sites.
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0: The Pope's appeal comes amid the ongoing emergency caused by the wildfires ravaging Europe. France is experiencing its worst forest fire crisis in recent years, with more than 220,000 people evacuated. In Spain, wildfires have forced the evacuation of more than 90,000 residents in what is now the largest wildfire in the country's history.
1: A fronte dei devastanti incendi che in questi giorni hanno interessato varie località della Francia e della Spagna, manifesto la mia vicinanza e invito tutti a pregare per le persone colpite e per il lavoro dei soccorritori.
0: Before imparting his final blessing, the Pope mentioned the 6th International Grandparents' Day, celebrated on the feast of Saints Joachim and Anne, Jesus' grandparents. Pope Leo called for more care and companionship of the elderly, calling to mind what they have to offer. The Vatican rejects claims that the trial of Slovenian theologian and artist Father Marko Rupnik had a favorable outcome for him. Rupnik faces allegations of sexual, psychological, and spiritual abuse involving nearly 30 women. No update about the case has come out since the end of 2025. The only confirmed information was that the Dicastery for the Doctrine of the Faith had formed the ecclesiastical tribunal. The identities of the judges remain confidential, but it is known that the 5-member panel includes women and members of the clergy. They are not part of the dicastery and do not hold any office in the Roman Curia. The case is back in the spotlight after 2 news outlets published headlines saying Rupnik was acquitted. The Vatican responded by denying those reports. Reports of any deliberation by the judges handling the case of Father Marko Rupnik are completely unfounded. The review of the case is still underway, and the tribunal is examining documentation from the diocese involved, the Jesuits, the parties concerned, and the media. There won't be much more official information. The Holy See has stated that the proceedings will remain confidential out of respect for those involved. Cardinal Robert Serra was the keynote speaker recently at an event organized by the European Conservatives and Reformist Group at the European Parliament. He focused his speech on Europe-Africa relations against a backdrop of debate about cooperation between the two. The core of the issue, he said, is neither economic nor diplomatic, but anthropological. The West has lost its Christian understanding of the human person and is exporting a cultural understanding alien to many African countries.
2: Si parla.
0: People talk of sexual and reproductive health, and in many cases of access to abortion. They also talk about gender equality. Sometimes what they mean is the deconstruction of sexual differences between man and woman. They speak of human rights for Africans, but what they mean is legislation that is foreign to our history, faith, and culture. Cardinal Serra criticized the Samoa Agreement signed by the European Union, African countries, the Caribbean, and the Pacific in order to regulate political and economic cooperation. It was at this point that he used a favorite phrase of Pope Francis, ideological colonization.
2: Un trattato, una
0: a treaty, a resolution, a plan of action, they use vague and ambiguous language in such a way that they are not instruments of cooperation. Rather, they are instruments of perversion, of silent power, of cultural and economic neocolonialism. Whoever controls the meaning of words controls negotiations. The cardinal also argued that gender ideology is a prime example of this break with the Christian understanding of humanity and that nothing in this regard has changed.
2: L'ideologia del genere.
0: Gender ideology and Islamic fundamentalism represent, each in its own way, 2 apocalyptic beasts. They threaten to destroy not only the family, but also man himself, created in the image of God. Some considered the image excessive, but I continue to believe that it captures the truth. The cardinal also emphasized Africa's historic role in the development of Christianity, noting that people like St. Augustine are part of the very roots of European civilization.
2: Nell'Africa,
0: Africa is not a mission field in need of assistance, but a living source of faith and devotion, of large and joyful families.

0: decades. From this, an aging and weary Europe has much to learn and receive. The cardinal concluded by saying that the West has forgotten its own civilization and called on European institutions to reconsider the meaning of human rights, family, and religious freedom.
1: Grazie per queste parole.
2: Cardinal Silvano Maria Tomasi.
0: More than 30 Nobel laureates from around the world gathered in Rome to close the World Summit of Nobel Peace Laureates on Artificial Intelligence and Nuclear War. The Giulio Cesare Chamber, main gallery of Rome City Hall on Capitoline Hill, hosted the signing of the Rome Declaration, a document endorsed by participants calling for an unarmed and disarming peace in the age of AI.
3: Papa Leone, nella Magnifica Humanitas.
0: In Magnifica Humanitas, Pope Leo identifies a path, the way of Nehemiah. We can only navigate this phenomenon together. The declaration is particularly important because it has been signed by Nobel laureates, providing an example of this way in action. It is a human way of navigating an era shaped by technology and nuclear power, placing both at the service of the common good. The summit was held from July 14th to 16th. The first two sessions took place at Borgo Laudato Si, located within the Castel Gandolfo Gardens, the Vatican's project on integral economy. Artificial intelligence and the development of nuclear weaponry are among the key challenges facing both the Church and the world today. The Church's response lies in offering a vision for the future and in safeguarding human dignity, particularly amid diversity and vulnerability. It also means creating community spaces in an age of growing loneliness, intensified by technology. Seen in this light, it is a great opportunity for the Church. The event was organized primarily by the Domus Communis Foundation, chaired by Cardinal Silvano Maria Tomasi, who also addressed participants during the closing session. The General Vicar of Rome, Baldassare Reina, stressed that no man-made machine ever can or should replace the human person.
4: Nessuna macchina.
0: No machine, algorithm, or autonomous system should be placed at the center of decisions upon which humanity's survival depends. Choices involving life and death, peace and war, the future of nations and generations must remain fully in human hands, guided by responsibility and accountability. Against a backdrop of growing geopolitical instability, the Rome Declaration presents an alternative vision for the responsible use of AI. The event brought together more than 200 leading figures from the fields of peace and technology.
5: The Abbey of Monte Cassino was one of the saddest episodes for the Church during World War II. It was founded by Saint Benedict in the year 529 and is considered the cradle of the Benedictine Order. The monastery was destroyed in 1944. Today, it has been rebuilt. Coming up after the break, we welcome Monsignor Paul Tighe to discuss the Church and AI. You're watching Rome Reports.
6: I'm Amy Grant, and I want to talk to you from my heart about the heart. There was nothing about my life that said, you have a ticking time bomb in your chest. But I did. I wound up in the office of a cardiologist because I was there with my husband. And at the tail end of that, the cardiologist looked at me and said, I want to see you. No one was more surprised than I was to learn I was living with a rare heart condition. He said, Amy, this condition, you'll be fine, and then catastrophic. A few months later, I had open heart surgery that saved my life. And I owe it to the research and life-saving medical breakthroughs developed by the American Heart Association. I'm grateful for the American Heart Association. Their research gave me more time to do the things I love with the people I love. So listen to your heart. I'm here today because...
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0: When people hear the word martyr, they usually think of ancient Rome. But what if I told you that the martyrs inside this church were killed not centuries ago, but in some of the darkest moments of our recent history? That's why today we're back at the Basilica of St. Bartholomew for a special episode of Relic Hunter dedicated to the new martyrs of Europe.
1: This simple wooden cross belonged to Father Pino Polizzi, famously known as the first martyr of the Mafia. He was a parish priest serving in one of Palermo's toughest neighbourhoods. Here, the Mafia dominated the poverty-stricken area, recruiting children as young as eight. Father Polizzi fought back in an unexpected way. He opened youth centres, cared for struggling families, and gave young people an alternative to organised crime. What if somebody did something? That catchphrase of his encouraged Sicilians to stand up to organised crime. In the eyes of the Mafia, it made him dangerous. On September 15th, 1993, a hitman lay in wait for him outside his house. As he raised his gun, Father Polizzi smiled and said, "I've been expecting you." A moment later, he was shot dead. It was his 56th birthday. The Mafia wanted to silence a priest. They made him a martyr instead. This simple wooden cross became a symbol that continues to outlive the men who pulled that trigger.
0: So, most churches in Rome preserve the memories of saints from the ancient past. But this one remembers the people who died close enough for photographs to still exist.
2: I think ultimately the church finds a balance there. And it neither goes with the techno-optimism and that this is going to make everything perfect, nor is it going to be kind of frightened and this is the existential threat. You know, the truth is that AI is an extraordinary instrument that has the capacity to magnify our human abilities, magnify what is best about us as humans and what is worst about us as humans. And I think really what the encyclical in many ways is trying to do is to get us thinking about the humanity side of the equation. It's very clear that it's not simply an encyclical about AI. It's an encyclical about how human beings live together, how they prosper together, how they grow together, how they flourish in unity. I think it's very clear that the Pope is very clear that it's not enough for us to wait and hope for the best. It's the language he uses in paragraph 6. It's not just enough to wait for the hope for the best. I think at the core of the encyclical is an invitation to people generally, not just to technical experts, not just to economists, not just to government people, but to all citizens and all human beings to become alert to and aware of what AI is and how it functions and its potential contribution to well-being. So what he's doing is saying is this: the potential transformations of AI are too important to be left to a small, of necessity, unrepresentative group. That we want to ensure that there's a broader public oversight. I think the Pope is not pretending to offer technical solutions to every human problem, but he's offering a framework which allows people with the specific competencies to work together and to think together to come up with those solutions. And he's very clear that the answer has to be in solutions that are generated by a broader community and not just by the technicians themselves. So what I think he's doing above all is he's creating constituency, creating an informed public that brings its diversity of perspectives together, will enable us to have an approach.

0: approach to AI that reflects the richness of what it is to be human. So we can't expect the Pope to come up with immediate solutions and answers on every issue, but he's pointing the best way in which, as human beings, we will find those ultimate solutions.
1: When did the Church first start to discuss AI? 1946, 1972, or 1956? You're watching Rome Reports.
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1: When did the Church first start to discuss AI? 1946, 1972, or 1956? The correct answer is C. In 1956, the term artificial intelligence was coined at the Dartmouth Conference, an event widely regarded as the birth of AI, which is when the Church also took note of it. You're watching Rome Reports.

During the France-Spain World Cup match, cameras caught a small crucifix hanging from the whistle referee Ivan Barton uses on the field. Ivan says the crucifix reflects his personal relationship with his faith, which has accompanied his career. With the eyes of the world watching, the World Cup is stressful and a tremendous responsibility. But for this referee, the first part of game day prep wasn't physical exercise. I was in my hotel room. We were staying at a hotel in Miami, and my room overlooked the beach. The very first thing I did every day, before anything else, was step out onto the balcony. We referees had to complete a daily physical assessment, but before I did that, I would look at the beach, look up to the sky, and pray. I would entrust my day to God. Behind the crucifix is a family story. Barton used to wear an especially meaningful one, a cross that had belonged to his grandfather. It traveled with him from one field to another until it disappeared during a match. He later received another cross that became just as special. Later on, I found the crucifix I use today. I'd always been drawn to that particular design because the first time I saw it, it was on the staff carried by Pope John Paul II. I think other popes used it too, and now Pope Leo XIV has brought it back. It's a very distinctive style.

0: aisle of crucifix. When I saw one on a rosary, I took it off and said, "This is going to stay with me forever." Ivan carries another symbol of his faith during matches, a St. Benedict medal tucked into his shorts pocket. After working the 2022 and 2026 World Cups, he knows how much influence the sport has on younger generations.
1: For those of us who, in our own roles, have reached the highest level of soccer, the message we want to pass on to the next generation is this: without God, we are nothing.
0: My faith has brought me to this World Cup. It has given me the opportunity to work at two World Cups. It has given me success. So once again, I thank God for everything. Barton shares the field with players, coaches, and referees from around the world. The World Cup is a team effort, and for Ivan Barton, every match is accompanied by faith.
2: Two previously unknown homilies attributed to St. Augustine have been confirmed as authentic following a new study. The text, preserved in a 12th century manuscript in the Diocesan Library of Pepin, Poland, were analysed by Professor Christian Turnau, a specialist in the works of St. Augustine, along with several other researchers.
3: So I soon found out that two of the texts were known beforehand, one Augustinian text, another pseudo-Augustinian. The remaining two I could not identify. Then we did what scholars do in this case. We started transcribing them. We checked every sentence to make sure whether this could all indeed be Augustine. Indeed, we were very fascinated at the first moment from the perspective that we might have found new Augustinian texts, but we were also quite skeptical at the beginning.
2: The discovery was made in 2024, when Turnau began studying a medieval codex containing four sermons attributed to Augustine. After a detailed analysis of the author's style, vocabulary, and line of reasoning, the confirmation came.
3: I reread it almost every day. I see new details. I compare it with other texts by Augustine. He sometimes repeats himself, so there is much in these texts that he has said or written before. But there are also some new ideas. And it's fascinating to see or to get an impression of some new ideas, some extra insights by Augustine that he hasn't voiced anywhere else.
2: These sermons reflect on a Bible passage that posed a challenge for early Christian interpreters. How was it possible for a woman who practiced witchcraft to summon the prophet Samuel? Beyond their academic significance, Turnau believes that these texts can help bring Augustine closer to today's readers, even those outside the Christian community.
3: The discovery enhances the reception of Augustine, and if so, it might even further what we might call enlightenment and tolerance. If people who do not conceive of themselves as Christians read Augustine and see that he has much to say to them, even though they do not believe every word he said, then I think this may be have a positive impact on our general intellectual culture.
2: More than 16 centuries after his death, St. Augustine is still revealing new treasures. With over 5 million words preserved, previously unknown fragments are continuing to emerge and enrich our understanding. More than 30 years ago, a trip changed the life of an Italian married couple. What started out as a vacation in Malawi ended up becoming the Onlus Amas Association. This association was born, first and foremost, at the parish level, because it was our desire, mine and my husband's, to do something for third world children. Since then, they have dug wells and built schools, outpatient clinics for mothers, hospitals, religious houses, as well as boarding schools. But why Malawi? One of our parish priests, Father Aldo Bolis, went on his first mission and brought back a photo of a little girl who could be sponsored, almost adopted from afar. This girl was sponsored by our parish chapel, but tragically died several years later. This motivated us to help many other children who were in difficult situations. Behind every project is a personal story, such as that of Nicholas. At first, we helped him so he could go to school. Later, he wanted to become a priest. But then he met a girl, changed his mind, and got married. No, he's a family man. It was a wonderful experience because he was able to go to school, and he's currently the assistant principal of a school. He's a very intelligent young man. This couple's mission has even been passed down to their daughters. Although the founder's husband has passed away, the legacy they built together continues, reaching even their grandchildren. The enthusiasm that our grandparents passed on to me and then to my husband has been passed on to our children as well. It's something that, it's as if there's an invisible thread connecting our lives. An initiative born from an Italian couple which continues to write new chapters in Malawi today, and also within their own family as well. In our next programme, we take a closer look at the Vatican Summit on longevity. This and much more here on Rome Reports.

Welcome to The Joy of Music. My name is Diane Bish, and I would like to invite you to join us today for our program of Sacred Favorites with Diane Bish and Friends, as performed in famous churches and cathedrals around the world, and featuring well-known guests, artists, and ensembles. There is nothing more stirring than the words and music of a great hymn or gospel song, or of a famous favorite of sacred literature. Today we bring you many of these sacred favorites and hymns of faith from beautiful and majestic venues around the United States and Europe, and pray that you will be blessed and inspired by the sights and sounds of God's creation. Thank you for joining us.

Our program today begins in the ancient Benedict Boren Monastery in Bavaria, where we hear James King, Heldentenor, singing Psalm 91. He that dwelleth in the secret place of the Most High shall abide under the shadow of the Almighty.

The magnificent Monaco Cathedral was built in 1875 and stands towering over the center of Monaco. The cathedral and organ inspires awe in all those who visit and worship there.

A dear friend and virtuoso trumpeter, Stacy Blair has joined the joy of music in cathedrals around the world. Today, we perform music in the St. Martin's Church of Colmar, France, with its famous Silbermann organ.

The great hymn of faith, Rejoice, the Lord is King, seemed most appropriate on this majestic organ of the Oslo Cathedral.

The King's Brass joined me in the exquisite DeVos Chapel in Fort Lauderdale, playing an American medley of hymns of the people.

Many of the melodies of our greatest hymns have been written by famous composers, such as Finlandia or Be Still My Soul, with a hauntingly beautiful melody by Sibelius. The words are by Katharina von Schlegel. Be still, my soul, the Lord is on thy side. Bear patiently the cross of grief or pain. Leave to thy God to order and provide. In every change, he faithful will remain. Be still, my soul, thy best, thy heavenly.

The Cathedral of St. Michael in Brussels stands majestically at the top of a hill. It took 3 centuries to build this cathedral, from the 13th to the 16th century. The beautiful 16th century stained glass windows, the Baroque pulpit, the 12 statues of the apostles lining the nave, all add to the artistic heritage of this great church.

My name is Diane Bish, and I would like to thank you for joining us today on The Joy of Music, as we have brought you a special Sacred Favorites with Diane Bish and friends. We hope that you have been blessed and inspired by the music today, and will join us again here on The Joy of Music next week.

0: Hi, my name is Diane Bish, host of The Joy of Music, and you are watching the Catholic Faith Network.
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2: Attention travelers, next Tuesday a major hurricane will cause complete chaos throughout the city. Stand clear of the closing doors, please.
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0: Mary's Meals is a simple, practical work of love, carried out in the name of Mary, the Mother of Jesus. 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
1: At Boys and Girls Clubs, it's not just about trying new things.
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In Bethany, the feast of Martha, Mary, and Lazarus, the friends of Jesus, was celebrated. Their house, upon which the church was built, welcomed friars, sisters, and faithful for the occasion. At Mount Tabor, a new campaign of archaeological excavations is underway to bring to light caves in which monks lived and prayed several centuries ago. Experts from the Italian university La Sapienza train Palestinian staff at the Osama Hamdan Cultural Center on the most recent techniques of conservation and restoration of heritage. The Mariapolis, the annual meeting of the Focolare movement, took place on July the 10th at the Talita Kumi School, which this year chose the slogan, "Our closeness to God, our closeness to the other." In Jerusalem as well, with a mass at the same time, the beatification in Lebanon of the Maronite patriarch Elias Hoyek was celebrated. In Bethany, the place where Martha, Mary, and Lazarus resided, the Christian community gathered to celebrate the Feast of the Friends of Jesus. The local community welcomed friars and faithful into the house of friendship, hospitality, and welcome. We live

0: here and we receive the pilgrims who come. Not every day, because there is often traffic and it is difficult to arrive. Also, because of the war, fewer pilgrims come. But when they arrive, we always welcome them gladly. The house is the house of friendship, because Martha, Mary and their brother lived here. And so we are here to invite the whole world to come and visit.
1: Noi siamo qua per invitare tutto il mondo di venire a visitare.
0: Bethany is one of the holy places entrusted to the custody. Here, where Jesus often came to meet his friends, prayer keeps alive the memory of his presence. The Holy Mass was presided over by Brother Ulisit Zarza, Vicar of the Custody of the Holy Land, who in his homily recalled the value of listening in the Christian life. In a society like ours, full of noise, of activity and of urgencies, Mary reminds us that the first duty of the Christian is not to do, but to listen to the Lord, to place ourselves in his school. Brother Ulisse's invitation in Bethany finds concrete expression in the daily life of those who live and work alongside the local community.
2: Martha, Mary and Lazarus devoted themselves to welcome. And for us too, living out welcome, service and listening is very important. I, for example, visit the Christians here. We do not only welcome, but we go to their homes. We bring communion and the Word of God. With the whole situation that is being lived here, people need to talk. And this too, for us, is part of friendship. The friendship that Martha, Mary and Lazarus lived with Jesus.
0: After the liturgy, friars and faithful made their way to the tomb of Lazarus for the reading of the gospel that recounts his resurrection, and then to the place of the Ascension and to the church of the Pater Noster, where the prayer was recited in the place where, according to tradition, Jesus taught it to the disciples. A day of prayer and pilgrimage, which united the liturgical celebration and the visit to some of the places sanctified by the presence of Jesus. On Mount Tabor, place of the Transfiguration, the custody of the Holy Land has been present for about 800 years at the service of the holy places and of the communities that live and pray in this land.
1: Siamo arrivati qua non soltanto.
0: We have come here not only for the stones that identify the place, but for the grace of the holy places. These stones where Jesus passed also invite us to accompany, assist and support the living stones, that is, the local people.
1: Ad appoggiare le pietre vive che è la gente del posto.
0: The Franciscan presence on Mount Tabor has strengthened over time with the construction of the current shrine. The place is home to a stable community of friars and is also the seat of the Aspirancy House of the Custody of the Holy Land.
1: Nel 1924, dopo gli scavi profondi che si sono fatti in questa proprietà.
0: In 1924, after the deep excavations that were carried out on this property, following the architecture drawn up by Antonio Barluzzi, this marvelous basilica, part of the shrine, was built. On this property, in addition to the stable community, we also have a house of formation, which is the first encounter that young men have with the custody of the Holy Land and through the custody with the Franciscan Order, when they feel that call, the call that God is addressing to them.
1: E attraverso la custodia all'ordine francescano, quando sentono quella chiamata, percepiscono quella chiamata che Dio sta facendo.
0: Making this place even more alive is also a new campaign of archaeological excavations. The research conducted by the archaeologist Father Gianantonio Urbani is offering new elements to reconstruct the history of Mount Tabor through caves dug behind the basilica. The site area is interesting because it is a small hill that Antonio Barluzzi himself, during the construction of the basilica, had already investigated, leaving us a drawing. From here we started. The cave has always existed on Mount Tabor and has been adapted or readapted according to the uses of the people who lived there. One realizes that there are spaces for daily life and spaces for liturgical life, for example for prayer, since there were caves inhabited by monks. The structures brought to life

0: do not only tell of the organization of monastic life on Mount Tabor. Each space contributes to reconstructing the history of the Christian presence in this holy place.
1: Su questa area c'è una parte appunto delle grotte che racconta ancora.
0: In this area there is a part of the caves that still tells how life was structured, or how the life of Christians was structured, and how dear it was to Christians to come to a place like this. It is clear, therefore, that even places which remain hidden from the sight, even of many eyes, of many gazes, are in reality important. Even that smaller part, which perhaps must be defended, hidden, protected, tells of something of a much deeper communion. It is Christianity. As St. Paul writes, the body is one and has many members. Thus the excavations at Mount Tabor remind us that every element, even the smallest, contributes to safeguarding history, archaeology and faith. As part of the academic and cultural cooperation between Palestinian and Italian institutions, the Osama Hamdan Cultural Center is hosting a training course supervised by experts from the La Sapienza University in Rome, aimed at developing local skills in the field of cultural heritage conservation. This course is divided into several sections, one dedicated to the restoration of the paper archive, and one dedicated to the study of archaeological finds, ceramics and stone, and to the documentation of the archaeological elements. The course began on July the 3rd and concludes on the 22nd of the same month, and it focuses on providing the participants with both theoretical and practical knowledge.
2: This is the second of three training courses within a program focused on the preliminary conservation of archaeological materials and on basic diagnostic techniques. We teach the participants how to carry out sampling on site and what is important to consider during fieldwork. For us, every material has its importance, but of course there are also logistical considerations to take into account. Sometimes the timing or the working conditions are not ideal, so it is important to know how to select the samples, take them, and preserve them correctly, so as to be able to continue the studies in the future or to send them to external laboratories for analysis, should it not be possible to carry it out here.
0: La Sapienza University boasts vast experience in the field of archaeology, which has allowed it, among other things, to carry out restoration works at the Basilica of the Holy Sepulchre. This is an opportunity for us to gain experience from them and develop our skills. We have acquired broad knowledge, for example, on the use of modern technological materials, on analysis, on laboratories, and on the historical connection of the sites. The importance of this course is not limited to providing the participants with theoretical knowledge and practical skills in the field of archaeological excavation, but also opens up future professional prospects for them.
3: This is the first training to me. So I want to thank Sapienza University for this chance. This is a chance very important to me because I will gain experience and build on my knowledge about the archaeology side. And I believe this course will help me to find a job in the future.
0: From Rome to Jerusalem, academic expertise continues to collaborate to support the conservation of Palestinian archaeological heritage, training a new generation of local specialists.

with the slogan "Our closeness to God, our closeness to the other," the Focolare movement held its annual gathering, the Mariapolis, on July the 10th at the Talita Kumi School, with a wide participation of faithful coming from different areas of the country. The gathering featured a spiritual and cultural program focused on strengthening the relationship with God and on translating faith into daily life founded on love, unity, and service towards the other. All of this through meditations, testimonies, dialogue meetings, and community activities held over the course of 3 days.

0: days. The Quran is a way of life, not only a spiritual movement. It offers me the tools through which I can face life and live in the peace that Jesus desires for me.
1: We are Christians in the Holy Land, and for us it is of fundamental importance to belong to the church. We need to feel united to one another, to be a single soul that calls only to love, peace, and security. The theme of the Mariapolis as a whole is very profound and touches each of us. Our closeness to God is our closeness to the other, and the more we draw near to the other, the more we draw near to God. All the words I have heard, every principle and content of the Mariapolis, teach me to return to being the Nardin that I am with my pure heart, and to draw near to people who might even hurt me, but through whom, nonetheless, I draw near to God.
0: The Mariapolis is one of the most important annual appointments organized by the Focolare movement, since it brings together people of different ages and backgrounds in an atmosphere that reflects its mission, founded on fraternity and on the building of bridges of dialogue and peace. The human being needs to be nourished in body and in spirit. Here at the Mariapolis, I feel that I receive this spiritual nourishment. I benefit from the sharing of experiences. I meet new people. Every person I meet, I consider as Jesus Christ. Here, one truly feels part of a family. These moments are extremely important for us Christians here in the Holy Land, because starting from the COVID epidemic, but perhaps even before, and then with the wars that followed one another, we have gone through difficult times. Moments like this summer gathering are for us like a beacon of hope, where we feel closer to God and also closer to one another. In a time in which the need for dialogue and solidarity grows, this gathering came to reaffirm the importance of the spiritual initiatives that bring the faithful together around the values of the gospel, giving them the strength to face the challenges of life with a spirit of hope, and strengthening their presence as witnesses of peace in society.

0: On July the 25th, the Maronite Patriarchal Vicariate of Jerusalem celebrated a solemn mass on the occasion of the beatification of Ilias Hoyek, Patriarch of the Maronites, in conjunction with the main celebration held in Lebanon. The event was a spiritual occasion to recall his legacy and his role, both on the national and the ecclesiastical level.
1: The first virtue that distinguished Patriarch Hoyek was obedience. Among the other qualities with which he was endowed was the apostolic spirit. He always committed himself to spreading the word of God and to gathering the faithful of the community in France, in Egypt, in Jerusalem, and wherever the Patriarchate sent him. Considered one of the most important religious and national figures in the history of modern Lebanon, the Blessed led the Patriarchal See from 1899 until his death in 1931. He was among the greatest supporters of the independence of Lebanon. He managed to gather the consensus of all the Lebanese communities, which chose him to lead the delegation to the Paris Peace Conference in 1919, where he successfully claimed the birth of the State of Greater Lebanon within the borders known today. For this, he is considered among the founding fathers of modern Lebanon. The celebration was presided over by Father Antoine Douayi, Maronite Patriarchal Vicar of Jerusalem, assisted by the Latin Patriarchal Vicar of Jerusalem, Monsignor William Shomali, and by Father Aziz Halawa. Father Douayi stated in his homily that Patriarch Hoyek was also known for his love towards the poor. He indeed put the goods of the Patriarchate at their service during the famine of Mount Lebanon in the First World War. He also founded the Congregation of the Maronite Sisters of the Holy Family. He wanted this congregation to be apostolic and not contemplative and enclosed in monasteries, with the aim of educating women in an era in which this type of education was almost non-existent. The legacy of Patriarch Hoyek is still alive in the memory of the community of Jerusalem, since the hymn is owed the merit of having consolidated the Maronite presence in the city at a time when a church did not yet exist. In 1985,
0: he returned to Jerusalem and, together with the notables of the community, searched for a suitable place. This building was thus identified, which previously housed a hospital. He purchased it and it became the reference center of the Maronite community in Jerusalem.
2: Hi, dear friends. I am Cardinal Luis Antonio Tagle, Archbishop of Manila. You are watching Catholic Faith Network. May God bless you.
3: My name is Father Burke Masters. I'm the Director of Adult Formation for the Diocese of Joliet, and I'd like to talk about praying the rosary at home as a family, as a domestic church. Somebody who's a convert to the faith, one of the big stumbling blocks I had in coming into the church was Mary. And I thought Catholics worshiped Mary, put her on a pedestal, maybe even on an equal level to God. And so I was very hesitant to pray the rosary or anything associated with Mary, even when I became Catholic. When my mother died after my first year of seminary, I was 31 years old, and it really hit me. I remember hearing about John Paul II. When his mother died, he was 11, and he went to the Blessed Mother and he says, "You must be my mother now." And that really hit me, that I thought, God is so wise in giving us an earthly mother, but also giving us a heavenly mother whose role is to intercede for us and to guide us closer to her son, Jesus. So the rosary is this prayer that, yes, it's a Marian prayer, but Mary's always doing this, pointing us to Jesus. And so we're meditating on the life of Christ. We're offering prayer, and this repetitive prayer is meant to lead us into meditation, whether it's thinking about those mysteries of Christ, calling to mind the people who are in need of prayer. There's so much beauty that comes from the rosary. And I've found in my own life, since I started praying the rosary daily, I've seen powerful things happen in my life. As a husband and father, I really want to encourage you, one, to, if you don't know how to pray the rosary, to learn how to pray it. There's so many resources out there online, there's pamphlets, and to get your family involved. My good friend Mike Sweeney, I remember visiting him the first time, and we were sitting around the dinner table. And as we finished dinner, his oldest daughter got up, and I thought she was gonna take things, you know, to the kitchen. And she came back with a rosary for everybody. And Mike started to lead the rosary as a father. And I thought, oh, he's just trying to impress me as a priest in the family. But as he started to pray, I realized that these kids knew the rosary. They prayed it every day. And even the two-year-old could say, Hail Mary, full of grace. But what was so powerful, he'd say, okay, today's Monday, which mysteries are we praying? And the joyful mysteries, and what's the first joyful mystery? The Annunciation. And so it's a way of teaching the rosary, but also teaching the life of Christ. And it was so powerful for me as I saw this domestic church live right before my eyes. And I thought, Mike is living out his baptismal call to be a priest, prophet, and king for his family. So I would recommend, as you're praying the rosary, not just for you to lead the whole rosary, but to have your members of the family to take turns leading. One, it's teaching them leadership. It's teaching them to not be afraid to pray publicly, even if it's with the family. They're gonna learn to have courage to pray publicly. We were at a restaurant one time. It was during spring training. There were three priests and five baseball players. And as we finished dinner, we were in the middle of this crowded restaurant. Mike says, let's pray a rosary. And I'm thinking, as a priest, like outside, right? And he says, no, let's pray a rosary right here in the restaurant. So Mike led a rosary, and you could

0: You could see people, waiters, other people kind of looking like, what are these 8 grown men doing? We finished the rosary. An elderly man comes over and he comes to me because I'm dressed like a priest. And he says, Father, I just want to commend you all for praying publicly. And I said, well, it was actually the baseball player here who had the idea. He said, I'm 81 years old and I became Catholic because of people like you who are not afraid to show their faith publicly. And for me, that was such a great example of courage on Mike's part and of witness. And so I really want to encourage you men out there who may be a little fearful. You don't have to start praying publicly. Start praying in your home. Develop that domestic church. And then when you are able to go back to restaurants to eat, to not be afraid to make the sign of the cross. This world needs signs. This world needs witnesses. And I think we're being called, as the winds and the waves grow stronger against us, we're being called to be bold in Christ, to be free, and not to be afraid to pray publicly.
1: I like the mission of the Knights because it's about men getting together and iron sharpening iron. My coach would always say, show us who you're running with and I'll tell you what you are. You know, you're running with stallions, you're gonna be a stallion. So you always surround yourself with good people, godly people to be around you, and you're gonna have a really good chance to be a good influence and successful. And to be challenged as a man of faith by other men of faith is the only way that you're really gonna ever grow. And that's, to me, what it's all about.
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4: Can't you just feel it? The conflict is becoming apparent in our culture. It reminds me of those words of John Paul II. We're now living in the final confrontation between the gospel and the anti-gospel, between the church and the anti-church, between Christ and the antichrist. And if we don't choose to know God's word, to believe God's word, and follow God's word, we're going to be a sitting duck for all kinds of confusion, all kinds of disorder. Those are really important choices that people have to make.
5: And these choices are difficult. Who am I going to marry? What kind of life am I going to live? How am I going to raise my kids? What am I going to do with my time, my talent, and my treasure? And I have to make a choice today. Jesus says to each one of us, I came that you might have life and have it to the full. The question is, do we want it?
4: Hey, welcome to another week of The Choices We Face. As you know, I'm Ralph Martin, president of Renewal Ministries, and we have one of our returning guests. We don't have very many people that we ask back every single year, but one of them is Patty Mansfield. Patty, welcome back.
6: Thank you so much, Ralph.
4: And I don't think people maybe know everything that you do. I mean, you just came back from Peru, right?
6: Yes.
4: And you often go to Rome, and you're just doing things all over the world.
6: With the grace of God.
4: Yeah. Yeah. And maybe some of you don't know, but Patty Mansfield is one of the first Catholics to experience this renewal in the Holy Spirit, this charismatic renewal, way back in 1967 at Duquesne University when you were a student. And you said, we want to experience what the Holy Spirit was doing in the Acts of the Apostles. We want to renew the sacrament of confirmation. Yes. And you and Dave Mangan felt the Holy Spirit leading you into the chapel and prostrating yourself before the Lord and getting what we now call being baptized in the Holy Spirit.
6: And life has been exciting since then.
4: Yes, and so much of what we're experiencing today wouldn't be happening without you, like Christ the King Parish, Renewal Ministries.
6: Yes.
4: I mean, like so many things, Franciscan University. I mean, like so many things have kind of come from that initial surrender that you and Dave made that released this renewal of the Spirit, this current of grace that the popes described. So, Patty, we're really blessed and honored that you're here, but I know that you're not resting on your laurels. I know that every day you're asking the Holy Spirit, what do you have for me today? And I know that you have something to share with our viewers today.
6: I do. As I've been praying this year, well, what would you have me share with your people, Lord? It became very clear to me that he wanted me to speak to you about the priesthood. You know, St. John Vianney, also known as the Curie of Ars, said this about the priesthood. The priesthood is the love of the heart of Jesus. Isn't that beautiful? We know from the scripture that no one takes this honor upon himself, but only those who have been called by God. And in my many decades of ministry within the Catholic Charismatic Renewal, I've met many priests, had many priest friends, confessors, spiritual directors. And at a certain point, I felt like our Lord, and especially Our Lady, wanted to involve me more in praying for priests, in ministry to priests. I'm just a lay woman, you know, I don't have any special degrees. I'm a mother or grandmother. But I have tried to obey that prompting from the Lord. And what I'm going to share with you comes from my own experience of

working with priests for many decades now. Oh, it could have been 25 years ago. I was asked to prepare a paper for a symposium on what lay people experience working in the church. And I didn't want to just give my own experience. And so my husband and I drew up a little simple survey with a bunch of questions. And of course, many of the questions had to do with priests, because as lay people, we're working with priests. When I compiled the answers, there was one word that seemed to me almost like a banner over what the laity was saying they were looking for from their priests. And that word was purity. Now, this was many years before the clergy abuse scandal. And as I thought more about it, it seemed to me that purity really was coming as a threefold purity. Purity of heart, purity of doctrine, and purity in the moral life. So what I'm going to share now is what I usually share with priests. So if you have a priest friend or a priest that you think would be helped by this program, please share it with them. Okay, let's start with purity of heart. What are we talking about here? We're looking for men who are holy, who are really seeking holiness, who are men who are setting the Lord Jesus as the love of their life, who are growing daily in that yearning for God, coming to know him better and better. I have a good friend, Sister Breege McKenna, who has had a worldwide ministry to priests, and she loves to say to the priests, fathers, speaks to bishops also, fathers, it's not a job. It's not a 9-to-5. It's a vocation. And you need to deepen your personal relationship with Jesus Christ. That's what it's all about. For our priests, for us, of course. But from that survey, I could see that people were longing to see holiness in their priests. What else in this purity of heart? Well, prayer. I remember hearing the testimony of a priest in Brazil, Jonas Abib, now with the Lord. He had been a Salesian. And he said in his testimony, I was a priest who didn't pray. Kind of shocking. He celebrated Mass, but he didn't have a prayer life until he was baptized in the Holy Spirit. And then, oh my goodness, the Lord took over in his life. He became founder of a community, founder of media ministry that's very much in Brazil, like REWTN. But before the baptism of the Spirit, he could say, I was a priest who didn't have a prayer life. What else are we looking for from our priests? I'm going to take my crucifix and put it over my heart. We're looking for men of the cross, men who are willing to be conformed to the image and likeness of Jesus Christ. It's a sacrificial life. It's a very high calling, and God wants to give the grace for this high calling to really be united to Jesus and to him crucified. You know, Ralph, I remember being at a conference in New Orleans many years ago, and it was the final Mass. My husband and I were seated over on the side, and next to us were all the priest concelebrants. And the priest closest to me was a man who had been diagnosed with Lou Gehrig's disease, and he was getting weaker and weaker. And looking at him, I was feeling compassion. I was feeling pity. And I was saying to the Lord interiorly, oh, Lord, what a shame. You know, his priesthood is being really cut short because of this suffering. In my heart, I heard a word from the Lord, and it was this. You don't understand at all. To the extent that he shares my suffering, to that extent does my spirit of glory rest on him. So, brothers and sisters, purity of heart, holiness, prayer, union with Jesus crucified. What's the second kind of purity? Well, I'm going to take my Bible.

0: Bible now, my little Bible. We are looking for purity of doctrine. What does that mean? We want priests who know the Word of God, who love the Word of God, who study the Word of God, and who preach the Word of God. I don't know about you, but as my husband and I attend Mass and listen to homilies, we are listening for the truth. We want to hear the truth of the Word of God. And we want men of courage. You know, St. Paul warns about being children who are tossed to and fro with every wind of doctrine. Well, there are winds of doctrine in the world, gender ideology, militant feminism, all kinds of winds of doctrine. But in the church, there are also winds of doctrine. And so we're looking for priests who are willing to discern the truth from error. What's the third kind of purity? Well, there's purity of heart, purity of doctrine, purity in the moral life. I'm not going to say too much about, you know, what we have suffered as a church and what many priests have suffered, seeing, you know, their brother priests fall into grave and serious sin. But I want to read to you a passage from Romans 12. I've tried to memorize it, but I'm going to read it to you, so I'm not going to trust my memory. St. Paul says this, "I appeal to you, therefore, brethren, by the mercies of God, present your bodies as a living sacrifice, holy and acceptable to God, which is your spiritual worship. Do not be conformed to this world, but be transformed by the renewal of your mind, so that you may know what is the will of God, what is good and acceptable and perfect." How are we, how is the clergy, and how are we going to live a moral life that is really pleasing to the Lord? Well, of course, with His grace, but by being determined in our hearts that we want to please the Lord in the area of our sexuality. And you know, when the fruit of the Spirit is listed, that final fruit of the Spirit is often translated self-control, but I've also seen it translated as chastity. And I'm going to say the word chastity because very few people are willing to talk about chastity. But we in the laity are finding that we're looking for priests who are chaste, who have sold out in such a way that the Lord, I'm thinking of Psalm 16 now, the Lord is their treasure, the Lord is their portion and cup. I have a very dear friend, my husband, I have a dear friend like a brother to us who is a priest, been a priest for over 40 years. And he said to me, because we're brother and sister, he said to me, "You know, the less I watch TV, the less sexual temptation I have."
1: Yeah.
0: It's simple.
1: Yeah.
0: You know, the less I'm scrolling and going to sites that are not healthy, the less sexual temptation I have. I want to tell you that it's always possible to begin again. Sometimes when we talk about chastity, we say, it's so hard, and I'm already in such mud. No, it's always possible to begin again. A good confession. I want to show you the picture of the Ugandan martyrs. These men, the oldest was 25, Charles Luanga. The youngest was little Kizito, 12 or 13. And the king, King Mwanga, wanted them to commit homosexual acts with him. Those who refused marched to their death, carrying the straw on which they were burned alive, brothers and sisters, for chastity. Because they knew that getting into a homosexual relationship was not pleasing to the Lord. It's very clear in the Word of God. And they were willing to give their lives, and they were singing as they were burnt alive. Brothers and sisters, we need to turn to martyrs like them and to many of the other martyrs who really were willing to live this high calling to a chaste life. I remember

0: meeting a young woman in Italy. She was engaged, and she said, you know, my boyfriend and I were living together, but then we made a retreat, and we met the Lord, we met Jesus, and we were baptized in the Spirit, and I started to think, gee, I'd really like to live chastely. So I talked to my fiancé. He agreed. And now, these months until our marriage, we're no longer sleeping with each other. We're living chastely. And let me tell you, Ralph, the look on her face, she was radiant with joy.
1: Yeah, that's wonderful.
0: It's possible.
1: Oh, absolutely.
0: To live a chaste
1: Patty,
0: not
1: life. Only is it possible, not only is it a high calling, but it's a requirement for entering the kingdom of God.
0: Amen, like it, brother.
1: You know, 1 Corinthians chapter 6, Paul says, don't let anybody deceive you. The immoral will not enter the kingdom of God. So it's a necessity. He says the fornicator, the adulterer, the person who engages in homosexual activity will not enter the kingdom of God. So it's not only possible, it's not only high calling, but it's a requirement.
0: Yes, and it's serious. It's serious for us, the laity.
1: Yes.
0: It's difficult for us. And it's difficult for our priests. So what are the priests looking for from us? Well, love. They need love. They need the love of their flock. You know, because I was speaking about purity, which begins with a P, I felt like I could give us three words and start with a P as to what we can do for our priests. First, prayer, intercession. You know, little Therese went to Carmel. She said to save souls and to pray for priests. And she used that phrase of Jesus from the Gospels where it says, where Jesus said, if the salt loses its savor, how will its saltness be restored? And Therese said, praying, sacrificing for our priests, that will help them have the salt, the savor of a holy life. Not just interceding for them. You know, there's a beautiful ministry, I don't know if you've heard of it, a friend of mine is involved, called the Seven Sisters, where seven women from a parish volunteer, each of them to take one day of an hour of Eucharistic adoration. So they adopt their pastor. And then if there's an associate, seven more sisters adopt him. Intercession, sacrifice for priests. But also praying, ministering to priests with the charismatic gifts. You know, as I have traveled, Ralph, I'll always say to the organizers, if they haven't given me a talk for priests, if there's anything I can do just privately for the priests, I would love to do it. Therese said, praying for ministering to priests is like buying in bulk. One priest, thousands of souls. I remember a priest from Germany coming to me. I still remember how he looked and what his name is. And he sat down and he said to me, thank you for offering to pray for us. Nobody offers to pray for us. Hmm. And just recently, I was with a priest with a very, very dynamic, successful preaching ministry. And we were with a group of sisters. And I said, Father, would you like us to pray over you? And, you know, the sisters were giving him words from the scripture. And afterwards, he said, gee, it's been a long time. In fact, I can't remember the last time people offered
1: to
0: minister.
1: Sometimes we don't realize that priests are getting depleted all the time. And they need somebody to come alongside of them and love them and pray for them. Yeah, support them. Let them know that they're appreciated.
0: Amen.
1: Yeah.
0: What's the other thing we can do for our priests? I'm going to use the word praise. Not flattery, but sincere thanks, affirmation, encouragement. I heard such a wonderful sermon on the Queenship of Mary. And when I saw the priest a few days later, I said, Father, that sermon was on Mary. It was so beautiful. I learned so much. Could I have a copy of it? He said, sure. And he emailed me a copy. He's not a priest I know well. But you know what he told me, Ralph? The only other comment I got on that sermon was from one of my brother monks. And they said, it was too long.
1: Oh, yeah.
0: You know, encouragement. Well, let's say you're at church and you haven't heard a very good sermon. Okay, don't say, oh, Father, good sermon, if it wasn't. But you could at least say, Father, thank you for the Mass. Father, thank you for the Mass.
1: Thank you for your priesthood.
0: Thank you
1: for the sacrifice of your life.
0: Yes, Father, thank you for your priesthood.
1: Yeah.
0: Yes, thank you for your priesthood. So, praise. There was a little lady from our prayer group, and she used to write cards to the priests

0: who celebrated Mass for us, enrollment cards with prayers from different religious orders, honesty. You know, when I say praise, praise that is sincere and honest. There is a ministry in Uganda, Ralph knows about them very well, they're close to Renewal Ministries, the Emmaus Center. And one of the co-founders told me that in their ministry, they have ministered to 3,000 priests. 15 of them were out of priestly ministry and have returned. Wow. There was a nun who knew a priest. He'd been out of the priesthood for 4 years, and she kept after him. Father, you need to make a retreat. Father, you need to get to Emmaus. Finally, the poor man just gave up, and he made the retreat just to get the nun off his back. Well, the people there did not know that he was not in active ministry, and they had asked him if he would expose the Blessed Sacrament. I guess he was too embarrassed to say no. He said he went up. When he touched the bottom of the monstrance like this, his whole life flashed before his eyes. And then he saw a vision of himself drowning in a river. Mm. And a man jumped in, put him on his back, and brought him safely to shore. And he realized it was Jesus. And then Jesus spoke to him and he said, I'm the one who has called you into this ministry. And I've longed to walk with you, to dine with you, to speak to you, but you were unwilling. But today I am pouring my love into your heart. And the priest turned around with the Blessed Sacrament and he said to the people, today I am a priest again. He reconciled with his bishop. He's been in active ministry. That nun was encouraging him, praying for him, and inviting him. And I think it was the Life in the Spirit seminar that you wrote, Ralph, that he made on that retreat. Mm. Last thing, presence, you know. Why do priests get into trouble? You know, some of it is just loneliness, just sheer loneliness, isolation. And so we need to look for ways that we and the laity can be a Bethany for them. You know, some of you may say, well, I don't want to have a priest in my house. My house is too messy. I don't want to cook. Take them out to lunch. Take them out to dinner. Oh, we've had priests over to watch football games. You'll be part of family celebrations. Look for ways that you can be a Bethany. And one of my priest friends who has many Bethanies in his life would say, ask the Lord. Ask the Lord if he wants you, the laity, to be a Bethany. But if priests are listening to this, ask the Lord, Lord, give me some people that I can just have wholesome friendships with. The last thing I'm going to say is, I remember the first time, Ralph, I met Father Reniero Cantalamessa.
1: Yes.
0: We had had some exchange, you know, by letter. But he had, of course, a ministry of preaching to the Holy Father. But he also gave a lot of priest retreats, and he knew of my love and call to be with priests. He said, Patty, what should I tell them? I didn't have time to think of a fancy answer. I said, tell them they have a mother in heaven who loves them and who wants to help them. Mm. They, each priest, is like a Juan Diego for Our Lady of Guadalupe. She wants to embrace them. She wants to encourage them. She wants to strengthen them. She wants to raise them up to that high calling of holiness and purity in their doctrine and moral life. So, Ralph, I know you love priests. I love priests. I hope this show is going to help our priests.
1: Yeah, I think it will. And let's ask the Holy Spirit. Let's help lots of priests watch this program. I think this was a very pure word, you know, for priests, and a very important word. And you really got to the heart of what's really essential, what's really helpful, what's really important for priests. And I really, really thank you for sharing that.
0: Praise the Lord. I know you've written something on the prophetic rule.
1: I've written a little booklet. You know, it's maybe 50 pages long. It's the priestly participation in the prophetic ministry of Jesus, priest as prophet.
0: Priest as prophet.
1: Yeah, it's available on Amazon and other places. Wonderful. And I don't want to leave here before we talk about your amazing husband.
0: My amazing husband.
1: Yes, yes. Patty is out there in front all the time, but

right with her is Al, her husband. And just like my wife, Ann, is right with me and what I'm doing. And they're not as out front as we are, but we wouldn't be out front without them being at our side like they are. And Al has an amazing ministry of teaching and preaching and wisdom. And I'm really happy to see this book, Come Holy Spirit, A Collection of Spiritual Wisdom by Alan Mansfield. Yeah, so it's really great to see Al's teaching getting out there. Well, you know,

0: It's amazing to see how the Catholic Charismatic Renewal and Baptism of the Spirit has kind of like done in you Catholicism. like it isn't,
1: I'm a public school girl.
0: Yeah, like it's sort of like, it isn't like an optional spirituality. Some of these people think, you know, charismatic renewal is for people who like to raise their hands or that type of thing. But it's not fundamentally an optional spirituality. Mm-hmm. It's a fundamental reality of yes. God. Yes. What it is saying is the Holy Spirit's real, and everything about the Holy Spirit is real, and everything that he did in the Acts of the Apostles, he could do in us. Yes. So Catholicism, the Catholic Church, is supposed to be charismatic, isn't it?
1: It is
0: charismatic, but it needs to fan into flame the gifts.
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3: 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You are born a man. 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
15: I'm Amy Grant, and I want to talk to you from my heart about the heart. There was nothing about my life that said, you have a ticking time bomb.

chest. But I did. I wound up in the office of a cardiologist because I was there with my husband. And at the tail end of that, the cardiologist looked at me and said, "I want to see you." No one was more surprised than I was to learn I was living with a rare heart condition. He said, "Amy, this condition, you'll be fine, fine, fine," and then catastrophic. A few months later, I had open heart surgery that saved my life. And I owe it to the research and life-saving medical breakthroughs developed by the American Heart Association. I'm grateful for the American Heart Association. Their research gave me more time to do the things I love with the people I love. So listen to your heart. I'm here today

My grandpa had what we always joked about. We said it was selective hearing. Some things grandpa could hear perfectly. Didn't matter what was said, he could hear it perfectly. Other things he couldn't hear as well. And I think oftentimes it was from grandma that he couldn't hear so well. But there was just, well, we're not that different, right? Some things we want to hear, some things we don't want to hear, we're able to hear. And I found myself thinking about the scriptures and some of the teachings that Jesus said, or some of the things that Jesus said. And the reality is I think honestly, at one time or another, all of us, depending on the circumstances, are like that. That he'll say something, it's like, we just don't want to listen to that. And we don't want to pay attention to that. My guess is probably at one time or another, everybody has wrestled with that. And I think that's actually this moment of grace that I don't want to hear what you're saying, but I probably need to hear what you're saying.

0: The reality is some of the things that Jesus says were difficult. And this one particular text that Jesus says, "Then the disciples approached him and they said to him, 'Do you know that the Pharisees took offense when they heard what you said?' Jesus says to them in reply, 'Every plant that my heavenly Father has not planted will be uprooted. Let them alone. They are blind guides of the blind. If a blind person leads a blind person, both will fall into the pit.'" This idea of people taking offense to what Jesus says. The reality is that Jesus is the truth. He tells us in John's gospel, "I am the way, I am the truth." And if an individual is not in the truth, then when Jesus says some things, particularly those things that are difficult, our response is going to be, we're offended by that. Don't say that. We want God to say only things that we like, but not necessarily things that are hard for us or things that even actually kind of sound harsh.
1: When I think about that, about people being offended, well, the truth is very difficult to hear. And I think sometimes we would like God, or the world wants God, to be a conformist. Like, I like these parts that you talked about, but not this over here. This isn't helpful to the way I want to live my life. So that part, I'm just going to carve that out. He's laying out the blueprint of what it takes to get to heaven, and we might not like a percentage of those choices.

0: that was the biggest conversion I had in my life, probably, was realizing Jesus isn't just this nice guy, right? That he's dangerous, okay? He says what is real, and he's authentic, and the truth comes from his mouth. And I think it can be, a lot of times when you read what he says, it can hurt a little bit if you don't realize how much worse you're going to hurt if you don't get that truth. And so I think, for one thing, right, Jesus in this day and age, people would probably say he's not very Christian, right? Imagine him turning over the tables at a parish. What they would say is, oh, Jesus, this isn't the place for that. I know what you're saying, but it isn't the place for that, right? But this is exactly what he does, right? He speaks truth into every situation, and we desperately need the truth right now. So regardless of what people's sensibilities are, we have to hear the hard sayings, the truth.
1: And I always found with myself, like, if a saying was hard or it was offensive, it was because of something within me. It was because something within me didn't want to change or something. Like, it was definitely a time for inner reflection. Like, well, why isn't this sitting well with me? It had to do with me, not with the words that Jesus was saying.
2: People took offense at Jesus when things that he said over 2,000 years ago, and people still take offense. I think specifically of the scripture John 6, which is the bread of life discourse. And we find ourselves at this moment, at this place in Capernaum, the synagogue of Capernaum, where Jesus gave the bread of life discourse. And we're all familiar with this story, but Jesus speaks of, unless you eat my body and drink my blood. And I think it's the only place in the New Testament where the people say, this teaching is hard. And it's interesting that when they hear the words that Jesus says, this idea of eating body and blood, this teaching, this scripture is hard. And people walk away from them. Reflect about this for a second, okay? Jesus gives a very hard word and people begin to walk away. They says, we're no longer going to follow you. This teaching is too hard. We're not going to follow you anymore. But I think it's important for us to reflect on what Jesus, in many ways, didn't do. Jesus didn't say, oh, wait, what I meant was, come back, I don't want this teaching to be hard. Jesus allows people to walk away from him, to no longer follow him because of this teaching. It was hard then, it's hard now. It's not like Jesus to say, okay, I realize that this is going to be a hard teaching for 1,500 years, but after 1,500 years, we don't have to listen to it anymore. It's not like that. Jesus, when he encounters the rich young man comes and he says, what do I have to do to eternal life? We've heard this story before. Jesus says, sell everything you have and follow me. He walks away from Jesus. He says, I can't do that. Again, Jesus lets him walk away. Or the scripture when Jesus is speaking to his disciples and he says that the Son of Man must suffer and die. Peter comes up to him and says, you know, Lord, no. And Jesus says, get behind me, that this is a part of it, that yes, it's going to be difficult. Yes, there is suffering. Yes, there is going to be death. But the Lord sometimes gives words to us that are really, really difficult.
1: I remember always struggling with the pick up your cross and follow me, because I liked all the other parts. I liked all the miracle stories, all of the healing, and then it was always kind of like, pick up your cross and follow me. And I was, because I always kind of thought, you know, it was happily ever after, you know. And I remember just kind of dreading that saying, like, crosses, oh my goodness, you know. But he's, you know, really revealed to us that crosses are just a beautiful way to be united to him. Yeah.
3: The church's teaching on sexual intimacy is challenging. It's challenging for everybody, you know? It's challenging for a single person. It's challenging for married people. It's challenging for vowed celibates. It's challenging for teenagers, you know? It's challenging for everyone.
4: I think the hardest one for me to get through my head is and this may sound crazy, is that you're loved. That you know, greater love knows no one than this, than lay down one's life for a friend. That, for me to, I can understand it, I can quote it,

0: But to internalize it, that's difficult for me. I think that's difficult for most people because we live in like a merit-based culture where if you do something, then you'll get something. So if I do enough right things, then maybe God will love me. But to hear that I'm loved and there's nothing I can do to get him to love me anymore, and there's nothing I can do to get him to love me less, that's hard for me to internalize. Because, and I know this, if I internalized it, then it would be a game changer for me and for everybody, because I think my life will look dramatically different.
1: Now, I think when Jesus presents his teaching on forgiveness, I think that's a really hard teaching. Maybe because, you know, I'm a hot-blooded Italian, I get upset or people hurt me or I've hurt people. I find, you know, obviously forgiveness is amazing, but sometimes it's really hard to forgive, especially if you've been hurt.
2: Peter approaches Jesus and he says, "Lord, if my brother sins against me, how many times must I forgive him? As many as 7 times? Jesus answered, "I say to you, not 7 times, but 7 times 7 times. That's a hard scripture. I did the math here. That would be 400, and I don't remember what it was. But this sense that Jesus, what he's saying is this profoundly exaggerated number, that is what the gospel calls us to. And that's many times, I think, the most difficult things for us to be able to forgive those people that offend us, to be able to forgive those people that hurt us, to be able to forgive those people that are going to continually hurt us. Jesus says 7 times 70. That's a hard word. And I think one of the things we need to do is to be able to pray, "Lord, change my heart," and try to understand that forgiveness ultimately is a decision. It's an act of the will. It's a choice we make. I forgive because Jesus has forgiven me. That's why I forgive. And if I'm only going to forgive because I feel like it, then I'm never going to forgive anybody. But I forgive, and sometimes that's all. It's I'm frustrated, I'm mad, I'm angry at somebody, but I say, "Lord, I'm going to forgive them because I have come to you a million times and you've forgiven me every time. Forgive those who have harmed you." One of the exercises that I do, maybe be helpful for you, is to just take a blank piece of paper and at the top of it write, "I forgive whoever," fill in the blank, put in the name, ask the Holy Spirit, "Who is it that you need to give?" And then just begin to write, "I forgive so-and-so for," and then just this act of the will, this decision, this choice that we make to forgive. And then the Lord is able to forgive us. Another word that I think is difficult comes from the Gospel of Matthew. Jesus says, "Enter through the narrow gate, for the gate is wide and the road broad that leads to destruction. And those who enter it are many. How narrow the gate and restricted the road that leads to life, and there are few that find it." I mean, I like to think, we like to think that most people are going to go to heaven. I mean, just kind of get in line and everyone goes, but that's not how it works. And that's not what Jesus, this isn't me, all right? That's not what Jesus says. He says that the road that leads to life is narrow. It's hard, it's difficult. We would like to think of a world where everybody, doesn't work like that. And Jesus says that it's narrow, but the reason he's saying is that we need to be intentional about that. We need to be on that road. We need to make sure that we're on the road that leads ultimately to life.
3: And you know, the world tells us that we need to be good to ourselves, that we need to be secure, that we should do whatever we want. But we know that follow Jesus, you know, he said very clearly, if you want to be my disciple, you must renounce yourself, take up your cross and follow me. So, you know, whenever I'm challenged, I'll take it to prayer and talk it out with the Lord and listen to him. And, you know, sometimes I need to change my way of thinking, you know, but that's what conversion is about, right? I mean, I love the definition that John Paul II used in Redemptoris Missio, the mission of the Redeemer. I think it's in paragraph 46, where he says, "Conversion is accepting by personal decision the saving sovereignty of Christ and becoming his disciple."
4: I think one of the most challenging teachings for me is metanoia, is ongoing conversion. I think I

0: want it to be done. I want it to be over. I want to have it all figured out. But that is never the impression Jesus gives. And that's really hard for me to accept.
1: The lives of the saints do not testify to an easy faith. You know, some people think that when you get into the faith, there's going to be automatic prosperity. Everything that you wanted, everything that you dreamed of is going to happen immediately. But the saints testify to something totally opposite.
2: What is it about a camel couldn't pass through? And boy, that's all part of this whole eternity thing and me actually making it. Boy, they got this narrow gate and only a few really can get through it. And oh boy, I just hope I can somehow get myself squeezed through that thing.
3: Jesus says in Matthew 5:44, "But I say to you, love your enemies, pray for those who persecute you, that the children of your heavenly Father, for he makes the sun rise on the bad and the good, and he causes the rain to fall on the just and the unjust." I just find myself thinking about this, that if we were to take this scripture seriously, love your enemies, that's a really hard word that Jesus gives to us. But I think it's important for us to reflect that in God's world, that God doesn't have enemies. Like, I've got enemies. I have people that bug me, but that's not the God has children. That's who he has. And Jesus is saying to us, love your enemy. And that's the thing that I think is so often difficult, because it's easy for me to love my parents because they love me, or my brothers and sisters, but Jesus says, love your enemies. And I remember one time I was praying over the scripture and just kind of wrestling with that idea of who is my enemy. And I think it was God. As I remember this woman, she's the head of a major organization in the United States, which does things that I just simply don't agree with. And I thought that maybe she was my enemy. And the scripture says to pray for your enemy. So what I decided to do is I decided to begin to pray for, not just, okay, I pray for her, but to really pray for her. I looked and I kind of Googled her and found out information about her. And I found out that she is a wife and she has a couple of kids. And I found myself praying for her children and thinking that she's like any other mom, right? She's a mom who wants her kids to be healthy and to be safe and all that. I began to send her Christmas cards and I sent her Easter cards, and all of these, she never responded to anything. But one of the things that began to happen was she wasn't my enemy. She was just a person. Again, granted, things that she did profoundly offended me, but she was a person. She was a mother, a wife. She became more real to me. One of the things I think when we think of our enemies, we think of it as those people. And Jesus is saying is that those are the people that we need to love. But sometimes our enemy isn't so far away. Sometimes our enemy is a spouse or a child or a brother or a sister or somebody that we work with. It's those people that Jesus is inviting us to love, to really love, to do good for. In one way, it's kind of weird, is that it's those people that Jesus chooses, that God chooses to actually make us holy. It's not the people that it's easy for us to love, rather, it's those that are difficult for us to love.
4: There are difficult challenges and difficult things that confront all of us that don't have a clear path ahead, where the path between the way of life and the way of death is not that clear to see, and it's difficult. And we're fraught with all kinds of emotions that get in our way and cloud our thinking, and we're torn this way and that way, and we don't understand how this is possibly going to work out. The solution of those difficult things, it was never held out to us as a guarantee by Jesus. And it happens to all of us. How do I deal with that? I have a tendency to deal with that by just going back to the fundamental virtues. You know, I can't solve this problem for you, but I can love you. I can't give you a good answer that will satisfy you, but I'm committed to you.
3: I think when it all comes down to it, so many of the words that Jesus gives to us that are difficult come down to honestly to obedience, to doing what we're told. It's kind of a famous story in my family. My my niece, I don't remember how old she was, but she was doing something wrong.

0: My mother simply said to her, you know, don't do that. And she looks at her in a really sassy voice and she says to my mom, her grandma, she says, you're not the boss of me. Well, my sister, her mom, heard her say that and she walks up and she says, everybody is the boss of you, right? We're not that different than my niece. We do not want people to be the boss of us. So we take a look at Genesis and where we find Adam and Eve and the Lord, and they're in the garden and everything is wonderful and beautiful. And the Lord says to them, you are free to eat of any of the fruit. In this entire garden, you can eat of anything. I just ask that you not eat of one tree, just not this tree. Well, we know the story. Adam and Eve go and they eat of the fruit. Now, it's important that we reflect that God said, you are free to eat of it, that we have the freedom to do that, but he's asking us not to do. And there's something about that that we just don't like. We don't like people telling us what we can or can't do, what we should or shouldn't do. I want to do what I want to do. And that's been from the very beginning, and it's still now. We just don't want to do what he tells us to do.
1: Obedience is real, right? I mean, this is something that God demands of us. And it's not something that's like he's placing upon us. It's not a yoke. Obedience is easy when you love the person you're obeying. And it hurts when you don't love the person you're obeying. And God lures us in, romances us into this relationship. He's already asked for our hearts, and so he asks for everything else with it. In the commandments, when we disobey, we give our hearts to something else. God wants it back, you know?
2: The Christian life has a cost. Discipleship has a cost. It is costly, obedience to Christ. But it's not a cost that we pay on our own. It's not a cross that we bear on our own. Not only is Christ in it with us, but your costly obedience to the gospel needs to be my costly obedience. There's a reality that we are in this with one another. We're not the only ones bearing crosses, but my costly obedience to the gospel, my cross can be borne by you. And your costly obedience to the gospel, your cross, can be shared by me, right? We can support each other. We can walk with each other. The disciples weren't called in isolation, right? They're sent out two by two. They're in a community. The cost of the gospel, the crosses we bear together.
0: Jesus's first miracle takes place at a wedding in the Gospel of John. And I love this story. It's the story of the wedding of Cana. I love to sit with that image of Jesus with his friends, and there's music and there's laughter and there's wine. There's something just really beautiful and very human and good about that. And we all know the story, right? They run out of wine and they go and they talk to Mary, we're out of wine. How embarrassing that would be to have no more wine. And Mary goes to Jesus, and this is what I think is just so important. Mary goes to Jesus and he says, well, it's not my time. And then Mary says, do whatever he tells you. Do whatever he tells you. It seems to me our life would be a lot better, a lot more simple if we were able to actually do that, to do whatever he tells us. We just, that tension that exists right there, that moment that we says, I don't want anybody to tell me what to do. I want to do what I want to do. That is a moment of conversion. That right there, that moment at that point is metanoia. That point that says, okay, am I going to do what I want to do, or am I going to do what the Lord is asking me to do, or perhaps what the church is asking us to do? I think this is actually one of the marks of the new kind of growing movement in the States now, and that is this idea of, well, I'm spiritual, but I'm not religious. I came across this one particular text about that. They were talking to somebody who believes that I'm spiritual but not religious. And the individual says, we don't want to reject religion outright. We just don't want to be restricted by it.
3: Someone told me one time, if you want to know about a piece of artwork, then consult the artist, because the artist will give you some insight into that artwork. If you want to know yourself, then you consult the Creator, because he's going to tell me things about me that I don't know. And obedience to him is not taking away my freedom. Obedience to him is showing me how to be free, because he's going to tell me what I should do better than I'm going to be able to deduce by my own imagination.
0: We want to create this

0: This image of God that is in our image, not necessarily who he is. We don't want an image of God who's ever going to ask or do or say anything that's hard or that's difficult. And yet the reality is so oftentimes the scriptures say words that are hard or difficult. Again, I think of the Gospel of Matthew. Not everyone who says, Lord, Lord, will enter the kingdom of heaven, but only the one who does the will of my Father in heaven. Many will say to me on that day, Lord, Lord, did we not prophesy in your name? Or did we not drive out demons in your name? Or didn't we do mighty deeds in your name? Then I will declare to them solemnly, I never knew you. Depart from you, evildoer. It's important that we understand and that we recognize that being faithful, being obedient, doing the will of God is ultimately essential to our faith and our ability to follow Jesus. And some of those teachings, some of that stuff is just hard. But it's important that we realize that Jesus isn't asking of us to do something hard just to be kind of a taskmaster or make us, that it always is motivated by love. And the other thing is that he's not asking anything of us that he hasn't himself done. I love actually the gospel on the Feast of the Holy Family. It says that Jesus was obedient to Mary and Joseph. Jesus was obedient to them, and he invites us to be obedient. But then ultimately, even I think more profound, scripture tells us that Jesus was obedient unto death. That, I mean, I can only imagine and pray and reflect on the image of Jesus wrestling with the will of the Father the night before he died. And yet ultimately, Jesus was going to be obedient to whatever it was that God has asked of us. Some teachings are more difficult. Some words are more difficult. But I suggest that those are the moments of conversion, of grace, that we're ultimately able to say, as Jesus says, not my will, but your will.
1: I think one of the beauties about even the hardest of teachings is they always come from somewhere. They don't just happen out of a vacuum. They don't just get dropped down from on high. They come from somewhere. They come from the heart of God. They're written into the very fabric of our creation. And that's the context, you know? And it's difficult because of our fallen world. That doesn't mean that it's not worth fighting for. That doesn't mean that it's not worth pursuing. That doesn't mean it's not a world worth building and a teaching worth following.
0: The thing is that Jesus doesn't ask anything of us, that he doesn't also give us the grace to do it. So when we hear this word that is difficult, we can't imagine how hard it's going to be, we need to trust that moment is a moment of conversion. That moment is a grace that God will give us everything that we need. Let us pray. Heavenly Father, we ask that you would come with your Holy Spirit. Lord, sometimes your word seems to be hard. Sometimes it seems to be offensive or even harsh. But we know that that's a transformation conversion necessary in us, that you have the words of everlasting life, that you are truth, that you are good. Jesus, I pray your Holy Spirit to come upon us, to give us the grace necessary to be able to accept those words that are difficult. Give us the grace necessary, Lord, to be obedient, to be able to say, as you say, let it be done according to your will. Jesus, may your word, rich, life-giving, and sometimes hard, find root in our heart. We make this prayer in your name, Jesus. Amen. Amen.

0: Welcome to another great edition of Beacons of Light. And this is a show I'm really excited about because I got Dave Berenger, the national CEO, with me today to talk about the society, something we both love so very much. And Dave, welcome to the show.
1: Thanks. I don't know why it took you so long to invite me, Michael.
0: I know.
1: I'm very happy to be here.
0: Well, because Baton Rouge is a place that a lot of people don't get to travel to. And my guess is you probably had two connecting flights to get here unless you flew to New Orleans, which
1: Yes.
0: Yeah, you had a straight flight. Yeah. So we're hard to get to, but you're going to love the Vincentian family while you're here.
1: I'm sure.
0: And that's kind of, you know, what's your journey with the Vincentian family through the whole country?
1: Mine's a little unique in that I was not a Vincentian before I was asked to become the national CEO. I grew up in Washington, D.C. in the Maryland suburbs. And as a child, you know, whatever you see is what you're used to. So as a child, my local church was either the Franciscan Monastery of the Holy Land, a fantastic venue, or the National Basilica at Catholic University. So I thought all the churches looked like that. And so I think it was easy for me to take the basics of Catholicism for granted. And the Society of St. Vincent de Paul was not really a part of that upbringing. I learned of the Society mostly as a competitor working for another nonprofit with thrift stores. And so I knew that they were one of the good guy competitors and that they were faith-based and that they did good things with the money that they raised through the stores and so forth. But I had no idea about the rest of the Vincentian mission and activities. So when I was introduced to it, it was kind of like finding your future spouse and you go, where have you been all my life? Because I was looking for a way to put my faith into action. I had always been a volunteer at the church level, diocesan level, but had not seen the particular energy that comes around being a part of the Vincentian family. So I remember my wife telling me, Dave, you have to take this job because it combines your business skills with your faith. And as I looked into it more, as usual, she was right. And so here I am. And it's a wonderful blessing because I get to travel around the country, seeing so many different ways that Vincentians serve people in need. And then as part of my job, telling the world about it.
0: Well, I can tell from your energy that visiting and learning and growing has affected your spiritual life immensely.
1: Absolutely. It's so fulfilling to see the many creative ways that Vincentians, as I said, put their faith into action. Serve people in need, often with little or few resources, right? But they find a way. And even if they don't have any money, they're still present in the lives of people who are in poverty. And they can pray with them and just be with them. And I think sometimes we take for granted the power of that presence.
0: And it is a power that, and what a great picture you painted. I mean, you painted the churches there in Washington, D.C., mm-hmm. the Basilica. And, you know, I went to the Basilica when we were in Baltimore for the National Assembly, a great assembly, mm-hmm. by the way. Mm-hmm. It was just fabulous. And what great leadership they have there in Baltimore. But I come from a different part of the world where I walked into that and it's like, I've never seen anything like this in my life, you know?
1: Well, it's kind of funny for me because having, again, grown up there, and then here I am 60-some years later, I get the opportunity to actually place a mosaic of the Society's founder in the Basilica. And so there,

0: There's a mosaic of, as you know, Frederick Ozanam
1: Saw it. It was
0: that's in the
1: beautiful.
0: Vincentian Chapel. And I kept thinking back to when I was a child, thinking, I had no idea what I'd actually be putting things on the wall in here.
1: There
0: You
1: you
0: know?
1: go. What
0: Was a lot of fun.
1: a powerful way. And a powerful way to describe the different parishes throughout the entire United States. And I'm always amazed with the Vincentian spirit of ingenuity,
0: Yes.
1: creativity, and you've had the blessing to see that, whether it's in the South, North, West, East. What are some of the things that really have touched you and really, grabbed your
0: A
1: attention?
0: few years ago, I produced a TV show called Our Faith in Action, the Society of St. Vincent de Paul. And we decided from the beginning not to make it a show about the services we provided, but the perspective of a Vincentian in providing those services. So I got to go around the country as the producer and watch the real professionals do the work. But to see so many ways that a food pantry, for example, can be designed based on whether it's the space, the methodology that, in which they get their food, or just the people that they serve. For example, as you know, we get people from all over the world that might come into an urban area. They don't even know how to use the fruits and vegetables that we may get from the local food bank. So the food pantry becomes not only a distribution center, but almost like a miniature chef kitchen showing people, here's the recipe of how to use this vegetable or how to cook this fish, because they'd never seen it before. And we, again, we take it for granted what we get from the grocery store. But as Vincentians, the rest of the world comes to us sometimes. And so we have to accommodate and help to train. Otherwise, the food is right in front of them, but if they don't know how to prepare it and how to have nutrition from it, it's a waste of resources.
1: We have all kinds of different challenges as Vincentians, whether you're right, food, depending on what it is, it may require that extra step like you just described.
0: Yes, I had a donor that came to me years ago and said, I'm really interested in solving the concept of food deserts. And in this case, what she meant was in urban areas, there you no longer have a neighborhood grocery store. Or if you have one, it only provides packaged goods. So there's no fresh produce or even fresh meats sometimes. So she wanted to find a way that the society could help. And I always feel like my job is looking for a way to say yes between donors and Vincentians to put all of these resources to work. So we came up with an idea of an urban farm grant and asked our Vincentian conferences, the parish-based groups, to apply for a grant in which they could either provide a garden, actually grow a garden there in that community, or find a way to bring food in to these deserts so that the people in need wouldn't have to travel far out to find these resources. And once again, they were probably accommodated 20 different ways in how to make this work. So we learned a lot. They're not all best practices, but they're certainly models that we can share from, in this case, a grant of thousands of dollars. And we gave, I think it was $5,000 per conference. So it was enough to be creative and to be sustainable. It wasn't a one-time distribution of tomatoes. It was what can we do over the course of a year? And then through that time, the conferences often found other ways that they could make this program go once the grant ran out. So we hopefully still have those resources at play in cities across the United States.
1: Creativity in action, recognizing needs, that's a hallmark of our society, isn't it?
0: Absolutely. Every year there's something that affects us and we have to look at how we can do things differently. Either it's the change in the population, change in the money, change in just society. As we were talking earlier, COVID and pandemic certainly created some huge changes in how we serve people. And local or national conditions just make us have to stay nimble.
1: No doubt. And we are always called to be nimble in our Vincentian ministry. And when we come back, we're going to talk to Dave about, the challenges that confronted us during the pandemic, some of the things that we did at a national level and also local levels, just to make our Vincentian ministry come to life for those who truly needed a helping hand of hope during those difficult times. And he will be able to share from a national perspective all the creativity he saw during a worldwide pandemic when we come back.
2: Mary's Meals is a simple, practical work of love carried out in the name of Mary, the Mother of Jesus. 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

0: Welcome back. I'm blessed to be here with Dave Barringer, our national CEO. Dave, we're having a great discussion about our Vincentian journey, and the pandemic offered one heck of a journey.
1: It sure did. If you think about the workings of the Society of St. Vincent de Paul, if you wanted to create something that was like our worst enemy, the pandemic fit the bill. We weren't allowed to see each other, and the society is based on home visits and having that personal encounter. We weren't able to meet as groups, and the society conferences meet every 2 weeks or so to pray together and serve together. The technology changed and everything else. So suddenly, we weren't able to do our basic works of food pantries and home visits and food pantries and other things with that presence. So we had to really pivot as a society. And once again, we saw this happen in different ways across the country, where we used the telephone for home visits. We would have a food pantry where people would drive up and we would give them the food in the trunk of their car, all masked and gloved up and so forth, but we were staying 6 feet away from the trunk to the driver's seat, you know, that kind of a thing. And so I don't think we missed a beat. In fact, if you look back on it now and say, thank God it's over, we found some new ways that might have even been more efficient or friendlier or whatever good thing you can think of to expand the work of the society. We've never been about being efficient. We've been about being personal. And so many of our Vincentians welcome the opportunity to come back after COVID with even more energy to say, I really missed this, because once again, they see the face of Christ in the people that we serve. It's hard to do that when we're wearing a mask.
0: Yes, indeed.
1: Nationally, we had to think about our national meetings. We have a national assembly, and then what we call a mid-year meeting for our leaders. Couldn't do that either. So we had to have all kinds of hotel arrangements to not have to pay money for meetings we weren't going to hold and to put those off. And so we went from live meetings to virtual meetings. What we were so pleased to see was we'd go from 700 live participants to 1,700 virtual participants. So many more people were able to access the meetings because they could do it from Zoom. And they could even record it and watch it later if they didn't want to watch TV for 8 hours at a time. So again, we took that. Pre-COVID, we had maybe a dozen webinars or films every year from the national office. Now we have over 100 because we've utilized this technology and people are used to using it and enjoying it. And what I love the best is someone will see a product that we do and then take it to their conference meeting and share it with everybody else. So that distribution of the faith journey, the business activities and so forth has really expanded. This could not have happened without both volunteers and professional staff that we have around the country to say, okay, how can we work together? It's always a challenge when you have a very volunteer-driven organization, but with the need for professional staff to take on different tasks to help the society to grow and to be legal and to be in compliance with so many regulations and requirements of the church and everybody else. So when we went through something as large as a pandemic, in a way it became a rallying point for us to say, okay, we need to work together, put all of the things behind us that maybe kept us from working together. We need to get through this and see the other side. And I think the society around the country, 4,400 conferences, probably several thousand professional staff and up to 90,000 volunteers really pulled together. I'm so proud of the society for what they did and what they accomplished during that period.
0: No doubt about it. My local society says I look better in a mask. So when we took the mask off, it was like, but in all seriousness,

0: you said something that I want to give you credit for. I want to give our beloved Roger Plainwin credit for, because under y'all's leadership as the national CEO, y'all really have done a wonderful job bringing professional Vincentian staff and volunteer staff together as a Vincentian family. And I think that's important, don't you, at a national level?
1: Yes, thank you. And I guess I saw it because I was a lifelong volunteer, but I also worked for various nonprofits really since I got out of college. I worked for several of the larger national charities. And so I was used to different relationships between staff people and volunteers. It works best when you have a professional person, I say that wrong, we're all professionals, but a paid person who believes in the mission. And it's critical to a faith-based organization. As you and I know, we have some executives who don't last that long because they just don't, not that they don't buy into it, but it's not a part of their soul. And it gets very tiring to be on call 24/7, working with volunteers, working with people in need. The need never ends. And so if you don't have that inner spirit and energy to really move forward, it may not be the job for you. But for the right people, where they can utilize the business skills that they have, the professional public speaking or accounting or whatever other skills they have, and allow and help a nonprofit to really expand and do its job even better, that's a real winner. And those people tend, like you, stick around for quite a while.
0: Well, you're very kind. So. Well, you're an example of that in action. Roger was an example of that in action. Y'all gave your heart, your mind. And you're right, the colleagues around the country that just, you know, that really just have their Vincentian ministry right up there, and they're growing every day in every way, you know.
1: Sometimes when I go to a meeting, I forget who's who.
0: Yeah, that's good.
1: Because we all look like volunteers in the room. And
0: that's right.
1: When the executives may pull off and have their own session to talk about staffing things and things that volunteers don't really work with.
0: Right.
1: It's like, oh, that's right. You're the paid guys.
0: Yes.
1: But we're all Vincentians together.
0: That's right.
1: And there's no separateness that we may have once had. We're in the bar together, we're in a restaurant together, having fun, sharing stories. And especially, I always say when you go to a national meeting, you know, we have the workshops, but you learn more in the hallway.
0: Oh, yeah.
1: Talking to people about what you've learned. And what's great about Vincentians versus other charities I've worked with, we don't just talk about the things that worked. We're happy to talk about the things that don't work so that we can learn from each other.
0: Right.
1: And some of those stories are more valuable.
0: Right.
1: Because we want it to work so much, and we just have to find the right way, and maybe our friend from another part of the country has that answer for us.
0: I hate to ever do anything for the first time, you know, because you don't have a model to look at, and so that's where you learn the hard lessons. But when you have this Vincentian friendship throughout the country, whether it's volunteers or staff, you can call somebody.
1: And even listen. Around the world, because I talk to other country leaders, based on their economic and political and everything else conditions, they're even more creative than we are sometimes. We do a lot of work in Haiti, and it's truly the poor serving the poor there. And they have, you know, all kinds of political corruptions and economic strains and everything else. They're still Vincentians, so we can learn a lot from that. In my first job, I worked for the Red Cross, had hardly any money in a budget. If you learn how to do a job with no money, once you have money later, it's all fun. You can just do so much more. But it's a good way to start, especially at the beginning of a career, to learn how to do without and still meet the mission.
0: Yeah.
1: Because then you can only grow from there.
0: Yes. And you've grown our society at a national level at a remarkable pace. And the vision for the future, we're going to come back and we're going to talk with Dave a little bit about the future of the society, the importance of membership in the society, and where our Vincentian family really needs to grow to better meet the needs of the poor and those neighbors in need that depend on us and depend on our ministry when we come back.
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5: Welcome back. I'm here with Dave Barringer, and we're talking about the society we know and love. Mm-hmm. And the last 11 plus years have been a gift to you. What's your vision for the society going forward?
6: Well, it's interesting, Michael. We're about to undertake a process we're calling Vision SVDP. We'll be asking every Vincentian around the country for their vision. So I would like to think mine doesn't count any more or any less than anyone else's. But from my perspective and what I get to see every day from around the country, we need to focus on membership growth, not only because we want to have more people to serve, but it's our very mission to help people grow in holiness. So we should be looking for as many new people to grow in holiness as possible. Mm-hmm. And of course, poverty is always there with us. There's more things to do, whether it's the way we've done them before or new ways. My second thing would be to take a look at technologies to see if there are ways that we can learn better, share better, and serve better. And I guess the third way is to just have a heart and a set of ears and eyes to listen to what God's telling us and what people in poverty are telling us. It's easy to come in as the rich white guy and say, this is what you need. But what I, for example, need to do is to say, okay, for your person that's an immigrant, another country, no money, maybe no friends, no family, what do you really need? The thing that drives me crazy sometimes is when I serve at my local food pantry and I see the same family coming back week after week after week. It's very frustrating because I think, well, if we realign our resources and especially our time, let's spend more time with this family and what we call systemic change, let's find ways we can get them out of this line because they no longer need to come here. So that would be my long-term goal, is to not focus on how many people come to us. If anything, it should be fewer people because we've helped them to get out of poverty permanently. I don't know how to do that. I can only imagine it takes more time and more money and everything else, but it's worth the journey to try. So that would be my vision, is to get more people permanently out of poverty and let them explore all the fruits that God has for them.
5: That is a great vision. I think all Vincentians share that vision. Sometimes when you get in the rush of either providing food or doing homeless prevention by paying rent or responding to mm-hmm. homelessness by providing shelter or whatever,
6: right.
5: You're kind of caught in an emergency situation and it can be overwhelming. But I agree with you. Our success is that hot meal. That's a victory.
6: Right.
5: Because we're solving hunger. But the bigger victory is helping that person find that job and helping them to maybe think differently than they currently do relative to education, doing things, vocational training, and making sure they're even aware that these things exist that can help propel them to a bright future.
6: One of the things that I think will help us is we've learned a lot about who we serve in the last 10 years. The two biggest audiences is a mom with two kids and elderly living alone. So we sort of knew that along the way, but why is that mom and two kids there? We found out that in about 30% of our cases, it's because someone in the family is incarcerated, or it's because dad's no longer around. And so the broken family, as we used to call it, is a huge root cause of why we have poverty that we do. So God bless moms
5: who are there
6: with kids and trying to keep them stable and grow and everything else. But the more we know about why they're here with us might help us to unlock some of those keys as to how we can help them more permanently.
5: Well, I heard a Vincentian one time say that that volunteers at our shelter program, that this mom, she's lost everything but the title mom.
6: Yeah.
5: And so building that foundation up to help that single parent do what she needs to do. What a powerful Vincentian mission to

0: You look at all the data to see where those opportunities are to help our neighbors in need.
1: And I think we can do that without treating people like numbers.
0: Right.
1: We learn from them about their conditions, but we're not putting them into categories.
0: Exactly.
1: It's still very much an individual service for a real person.
0: Yes. After 35 years, I've seen lots of cases. There's similarities sometimes. Mm-hmm. There are certain things, but everyone's different.
1: Right.
0: And that's how our good Lord and Savior

0: I can tell you, I seem to have to learn more quickly today than just a decade ago. What would your advice be to the Vincentian family as they see these things that are changing so fast?
1: Believe it or not, my advice would be to slow down, because we rush through the tyranny of the moment, as we call it in poverty circles, and try to take care of the fire that's burning the brightest. And sometimes that makes us miss the bigger story and the bigger solution. That's why I'm so focused on membership marketing, if you will, to get more Vincentians to help us. I always tell leaders in what we call our Invitation for Renewal program of senior leadership programs, your job is not to do stuff, it's to get stuff done. And so our leaders need to recruit more people to help them and spread the wealth. We have that happen while at the same time we invite a lot of people into the parish to come and join us, and then we don't give them a job when they show up. And that's a real problem for us, is we don't follow through on the invitation with meaningful contributions, including listening to what they have to say as new volunteers and their perspectives. So I think there's a lot of opportunity for us to continue to grow, but not to be racist. So I understand, sometimes I feel like I'm typing with my feet while I'm watching a video and listening to something else. I need to slow down too. I'll be retiring this year, so that's one way of slowing down. But what I'm hearing from the many Vincentians who've written to me, and they're just so kind, is they say, well, congratulations, Dave, on retirement. I tell them, well, I'm not really leaving. I'm going to be as a volunteer. And then they say, oh, great, you'll get to work even harder. So I'm looking forward to that, though. So now I can sit on the other side of the table and complain to the staff or what. No, just kidding. But there's I'm really looking forward to that opportunity to continue to serve as a Vincentian volunteer, not just a Vincentian staff person.
0: Because your heart was in it from day one.
1: Right.
0: And
1: right.
0: And that's going to continue. And yeah, every day is a potential. Yeah. With about a couple minutes to go, what would your message be to anyone out there considering joining our Vincentian family? What would you say for them to take that next step?
1: I'd share with the audience what I've heard from so many Vincentians, and I hear two things consistently. One is, I always get more out of this than I put into it, meaning their Vincentian service. And the second is, whenever I serve, I see the face of Christ, and I know that people see the face of Christ in me. They're not saying they are Christ, but they're representing Christ to each other. That's a powerful set of things to hear, and I hear it all the time. It's not just one person with a great soundbite. It's a lot of people who truly believe this. So come and join us and get that experience for yourself. As I like to say in a marketing campaign sense, see the face of Christ, be the face of Christ. What a powerful way for each of us to consider how we can serve God and serve each other through the Society of St. Vincent de Paul.
0: Well, Dave, I want to thank you. That's powerful. I want to thank you all these years for being the face of Christ. I want to thank you for when I needed to talk to you, you were always available. I didn't call you as often as probably as I should have. So I probably learned some lessons I didn't have to learn, but we all grow from that. You've been a God's gift to the society and our Vincentian family. Thank you for all your years and your commitment to our society.
1: Well, thank you. It's been a real pleasure meeting you and being a friend. And a resource for me as well. Thank you so much.
0: I look forward to working with you in your volunteer status. Unfortunately, I have many years to go before I can volunteer. But if you want to be a part of our Vincentian ministry, go to our national website, svdpusa.org, or our local Vincentian website, svdpbr.org, and see how you can get involved with the great ministry of our Society of St. Vincent de Paul. We hope you enjoyed the show. We'll see you again next week on Beacons of Light.

services are often affiliated with the Blessed Mother and the Rosary. In fact, in the 15th century, the Rosary was known as a rosarium, rose garden, a bouquet of prayers. Today, we will crown our Blessed Mother and offer our prayers through the Chaplet of the Divine Mercy and the Living World Mission Rosary. To quote Archbishop Fulton Sheen, the power of the Rosary is beyond description. Now, it is with great joy that we crown Our Lady of Fatima as Queen of the Most Holy Rosary and of the whole world.

0: Look at Jesus, who is looking back at you. I adore you, Lord and Creator, hidden in the most blessed sacrament. I adore you for all the works of your hands that reveal to me so much wisdom, goodness, and mercy. O Lord, you have spread so much beauty over the earth. It tells me about your beauty, even though these beautiful things are but a faint reflection of you, incomprehensible beauty. And although you have hidden yourself and consecrated your beauty, my eyes, enlightened by faith, reaches you, and my soul recognizes its creator, its highest good. My heart is completely immersed in prayer of adoration.
1: Please join me in praying the act of consecration of the family to the divine mercy. O Jesus, you showed us your infinite compassionate love by exhausting the very last drop of blood and water from your body. From this day forward, with full confidence, we entrust our family to your divine mercy. We abandon our past, our present, our future. We place into your wounds all our wounds, which are caused by lack of love, understanding, and trust. Jesus, expel Satan and all evil from our families. Free us from the consequence of sin, and protect us from further harm. Heal our wounds. May our families learn to venerate your divine image, that they will never perish, but experience your loving mercy. Amen.
2: Contemplate the rays and graces of the divine mercy flowing down upon all families. We will now pray the Chaplet of Divine Mercy and remain standing for Jesus, I trust in you. In the name of the Father, and of the Son, and of the Holy Spirit, amen. Our Father, who art in heaven, hallowed be thy name. Thy kingdom come, thy will be done, on earth as it is in heaven.
3: Give us this day our daily bread, and forgive us our trespasses, as we forgive those who trespass against us. And lead us not into temptation, but deliver us from evil.
2: Amen. Hail Mary, full of grace,
3: the Lord is with thee. Blessed art thou among women, and blessed is the fruit of thy womb, Jesus. Holy Mary,
2: amen. I believe in God, the Father Almighty, Creator of heaven and earth, and in Jesus Christ, his only Son, our Lord, who was conceived by the Holy Spirit, born of the Virgin Mary, suffered under Pontius Pilate, was crucified, died, and was buried. He descended into hell. On the third day he rose again from the dead. He ascended into heaven and sitteth at the right hand of God, the Father Almighty. From thence he shall come to judge the living and the dead. I believe in the Holy Spirit, the Holy Catholic Church, the communion of saints, the forgiveness of sins, the resurrection of the body, and life everlasting. Amen.

0: Mary and Joseph created a loving home for Jesus. Let us pray for our families while we welcome the Holy Spirit to bathe us in divine mercy as we offer prayers to the Holy Family.
1: O Lord Jesus, in the home of Mary and Joseph in Nazareth, there you grew in age, wisdom, and grace as you prepared to fulfill your mission as our Redeemer. We entrust our family to you. O Blessed Mary, you are the mother of our Savior. In Nazareth, you cared for Jesus and nurtured him in the peace and joy of your home. We entrust our family to you. O Saint Joseph, you provided a secure and living home for Jesus and Mary and gave us a model of fatherhood while showing us the dignity of work. We entrust our family to you.
2: Holy Family, we consecrate ourselves and our family to you. May we be completely united in a love that is lasting, faithful and open to the gift of new life. Help us to grow in virtue, to forgive one another from our hearts, and to live in peace all our days. Keep us strong in faith, persevering in prayer, diligent in our work, and generous towards those in need. May our home, O Holy Family, truly become a domestic church where we reflect your example in our daily life. Amen. Jesus, Mary, and Joseph, pray for us.

0: our volunteers. And I think that's part of what makes it beautiful is people come here with just a heart to serve and a heart to make a difference.
1: To open my eyes to

0: These people who truly have no options and are helpless to do anything for their condition. People who have been told no their whole lives can finally be told yes. It's life-changing.
1: Attention travelers, next Tuesday, a major hurricane will cause complete chaos throughout the city. Stand clear of the closing doors, please.
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1: It is the best feeling in the world. 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
1: Is your spiritual mailbox full and you don't know how to empty it? It's hard to know who or what to delete. God speaks to all of us, but He uses mystical frequencies, and we all need to learn how to tune Him in. All of our lives, every day, we are bombarded with messages. St. Ignatius of Loyola teaches us how to access them, but more importantly, how to discern if these messages are from God or from the evil one. Avoid Satan's bite by discerning spirits. Lord, teach me to discern. That's our focus.
2: Father Marty Gleason, Carol Weiler, welcome back to Focus.
3: Thank you, Lisa.
2: We're going to talk about discernment of spirits. And Father, would you answer the question, what is the difference between discernment according to Ignatius and discernment of life?
4: Ignatius talks about discernment. It's a more, you might say, a more foundational or more fundamental understanding of discernment. Because what he's really talking about is all of these sort of, we would say, movements within us during the day, these promptings, these ideas, these thoughts, these inner voices, whatever it is that move us in this direction or that direction. Ignatius says, well, where are they coming from? Could they be coming from, as he might say, the good angel, meaning are they coming from God? Could they be coming from the bad angel, coming from Satan himself, okay? Or could they be coming from our own stuff or come from the world around us?
2: So these could be our thoughts, our emotions, mm-hmm. our feelings, mm-hmm. or just
4: anything that moves us, you know. And so, and as you can imagine, once we if we begin to develop that, I guess is a good way to say it, or that sense of spiritual sensitivity, then it would become much easier to know what God wants us to do, because we'll know who's speaking to us.
2: In order to know who's speaking to us, would you talk about the importance of having a deep prayer life?
3: Oh, yes, Lisa, it's vital. It's most difficult to discern the different thoughts, the different voices that enter us all day long. If we don't have a real strong, deep prayer life, we are like a bullseye for the enemy to really take down pretty fast. And discouragement never comes from God. So that's where Lord Teach Me to Pray comes in. You know, St. Ignatius is the only saint that really was ever given anything like this in prayer, or rules for discernment of spirits.
2: Where do we believe that he got the rules?
3: Well, we think that traditionally it's been thought that the Blessed Mother herself granted these to St. Ignatius of Loyola. You know, he was a military man, very prideful, very vain, very driven. He wanted power and fame. And when he was injured and flat on his back and back home at the castle where he was born, he had a realization of his sinful life through reading the lives of the saints and the life of Jesus. And he realized that he had not been living, he'd not been listening to the voice of God. He was Catholic, he was baptized Catholic, but he was what we would call a cultural Catholic. And one of his big problems was he loved women, he was a womanizer. It would be there at the Castle Loyola that Mary herself, the mother of Jesus, appears to him with the infant Jesus in her arms. So he shows us an ordinary man of how God, the mother of God, all the angels and saints all really want to enter into our life and help us on this spiritual journey. But we need to be able to stop, to get silent, to pray, and to really become familiar with the gentle, very gentle voice of God. Many people have gone out, bought the rules for discernment, and thought, well, I can study these. Well, we must first realize that these rules came from the prayer of St. Ignatius. He was praying, he was discerning, and then he wrote them down. So until we actually pray his prayer, if we really get into Ignatian prayer, then we will start being able to discern, to understand what he's saying in his rules.
2: There may be someone listening who says, well, I don't really pray that much, but I want what they're talking about. I want to know how to do that. How would you encourage somebody who's at just the beginning with God, with getting to know him?
3: Well, you know, too, that Lord Teach Me to Pray is available, and it's available around the country.

0: And Lord, Teach Me to Pray is nothing but the work of St. Ignatius. It's his exercises. It's his spirituality. They can start the journey by getting into Lord, Teach Me to Pray. They don't have to withdraw to a retreat house for 30 days to experience his exercises any longer.
1: When we're talking about discernment, what we're really trying to do is sort out what is the truth of what's going on. And it is so easy to deceive ourselves.
2: Oh, isn't that true?
1: Isn't that true? This would be the perfect place, not only for us to continue to move in the wrong direction in our life, but to open the doorway for the enemy himself to come in and really start to have a field day with us. You know. So what Ignatius will tell us, and this is just one of the examples that we find in the rules, is if a person is moving from one sin to the next, and he'll use, initially he'll talk about mortal sin. If we're going from mortal sin to mortal sin, what generally happens is the further we get down that path, everything from the enemy feels comfortable. And so it's not uncommon for someone who's on a moral path that's not of God, and they'll say, yeah, but this feels right. This feels good. I mean, this is not just it feels good, it feels like the right thing. I'm at peace, so therefore it's got to be good, see? But the rule is that the further we go in that direction, the enemy's touch is gentle. You're welcome, he's welcome there. There's no one trying to fight him off. And he's very, it's in a very subtle way, he just kind of keeps us moving in that direction with the deception that this has got to be right, you know? And when God tries to enter in and to turn us around, his touch is not going to seem so gentle. And in some cases, depending how many people are praying for you, it may be like shaking you, you know?
2: Or a 2x4 hitting you over the head.
1: Exactly. And so if our discernment is simply kind of what am I feeling, you know, how am I feeling, you can be so easily deceived that going down this path is the right path. And that when I'm being agitated, when someone is coming trying to pull me the other way, maybe a brother and sister in Christ who's trying to sort of say, look, what you're doing is not going to help you in terms of your spiritual journey or your eternal salvation, we may find irritation. We may find like a, it doesn't resonate. It's just the opposite. It'll clash.
2: It doesn't feel good.
1: And so if we're saying that discernment is, I'm feeling at peace about this, you know? And people around me are telling me, no, this is just fine, you know? In other words, look at everybody else around me. We're all going down this path. They never even understand that those feelings, those ideas, those images, those internal voices can be coming, like I said, from God. They can be coming from the enemy. Or they could be coming just from our own selfish self that is, we've got a vested interest in the discernment going my way because this is the way I want it to go.
2: I mean, this is important stuff. Mm-hmm. We all make life-altering decisions, critical decisions. Mm-hmm. You know, who are you going to marry? What are you going to do with your career? And where is God calling you? But if we're not coming from this place mm-hmm. where we've got the good angel whispering mm-hmm. in our ear, mm-hmm. we can make some big mistakes, can't we?
1: The idea is that it's over time the Lord is going to teach us this. See, Ignatius would sit there and say, now, how did this happen to me? You know, and he would go into prayer, and the Lord would show him how the enemy works, okay? Show him how the good angel works, you know? This all came out of prayer, and then he wrote him down. And our tendency, our whole world, we tend to start in our intellect. And this is actually happening, you know, where people will get the rules. They set their prayer aside, they start working and memorizing the rules, and then they kind of feel like, I know the rules, you know. And you can see from what we've been talking about how dangerous this can be. At least they're trying to understand the rules in a sense, but it's a much better than the way most people end up discerning, you know, just through my feelings. But it's still very important that this whole thing is done in the context of a really deep, regular, ongoing, daily prayer life, particularly if it can be the kind of prayer that St. Ignatius leads us into, this contemplative, meditative, and contemplative prayer where we can really encounter the Lord himself. And the Lord himself can show us and teach us and reveal to us what's going on this journey that can deceive us.

0: or lead us in the right way.
1: You know, when we are on this journey and we fall, what St. Ignatius would tell us to do is go back and look at what preceded this fall. This is very important. You know, to learn how the enemy works in our lives. Where does he attack us? What are his, what's his MO? What does he do? You know, how does he lure us away? What causes us to fall? And it, where do we weaken? Go back to what preceded the fall. And then we'll start to develop an understanding of ourselves, our own weakness. And then we'll recognize, without even almost thinking about it, oh, this could be dangerous for me. You know, or it could be something as simple as, you know what, I got overly tired and I fell.
2: Oh my goodness, who can't relate to that? At the end of a busy day chasing children.
0: Absolutely.
2: That's when you can fall the most.
1: Right. And this can really affect marriages very seriously. Because I think the world, what voice are we listening to today? Why are we listening to the wrong voice? When the Holy Spirit is always speaking to us, God really is, but it's such a gentle voice. But the world is just, it's loud, it's clangy. And the voice of God, we have to be able to become silent to be able to discern his voice, to hear him. So we might hear things like, if we're not seriously on the prayer journey, really taking our walk with Jesus seriously. In other words, the closer we get to Jesus, the more we're armed, we're graced, we're able to really recognize his voice. That even though we live and work in the world, we're going to survive it because we're listening to the right voice. We're not listening to the voices in our marriage who say to us, you know, you shouldn't have to do that. Your husband should be doing this, you know. It's easy. You could just divorce him. This is really dangerous. I mean, we have to realize that the voice of the enemy has one purpose only, and that's to take us to destruction. Here and now and forever. And we also do have our own voice, which is kind of a scary thing too, because it's a selfish focus voice. It's a self-centered voice. You know, I think I know what's right.
0: Mm-hmm. In terms of, let's say, the marriage, you know, the enemy will work in a way that's not only subtle, but will work with sort of the lies that have been planted out there in the culture. So, for example, if a person is sitting there in a marriage, and I'm not married, but I know marriages can be very challenging for even the best of marriages. But if this voice starts coming and saying, you know, God is love, and God really wants you to be happy. And so really, that's really the purpose of your marriage. You really need to be making each other happy. And you know what? You're not very happy right now, and maybe it's time to think about, you know, did you marry the right person? And all of this starts going on. And of course, the culture will support this, you know, this idea. And then, but God's voice is coming in and says, do you know what the purpose of this marriage is? Do you know why I brought you together in a sacrament? Really, it's one reason and one reason alone, and that is to get each other to heaven and then to bring new life into the world and bring them to heaven. And you know that that's not always going to be easy, and you're not always going to be happy.
2: Well, that is certainly not the way the world is going to talk to us.
0: And so you can see where if a person's discernment, and you talk about major life decisions, if a person's discernment has everything to do with the feelings, what the world's telling us, and we're not praying, and we don't even know anything about what discernment really is, we can end up making huge life decisions that destroy people, ruin the lives of our children.
1: It's simply like this, that I've gotten involved with the wrong group of people. So I have to be able to discern that what I'm listening to from them is not coming from God for me.
0: Yeah.
1: I need to go back to prayer. I need to go to Jesus. I need to hear him talk to me about my marriage. About love.
2: Well, one of the rules talks about the ways that the evil one can really really aggravate us with sadness and regret. Can you talk about that a little bit, Father? How he can come in and just turn our world upside down?

0: encouragement never comes from God. It always comes from the enemy. And so when, for example, we'll be working with the guys in the prison, they know what they've done. For them to know that that voice that comes to them and says, you're worthless, don't even get up, God can never love you, you've done so much now that God can never forgive you, that, where does that come from? And for them to hear that that is not the Lord, you know, that discouragement never comes from God.
1: But it can be very subtle, Lisa. See, St. Ignatius tells us that life is a battlefield. We're crossing and we're traversing this field, okay, this battlefield on our way home to the Father in heaven who loves us. And we are equipped. We have our baptism. We have Christ. So all day long we're going to encounter the enemy, and we have to get familiar with the tactics and know when he enters our life, okay, our day, our everyday. But we can't see him, can we? We can't see him, just like we can't see the angels. So we could be at home and we could have had a busy day in the kitchen preparing dinner. The kids are doing their homework, and then all of a sudden your husband comes home and he's had a busy day, so he doesn't say too much. He comes in and all of a sudden you feel angry. With this feeling comes, well, he came in the door, he's making me angry. No, that's not what happened. We need to realize who else walked in the room, not with our husband, but the enemy is present. He's standing there, this anger is there, is present. How do we get rid of it? Very simply, in the name of Jesus, leave. I love my husband. And these are perceptions we make all day long. And they're misperceptions. We're thinking that it's my husband who's causing me anger, or my child who's causing me to feel sad, or it's a situation. We have to become discerning souls to be able to traverse this and realize that we can be in a group of women, and all of a sudden, someone didn't talk to us, and right away, rejection. We feel we're rejected. I don't belong in this group. And you can just go on and on with this thinking. And to realize, well, wait, who really, this child of God, this woman, she's not making me feel rejected. She didn't do anything. But the enemy has just shot the fiery dart of rejection at you. We can resist.
2: When these feelings just come from out of the blue, and you know, you could be dealing with a child or you could be dealing with a neighbor, and everything's fine, and then all of a sudden everything's chaotic.
1: Mm-hmm. It's this road rage. Right. You think of road rage.
0: Mm-hmm. You know, when we're dealing with, you know, the enemy, we're also dealing with our own stuff sometimes too. You know, I mean, our own. So that's, but this principle is really very important. And you know, as we've been talking about these rules, one thing I just kind of want to point out is you can see that there's a mixture in here of St. Ignatius's practicality and then this mysticism almost, you know, this prayerful way. Because, and what we often hear of people saying, well, I have a gift of discernment, you know, they'll pray, they'll close their eyes and they'll get a picture, an image, and they'll say, this is it, okay? And I would have to say, God will do this in cases. I'm not saying he doesn't, but there are so many bad discernments this way because there's no check and balance. Like, where in the world is this coming from? Maybe it's coming from the enemy, and no one asks that question. They just got this image, and they think, well, it's got to be from God. And so what Ignatius does is he really tells us that all of us, anyone who goes on a prayer journey, if you get into that deep relationship with God, we can all do this. Why? Not because everyone's going to get some real special charismatic gift in this regard, but because the rules of discernment can be learned. If we are intent on spending time coming to know and love the Lord in prayer, we're going to begin to be able to sort out where these voices are coming from. And that's the very prayerful part of it. But the practical part is some very practical things we learn. Like Carol was saying, when something happens, what do? The rule is you go back and listen in a very practical way. Okay, what happened? What was happening right before this? Or when she said she's in a group and this particular thing happens. Well, it's not some mystical inspiration. It's like, you know what? I've learned this in a practical way. That person didn't do this. Something's going on. This is how the enemy gets in. This is how the enemy does this. So you see what I mean? It's sort of like there are some very practical

0: things that he uses, and he teaches us, he says, use your, and this is where he would say, use your intellect. You know, this, when we pray, we're praying out of the heart, and he wants us to come in, he wants us to get in touch with our feelings. You know, how are we feeling when we hear God's word? So that's very important when using our feelings, going into prayer through the imagination, developing our relationship with God. But when we're discerning, he wants us also to use that intellect, that gift that God has given us, and these very practical questions we have to ask ourselves, you know? So if someone gets an image and they're talking about, well, you know, my marriage isn't happy and maybe God doesn't want me to, and I kind of got this image from God that I should be with another person and all that stuff. You know what the practical thing is? I am in a sacramental marriage. I am married to this person for the rest of my life. My purpose is not to be, the objective isn't to be happy or to be made happy or to make my husband happy. It's to get each other to heaven. And that can be joyful things involved and very difficult moments.
1: We can really be kind of blindsided. A suffering enters our life and we're on the journey and we think, well, I'm doing everything right. What happened? Why did God do this? The way to discern this is to pray more. St. Ignatius gives us what he calls the counterattack. Now, we're not sure the source, the suffering. There is just human suffering, okay? But if we have the thinking that suffering is always evil, we're not really thinking like God. Remember, because of the darkness of original sin, we don't think like God. So that's why the crucifixion of Jesus can be very challenging to people. Why would God ask this of his son? Is there something divine in suffering that we're missing? So what we want to do as soon as suffering enters our life, not to run away from it, not to be terrified of it, but St. Ignatius would tell us to use the counterattack. Wait. Don't make any new choice. Stay with the suffering, but how do we counterattack? We pray more. We pray. Now, the suffering may be for various reasons. We have to wait and discern and see what happens. Discernment is very, very difficult. I don't believe anyone can just immediately go into a situation, something's happening, and right away they could say, well, suffering comes from this, or suffering comes from that. Why did this happen? No. First of all, counterattack, more prayer, draw closer to God. And then it will, let's see what happens with the suffering, let's see what happens with the soul. And one very, very, very important rule for discernment, it's very basic, and if everyone follows this, we're going to be on the right track. And this is it. If what I'm hearing to do, if what I'm experiencing is drawing me closer to God, deeper into prayer, not out into starting something or organization, anything like this, but if we're being propelled towards God, it is of God.
0: So let's say you've had a tragedy in your life, or all of a sudden you realize you've got a terrible disease, or a child's been hurt, you know, and if you're sitting there and this little voice is coming to you, or these thoughts are coming to you, it's like, well, God is love, and God would not want me to be suffering. There's something wrong here. So the starting point of the discernment is with the fact that it's already decided in your mind that there's no value in this human suffering for me in any way, shape, or form. God would not want it. It must be coming from the enemy. And so then you start down a path where you're going to try to seek. I mean, we should always pray for healing, and we can seek out people who can help us pray for healing, etc. But if we start down that path with this starting point, we're going to end up in a really bad place. Ignatius would tell us, he'd say, there is a real purpose, meaning, value to human suffering. And it can be salvific. It can be redemptive. It can literally bring us into holiness. But you know what? He may need us to go through this for our salvation. Point is when we're discerning, if we hear that voice, that subtle voice that is going to tell us that

certainly God wouldn't want this. And we immediately believe that's God. It's like, I wouldn't want you to suffer. Well, who's saying that, okay? And so if the starting point is just as Carol has said, and maybe she, I mean, and I know I've heard Carol say this many times, is we've, you know, telling people, well, a wonderful way to pray while this is discernment is going on is, Lord, I really don't want this. I don't like this suffering. I don't want it. I'm scared to death. Please take it away. I'm

0: expectation. This is what you want. And so what I'm going to do is I am going to accept this and I'm going to embrace this at the same time that I'm asking you, please take it away.
1: For someone who's maybe struggling out there, who says, I have a lot of questions, I'm not sure what God's doing in my life, mm-hmm. how would you encourage them?
2: Well, I would tell them that God loves them passionately, very passionately. And I want them to know that, and that He's all mercy. There's nothing impossible for Him to do in their lives. And I want to invite them into the journey of St. Ignatius of Loyola, into the journey of Lord, teach me to pray, and let the love of God just snatch you up and love Him passionately, for His love for you is passionate, it's divine, it's merciful, it's powerful, it's transformative. That's what we need to know.
0: And He will tell us this. And as we learn to discern more and more in that prayer, He will comfort us, He will speak to us, He will help us, He will direct us. I mean, we cannot go wrong with Jesus. Without Him, we're lost.
1: Father Marty Gleason, Carol Weiler, thank you so much
0: for
1: joining
0: you.
1: Us.
0: Thank you for having
2: Lisa.
0: Us, Lisa.
2: Thank
0: focus.
2: You very much.
0: Thanks, focus.
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13: Mary's Meals is a simple, practical work of love carried out in the name of Mary, the Mother of Jesus. 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
1: It is the best feeling in the world. They impact me. I'm proud of the work that I'm doing.
2: There's been dramatic results in our kindergarten classroom this year from having a foster grandparent.

Because music is able to add feelings to words, it is a church's most valuable form of art, especially when it accompanies the liturgical action. This video series will celebrate the various choirs in our diocese whose generosity, dedication, and talent enhance our experience of worship and preserve this treasured tradition. Welcome to St. Joseph Cathedral, the mother church of the Diocese of Baton Rouge. I'm Michael McDowell. The pipe organ can produce the sounds of a flute, violin, or trumpet, just to name a few.

It can roar to the loudest fortissimos or whisper to the softest pianissimo. The organ's constant wind supply gives it a sustaining quality that allows it to lead congressional singing in a way that no other instrument can. After all, it was Mozart who called the organ king of all instruments. St. Joseph Cathedral is home to three different pipe organs. Today's program will feature the grand organ located in the choir loft at the south end of the cathedral. It was built by the Reuter Organ Company of Lawrence, Kansas in 1992 and dedicated as part of the cathedral's bicentennial celebration. It has been affectionately named Providence. We will be hearing from three different artists today. Our first performer is Jesse Reeks, who comes to us from St. Louis Cathedral in New Orleans. He will be performing the Largo movement from J.S. Bach's Trio Sonata No. 2.

Our next performer is 15-year-old Oregon student John Paul Chauvin from Prairieville. He will be performing The Chorale from The Gothic Suite by Leon Boelmont.

Our final performer is David Summers, the organist and director of music here at St. Joseph Cathedral. He will begin with a piece called Naiad from 24 Fantasy Pieces by Louis Vierne.

0: Thank you for being with us here at St. Joseph Cathedral. Join us next time for another edition of Sacred Music, a Treasured Tradition.
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0: Hello, and welcome to our program, Where God Weeps, In Depth. My name is Mark Riedemann, and through a series of short documentaries, we hope to introduce you to the realities of the Catholic Church in some of the most remote areas all around the world, especially in those areas where, regrettably, she suffers discrimination or persecution. Today we'll be looking at the country of Pakistan, which has the sixth largest population in the world. Christians make up a tiny percentage of this predominantly Muslim nation, and the presence of small groups of extremist Muslims can make life very difficult, not only for religious minorities, but also for their fellow Muslims. One of the greatest challenges lies in Pakistan's legal system, the so-called blasphemy laws. When they were originally introduced in 1962, the blasphemy laws were initially designed to protect religious beliefs, worship, and burial grounds. But between 1980 and 1986, the military government of General Zia-ul-Haq strengthened the laws, criminalizing offenses such as defiling the Holy Quran or insulting Islam's prophet. Since then, the abuse of this law has skyrocketed, and today it is a form of persecution, often for selfish material gain. Let's have a look now at how this happens.
1: The blasphemy law is used as a political tool of dominance. So if you are a Christian or an Ahmadi, or even a Muslim sometimes, I can point to you and say, you have blasphemed against the Holy Prophet. And then maybe a crowd will gather around and they will lynch you.
2: They will attack the family. They will attack the settlements over there. So the victim, he suffers, his family suffers, and the whole community sometimes they have to suffer.
3: This is lack of security, or even I have saw that the people killed before the hand in the hands of police.
4: Since 1987, we have been documenting data on blasphemy cases, and this data covers all individuals, including Muslims, Christians, Hindus, and everyone. Total to date, as we speak today, up to May 2019, blasphemy cases total are 1,552 that we have documented, and out of those 1,552, 229 are predominantly to Christian community. They are roughly approximately close to about 67 to 70 Christians in jail.
0: What does it mean to be a witness to the faith in these kinds of circumstances in a country where, by law, a Christian testimony in a court is worth half that of a Muslim? Professor Mobeen Shahid explains some of the wider implications of the blasphemy laws for the Christian community.
5: In the juridical aspect, I must say that the constitution of Pakistan does not allow a non-Muslim, let's say in this case even Christian, to be president or prime minister of Pakistan, and that means all the five basic offices mm-hmm. of the state cannot be covered by a non-Muslim.
6: Right.
5: And at the same time, our women have major difficulty because of the Islamic law, a woman's testimony is 50% valid, and there should be four men to testimony when a woman is violated, she is abused. So in that case, four women are necessary and two men. So that way, because woman's testimony is valid only 50%. In order to have one man's testimony, you need two women. And in that case, two men are required. So in order to be two testimonies, there should be four women. So now the question is, if there was at least four women or two men

0: ਇਹਨਾਂ ਦਾ ਤੇ ਨਿਸ਼ਾਨਾ ਹੁੰਦਾ ਜੀ। ਨਹੀਂ ਸਹੀ ਮਹਿਸੂਸ ਇਹੀ ਕਰਨਾ ਹੈ ਕਿ ਸਾਡੀ ਬੱਚੀ ਸਾਨੂੰ ਵਾਪਸ ਮਿਲੇ ਜੀ।
1: They are kidnapped, abducted, and then they got some sort of brainwashing from them as well, that we will give you some sort of financial benefit. Behind this is married. After one or two days, she gets married to that man. The particular age for conversion is considered 13 to 16 years. For Punjab, the age of marriage is 16 years. In Sindh, it is 18 years for a girl. But it's not implemented in true sense. This is the question, that how can a 13-year-old decide consciously by her free will that she is going to be converted or she want to embrace Islam? Then they don't allow her to meet a single person from their family. So this is a sort of psychological and mental torture for the girl. If a Muslim wants to convert to Christianity or Hindu or any other religion, they are not allowed to do so. Being a woman from minority community, in some way I feel disappointed or pessimistic that this should not be happen to the girls belong to minority communities. And if someone wants to change his or her religion, this provision should be for everyone.
2: Shafila was 14 years old when her Muslim relatives kidnapped and raped her. She was held captive for several months and forced to convert to Islam. The kidnappers, however, eventually decided to return her for a ransom because of her poor health. The court case did not end up bringing the perpetrators to justice.
3: They hurt me a lot, beat me. They beat me hard, kept me captive in one house, then another. When I refused to accept Islam, they beat me, saying, "Convert. We are Muslim. We must convert you to Islam." They hit me, took me to the mosque for lessons, drove to the mullah. They forced me to sign, to put my thumb fingerprint on many documents. Then, in my presence, my uncle phoned my parents and said, "Give us 500,000 rupees and we will return your daughter." They continuously tried to get me to marry, and when they failed, they brought me here and left me. When we go to court, we come alone, whilst they come in the company of many men. They are a threat, whilst we threaten no one. I want to be a Christian because of my father, my grandfather. So what would I do if I were to become a Muslim? All our family is Christian.
2: Not only does the law turn a blind eye towards kidnappings, rapes, and forced marriages and conversions, but the violence also lies in the heart of society, in the family, where acts of so-called honor killings take place. If a girl marries a man without the family's permission to wed, the belief is that she must either be killed to defend their honor, or at least they get vengeance by pouring corrosive acid over her. Sister Nazreen shares her horror at the violence enacted on girls so young.
4: I remember I was in Sindh. The girl was in 9th grade, and her aunt was a friend of mine. So uncle heard from somebody that she was pregnant. No evidence, no test, no nothing. She came back from school and he just called her into the room. They had only one room house. And he put kerosene oil on her and set her on fire. And when I went to

the hospital. Her flesh was hanging, and I just fainted. I just could not see that. And that incident is so much alive with me. Very often, even in the middle of the night, I see that she's there hanging everywhere, the flesh is hanging, and even her teeth were burned. I did not know how to console her. She was a wound, whole body was wound. So I wanted to put my hand just to say, I am with you. I just did not know where to put my hand. She died after 5 days, and 5 days of suffering and screams and pain and agony. I just cannot forget that. Nobody asked her whether she was pregnant. Uncle, because he's the male in the family, he had the right to do that.

0: a powerful witness in the face of this violence and a staunch defender of religious minorities, was Shahbaz Bhatti. The first Christian to hold a position in the Pakistani parliament, Shahbaz fought tirelessly to protect religious minorities. His courageous stance and Christian faith, however, made him a target. He was repeatedly threatened and, in March 2011, he was assassinated. In 2016, the Vatican opened his cause for beatification.
1: There's been worldwide condemnation of the murder of Shahbaz Bhatti, the only Christian minister in the government of Pakistan. Mr. Bhatti is the second senior politician there to be killed for speaking out against the country's controversial blasphemy laws.
2: Pakistani Minister for Minority Shahbaz Bhatti has been shot.
3: He'd been visiting family just a short distance away. He refused to go into hiding, though he knew his life was at risk. But in recent weeks, he was concerned about security. He complained that he hadn't been given extra protection in spite of the obvious threat he faced.

0: Born in 1968 in the Punjabi Christian village of Kushpur, one of a few such places on the map of Islamic Pakistan, Shahbaz Bhatti was Pakistan's first Christian government minister.
1: We studied in a Christian school, we were living in a Christian village, and we didn't have any problem. But in a government school where the majority of the students is different, he was surprised facing different kind of people who expressed their reservation. Like sometimes people were saying they are not allowed to eat with other students. So for him it was very, very strange. He really got angry that this is not human.
2: I met him in the college. He was beaten by the Islamic Jamiat Talaba, the student organization of Islamic radical group. And that was the time they were dominating all the universities and colleges in Pakistan. He was beaten because he belonged to the minority group, to the Christian community. And there he decided that he should raise his voice, that he is Pakistani, he belongs to this society.
3: One day, they formed a group called Christian Liberation Front. He also realized that it has to be wider. That's why he called All Pakistan Minorities Alliance, because that not only spoke of the Christians, it spoke of others who were discriminated in the country, the Hindus, the Buddhists, and others.
0: Introduced in 1985, blasphemy laws continue to remain the biggest source of discrimination. Anyone committing a blasphemy

blasphemous act towards the Quran faces a penalty of life imprisonment, whereas anyone found to be blaspheming against the Prophet Muhammad faces a death sentence.

0: Towards the end of 2008, Shahbaz Bhatti, come to pleas by Bishop Anthony Lobo to accept the nomination of Religious Minorities Minister. Within a short time, he managed to introduce a law guaranteeing minorities a 5% share of public posts, including Parliament. One matter which Shahbaz Bhatti became wholeheartedly involved with related to Azia Bibi, a Christian mother of five children who had been charged for blasphemous acts and accordingly sentenced to death. Open claims of misuse of blasphemy laws led to Shahbaz receiving a growing number of threats.
1: When I'm leading this campaign against the Sharia laws for the abolishment of blasphemy law and speaking for the oppressed and marginalized, persecuted Christian and other minority, these Taliban threaten me. But I want to share that I believe in Jesus Christ, who has given his own life for us. I know what is the meaning of cross, and I'm following of the cross.
2: He was definitely a man with a dream, with a vision, that we can live together as different religious groups.
3: Shahbaz Bhatti possessed a great passion within, a great need to serve his fellow men. He was a very good human being. I believe that we greatly need reconciliation and harmony. We greatly need these values to grow, so that all of us, believers of all faiths, might firstly respect the great people of all faiths.
4: Following the death of Shahbaz, his brother, Dr. Paul Bhatti, left his medical practice and took on his brother's work. He told us his motivation was Shahbaz's example, how at age 14 years, he was so deeply moved by Jesus' sacrifice for the world, and he wanted to follow Christ with his life. It was this, together with his profound awareness of the plight of minorities in Pakistan, that led him to step into his brother's footsteps, protecting religious minorities and promoting religious freedom. With time, and inspired by the faith of his mother and his brother, Dr. Paul today has come to forgive his brother's murderers. He tells us now about his journey to forgiveness.
5: When my brother was killed, I was really angry. I didn't like Pakistan. I was not wanted to stay in Pakistan. I was in Italy. I was wanted to take away my mom and all the members of family and go away and say goodbye forever to Pakistan. But I went there, Pakistan. I saw very moving situation. There was thousands of people, even from Muslim community, and they were honoring him. They loved him. And President of Pakistan and all these people asked me to continue his struggle. It was very critical for me because I was enjoying my profession in Italy. I had a very good job. I was earning very good money, and so I even not thought to do that. So, but when I start, seeing the people, start having these people who are concerned, for their faith in future, who will take care of his mission, I think something start changing in me. And my mother, she was the ear witness of my brother's death because he was killed just a few meters from my house. And when he was killed, there was a lot of fires of the Kalashnikovs. And my mother she didn't know what is happening, but she heard that.

time is, and she saw in that one window, and my brother's car was there, and he was dying inside. So for me, it was most, I mean, a painful moment if I accept this, responsibility, and how will react my mom when she has lost her son, to whom she was living more than 10 years together, and every morning. So at that time, I went

0: model. So I was afraid to, I mean, share this, my personal feeling. So I am thinking to Kay Carries. So I was not trying to say that I were, she will be hard, because I can imagine, I mean, the situation she was passed through. So, but she very courageously said, Paul, I have forgiven the killers of your brother because they don't know what they have done. Because these are just people who are planned to do that, and they don't know what they have done. So I have forgiven. So that was the thing which have moved me. And I thought even Shabazz would have done that, because that was the Christian faith. More than all our the things, he was wanted to be a Christian, and he was wanted to be known as a follower of Jesus Christ, and which is known by his testimony, his speeches, his video channels. So he said his most desire is that he would be honored if the Jesus Christ, I mean, accept his sacrifice protecting the religious minorities in Pakistan. So considering that, so I think I don't have other choice. So next to that, I see a lot of space in Muslim community. There are very good Muslim people who want to change the country, who want to defend the Christian people, who want to work together, who want to live together, even the government people, politicians. And every time when I mean Muslim people, President of Pakistan, his son, when they're talking about the Pakistani future, they're honoring my brother, talking that he was the hero of the country. And you know, the President of Pakistan awarded him most courageous award of the country to my brother. So, I mean, seeing all this sympathy, it was not from Christian people, it was from Muslim people and from the people who are in such state to make difference in the country. So I am quite convinced that the sacrifice of people like my brother or like others will not go in vain. And Jesus has seen that.
1: Though he has suffered greatly, Dr. Paul sees real hope for the future of religious minorities in Pakistan. It is not easy, and the situation facing minorities is still difficult. But people of goodwill across all religious divides are striving for unity and peace. Thank you, ladies and gentlemen, for having been with us today on our program, Where God Weeps, In Depth. And if you'd like to know more about the situation of the Catholic Church in Pakistan, how she struggles in protection of the religious minorities, especially against the blasphemy laws, I would encourage you to look at the contact information at the end of this program. And we look forward to seeing you next week. Take care.

0: Archbishop Gustavo, thank you for being with us this evening. And I also want to thank you for your generous and faithful support to Assumption Seminary. Thank you for being a witness of God's providence for us. As the rector of Assumption Seminary, I welcome you.
1: Thank you.
2: So Archbishop, it's been sort of a crazy few weeks, months, with everything breaking in the news, and you know, people sometimes say that you haven't made any comments about the abuse or whatever else, and I just am always amazed by that. But I know in the beginning you had said, you know, Cardinal DiNardo made a comment that spoke for everybody, and I think that kept the people from comparing what you said against what he said, but you have been very present in this diocese. Do you want to share a little bit what it's been like for you and what you've learned?
1: We have been using, for sure, that statement that is comprehensive and also gives some ideas about the future. But that came later. I was addressing the issue the day after the report from Pennsylvania, and we sent it to the media. It was there were interviews, and also it was put in our webpage, in our outlets. But we were communicating from the very beginning. I have made more than 14 statements regarding the issue in the last 2 weeks or 2.5 weeks. It has been very, very painful situation. It's just tragic. These crimes of sexual abuse of minors, are disgraced. There is a lot of suffering. The victims themselves, but also people connected with the victims, but they have been affected by this. I have been also been using in every homily and every encounter that I have had with a group of adults, group of young adults, with the youth. Any opportunity that I have had, I have been voicing how we need to find ways how to stop this and to assure people that there is already a process that we followed and something that people, they need to hear over and over again is that the first step is to communicate every allegation of sexual misconduct, abuse of minors, to the DA, to the law enforcement. That is the first step that we take, and even we invite people, knowing that there is distrust for the church's institution across the country and other places in the world too. We say, if you don't want to tell us first, tell the police. Tell the police, just go ahead and do it. Because that is very important. Law enforcement has to follow those crimes. And then when we know, you know, or if we already knew and then we pass it on to the DA, we follow process. And that was set up in 2002 regarding the charter and the norms.
2: And in the reading I've done since this happened, we have the strictest and most precise plan of any of the councils of bishops and how we deal with this. The problem is we have to make sure everybody's following what has been set up. And I love the fact that you said, just go to the police. And I've had parents come to me because one of the neighboring churches to where I am had some incidents that came from the Pennsylvania report. And, you know, I started telling people, no secrets. Adults should not be telling kids secrets and talk about the whole process that leads to this and try and arm people so they know so they can just speak up. Mm-hmm. And so we don't even get to that point where there is actual abuse. It has to be stopped at the very start.
1: Now I would like to say also that these crimes in this wave, to say, had been done by priests, but also what is being have been highlighted to all of us as a society and within the church is that has been cover up of bishops. And that is very sad. And we have to do something about it. So in the letter that Cardinal DiNardo sent,

0: Welcome to Discovering Our Faith. We are here at Assumption Seminary. Archbishop, you've been here a lot.
1: Yes.
0: And we're here with Father Jaime.
2: Good afternoon.
0: Thank you for having us here.
2: Thank you. Good evening.

0: represent, on behalf of all of us bishops in the United States, as a president. He was saying how important it is, the dialogues that we're going to have, he's going to have with the Pope, that we're going to have in November, and I'm going for a meeting next week with the administrative committee of the USCCV, that means the Catholic Bishops Conference, and we are going to be dealing with this until we find ways to be sure that pieces are in place so that sexual abuse of minors will stop. You know, and we have to be part of the solution as well. So not only what the Cardinal DiNardo on behalf of all the bishops is going to be doing in that conversation with the Pope, what we are doing among ourselves is not only about bishops and priests, it's about everyone to help with this. Because all of us, we are aware of this situation. And sometimes parents, they know before we know. Sometimes in the school, they know before we know, or before the law enforcement knows about it. We need to help.
1: And I love how you've called us all to hold, especially the Presbyterate, to hold each other accountable, to make sure there's not even an impression that something is going wrong.
0: And I need to be accountable as well.
1: You said all of it. Yeah, all of us together as the as the clergy of this diocese and of the church. And that means a whole lot to us and to everybody here. And I can tell you, your bishop is zero tolerance with this and working hard to make sure that we don't end up in any of these problems with these other
0: and
1: places.
0: And also we need to pray, to fast, and to do penance according to the recommendation of Pope Francis. Mm-hmm. You know, he also made a comment when this came to his attention. And we have to do that because the conversion, we can have things in place, no matter how clear, how detailed they are. That is not the answer. That is a help to the answer. But if there is no conversion at the level of the heart, in every bishop, priest, any clergy, and the laity, who are most of the people in the church, the body of Christ will continue suffering these situations. And we can do it together. We have to help.
1: And what you just mentioned is that our faith will get us through this. Right. It's not about the clergy. It's about being the body of Christ. And to that, we had the Fullness of Truth concert the weekend, and I was there for part of that. What an amazing statement of faith by the people of God here in San Antonio. I heard a lot. I wasn't able to be there because I had a Mass somewhere else, but I heard the Mass that you ended with was just amazingly alive and full of energy.
0: Yes, and it was. I connected with the situation of the sexual abuse. We need to face that reality. But in the context of that, the readings of that Sunday, and how important it is to focus through our faith, you know, in whatever we have to deal with. So there were families, there were children, there were babies, it was a very alive celebration.
1: And sometimes I think you get to have more fun than I do, because here it says that you were doing Theology on Tap and Theology on the Rocks. Tap, I'm guessing, is beer. Is the taps vodka?
0: Well, for sure, they are not drugs. But I did the one on the rocks, and it was like a whole town meeting about the issue of sexual abuse of minors, and very engaging. There were questions from beginning to end, and I ended with a few minutes of just spiritual reflection. And I will have, I have last night youth Catholic professionals, that also was very engaging, questions about this. And I will have in a few days the Theology on Tap.
1: So,
0: I will be drinking a beer with them.
1: All right, well, this also deals with beer and hot dogs, and we're out of time for this segment. But did you throw out the first pitch at Catholic Night at the Missions?
0: I did.
1: You did? Was it a strike it got
0: I'm
1: there.
0: Not sure, but I will tell you that it got there, and it wasn't good.
1: I'm going to tell Pablo I won't need to be at that next year. So, well, this
0: and
1: is
0: also it. The soccer. I was at the
1: That's not on too. My list, Archbishop. Sure. We can't talk about it if it's not here.
0: I was at the soccer game, too.
1: So, well, this is it. Father Jaime, thank you for having us here. This is the end of the first segment of Discovering Our Faith.

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6: Mary's Meals is a simple, practical work of love carried out in the name of Mary, the Mother of Jesus. 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

0: Welcome back to Discovering Our Faith. We're still here at Assumption Seminary, but Archbishop, they made it really easy on us today. It's Anna and Anna. We just have to remember that one's the sister Anna, and we're
1: Anna
0: good.
1: Anna Cecilia.
0: Oh, Anna Cecilia. I have to do the whole thing. Oh, now I'm going to be in trouble. Sister Anna Cecilia, who is here, who's in our vocation office, and our topic today is lay. I was really excited because I thought it was vacations, but it's vocations. So, and I think a lot of times, and I'm constantly reminding people that when we pray for vocations, it isn't just priests. It isn't just deacons, but it's to religious life. It's to all the different ways to serve in the church, and that's what you all are here for. So what is a lay vocation promoter? I'll let either one of you answer.
2: Yes, the lay vocation promoters is, they promote vocations in the Archdiocese of San Antonio and to the ordained priesthood and the consecrated religious life. We are through prayer service and support to the vocation office. That's what the vocation promoters bring to the vocation office, the help through prayer and service. And they also, we also help support to establish vocation committees in the parishes in the whole Archdiocese of San Antonio. That's basically our goal, to establish vocation committees in every single parish. We have 174 parishes, I believe.
3: 170 communities, parishes.
2: Communities. Mm-hmm. And so far, we have established 17 vocation committees throughout the whole archdiocese.
0: And I think one of the key points is I'm one of the churches that has one of the committees, and one of the ladies came to me and said, "We don't have any vocations yet." I said, "It's been 1 year." And I think sometimes people have to realize that this is a process, that none of these guys behind us, don't look, it's scary, but none of these guys that are here, it wasn't overnight that they decided they wanted to come, and it's just the first step. And in religious life, sister, how long was it before you took your final vows?

0: But as you said, it's a process, and at least 2 years as a novice. And first of all, it's a process to accompany the young lady to discover if this is the right place. So it's a process that it takes, like, for the final vowels, like 8 years, 9 years.
1: 8 years. Archers, with your community, how long does it take?
2: Well, it was eight years.
1: 8 years. And then that doesn't include ordination?
2: No, it doesn't include ordination. For final vows. But we usually introduce communities. We take vows. Is if postulancy, that could be a year or even longer. And then 2 years of novitiate. Mm-hmm. Then you take vows and you renew your vows for up to 6 years. So more, six more years. And then you have the final preparation for priesthood.
1: And I think there are many stages. When you guys talk about being promoters, I know that we're having a lunch for the seminarians at the parish to help support them. And it's not that you go to the seminary to become a priest. It's like you don't go to the RCIA to become Catholic. You go to discern what God is calling from you. So what are some of the kinds of things? I noticed the discernment dash. That makes it look like it's a quick process. But I'm assuming that's a run or something that you're doing to help support vocations.
3: We have several programs that we offer through the vocation office. But before I go to, you know, to the events, I would like to emphasize, you know, the as a layperson, we have the commitment as a Catholic, of course, to promote vocations in our own homes. We need to start promoting vocations in our own homes. We need to plant that seed with our children. We don't offer that anymore to our kids. We always offer, like, you want to be a doctor, a lawyer, but we never give them the option to become a priest or a sister. And that is something that we as a lay people and as a Catholics, we have the commitment to promote that, mm-hmm. because vocations comes from families. Archbishop has a family. Sister has a family. You have a family. So we need to start from families. That's where it begins.
1: That helps, but my parents in the beginning admitted to me they didn't want me to become a priest. Mm-hmm. They saw a lot of lonely, miserable priests, and they never brought it up. We had Vocation Sunday once a year, but they never thought that or never suggested it. And so when I went into the seminary, they asked some of our priest friends, how'd this happen? And they said, well, the fact that you had us all in your house, the fact that you were so involved in the church, God sort of took over at that point for a call. So yes, that is helpful and was there. So it would take away the fear of telling your parents, I think I want to go into the seminary.
2: Mm-hmm. Yeah. Well, like those 17 parishes that you're already working with, you work with the pastors and with the laity. Mm-hmm. And you form a committee, right?
3: Yes.
2: In those places, most likely there is already building up a culture for vocations. Mm-hmm. A culture means that is not necessarily just that personal invitation that took place through the internet or through a friend, but that in the environment there is an openness mm-hmm. to discern a vocation. Mm-hmm. And could be marriage, could be religious life or priesthood or to be a single person, but that you connect with the plan of God.
3: Exactly.
2: So how to continue helping in parishes, pastors and lay people to work, to promote the discernment that is needed to find your place in the plan of God. And of course, the community, that I'm sure in those parishes, they pray for vocations.
3: Of course.
2: They have some activities to support our seminary, support people who are in this call. So,
3: but you're right, Archbishop, is to create this new culture in vocations. That's what we need here in this archdiocese, to create this new culture. Right. It's something that we all, as a church, need to promote.
1: Yeah. I think the Archbishop sort of hit on it when he said, it's being true to your call. As most of the people here know, I took a little of a diversion from after I was ordained and took a leave of absence. With all the things I tried to fill that void with, there's nothing better than that the true joy that you have when you're doing what you know God has called you to do. I mean, people get afraid of what God's calling them to, but if you truly follow God's plan and God's will, mm-hmm. there is no better joy. You know, it amazes me. The Pope is always smiling. How does he do that with all the

0: pressures and the things going on in his life, it's because he's doing what God's called him to do, and he feels that. Archbishop, you're one of the few bishops I've met that thoroughly embrace your episcopacy, and I think you really enjoy being a bishop and what you can do for the people of God.
1: I do.
0: And that makes a difference.
1: Even in difficult times.
0: Yes. Mm-hmm. Well, it doesn't matter if it's just the good times, because there are a whole lot of, as we all know, there's all sorts of other things we get to deal with that aren't necessarily good.
1: Yeah, also, I think seeing what you have been doing as a team, and you are four of you, right? Four of you in the team.
2: Yes, the four in the team.
1: Right, plus you work with the leaders of religious orders or those who are working on promoting vocations. Mm-hmm. So it's not just the few of you, the four of you here in the office, but you go out. And Pope Francis has been insisting to go where to the peripheries, which means don't wait just for people to come.
2: Exactly.
1: I'm sure they receive phone calls, but especially the culture is built going out there.
2: Exactly.
1: And those communities who get involved in the culture of vocations are what we will call more matured in their faith as a community, you know, because they have to increase prayer, sacrifices, to invest time, talents, treasure in helping the church. And they love the church. In spite of the difficulties and problems, people that love the church, that means that they have been a process in their lives. And thank you for doing that work. We need that work.
0: So I know one of the things that we do, and I stole it from another church, but they were giving out a chalice to pray for vocations.
2: Yes.
0: And it's not a dawn on me that that's focused at one vocation and not many of the others. So I had Deacon Warren at Holy Spirit. He makes these nice little crosses, make me a group of them.
2: Yes.
0: And so they go home with people on a regular basis to remind them to pray for vocations for the time period they have that cross. What other types of things are you doing to help keep in people's forefront that need to pray for people to be true to God's call? What other things are you all doing through this?
3: Some parishes also have a chalice for vocations, and also holy hours. Your parish actually has every month a holy hour for vocations. And also we offer presentations to share our vocation story. We invite seminarians, sisters from our vocation committee. So we want to be present in every parish in the archdiocese in order to create a cultural vocation. So,
4: and we also have the poster with all of our seminarians in the Archdiocese of San Antonio, and it's been wonderful because when we started, nobody knew what a seminarian was. So now, this building these new culture and vocations. Before the poster is done, the parishes are calling me already. Do you have the new poster? Which is wonderful. So a lot of the teachers, the catechist teachers, they have like a prayer corner, and they put the poster of our seminarians, and they pray for them by name. And they have also, they build in these new cultural vocations because the children are writing, they write letters to the seminarians. They send little cards to the seminarians, and the seminarians love that. I mean, they do. I mean, that's a support for them, and also for them to know that people are praying for them, and for those who are discerning the calling, it's very important.
0: And as you mentioned, the Holy Hour. And as I said, you know, I was about to say the idea of the Holy Hour. They're like, well, we don't have young people showing up at it. It's like, it's okay. You're praying for vocations. You're praying that God, that these people can be open to God's call. So we don't necessarily see the tangible roots of what we're doing at that time, but we look at this room that's standing room only filled with vocations, and we know, at least I'm fairly certain, it's working.
1: Yes. You know, I'm thinking that something that could support what you're doing and that is accessible to anyone in those committees is to reflect on that document of Pope Francis about the call to holiness that just came out a few months ago. That is one way, because it's a very good document. I was inspired by it. I know my vocation, but I was inspired to live even with higher standards of and to respond with more generosity and to my call. But the other piece is.

0: In October, the synod for the youth that will take place in the Vatican during the whole month of October, that could be an opportunity to see those young people, what they have to say. Because sometimes we want to build up something that we understand in our minds and we are passionate about it. But how do they see they're searching for what God wants from them? And we'll be very interested to hear the dynamics and the comments and the questions and the affirmation, because those who are going to participate there are already people who have a struggle with God, struggle with the church, struggle with their families, struggle with education, with so many other issues. And they are saying, I believe. And they are looking for the next step. You know, or they have already found their vocation. So I just say, I think the synod will bring a lot of information and real stories that we can help ourselves.
1: The vocation office, we are doing a 5K walk and run because of the synod that is coming in October, which is October 7th. Registration is up, so please go to our website. But it's precisely what Archbishop is saying, you know, it's to bring this youth people, and what better than, you know, the run and walk for vocations that they can offer. It's going to be from here, Assumption Seminary, to Our Lady of the Lake, and it's a 5K, and we really encourage all the youth and families and friends, and of course the seminarians are going to be there. And Archbishop is going to be there, and he's going to walk with us, and so we're going to be praying for vocations.
2: So it's 5K to Our Lady of the Lake. Wouldn't that be 10K because you have to get back?
0: If you can. Yeah, we will. You know, I'm also thinking about the importance of prayer. Not just the prayer that is a formula that we have, could be different formulas about praying for vocations, or prayer is already written. But to invite people to, in our parishes, and also those interested, to really connect with the Lord, to prayer at the level of the heart, because vocations come from God, including marriage. Sometimes people, they don't connect that, you know. Fall in love with a girl, and you know, and we like each other, and we're going to get married, and we'll be happy the rest of our lives. Not necessarily they connect that. It's God who is calling them to that relationship, and who will lead them in that relationship. And the same for those who are called to the priesthood, a consecrated life. Prayer. It's God who provides, it's God who invites us.
1: And you know, Archbishop, a lot of the people that we invite to be part of the lay vocation promoters, the first thing they told me, well, I don't know anything about vocations. I work in accounting, or I do something totally, completely different. Prayer. We start with prayer. Prayer is the most essential thing for vocations. We need to pray. And we, in my parish, we do have a vocation committee, and there's a lot of people who are not active, but we ask for prayers. So we call them the warriors' prayers, prayers for warriors. And that's all they do. They pray for vocations, and they're already part of the committee. So a lot of old people, elderly people who cannot go to the parish, they cannot meet in the parish, they can just pray from home, or prayer is very important.
2: And I want to get to the rest of the things before we run out of time in this segment. You have two dinners. You have an Andrew and a Miriam dinner for young people. And as a pastor, what I like is you repeat them. It's just not a one and done. You're constantly doing them. Do you want to explain briefly what those are about?
3: Miriam dinner is just for ladies, and Andrew dinner for boys. Miriam dinner is a dinner with sisters from different communities, and we share with ladies the beauty of our vocation, and we pray together, talking about prayers in our process with them.

0: we always offer very powerful moments to pray about their own vocation. We pray, we have funny moments with ladies. And for men, the Andrew Dinner is a dinner with Archbishop, with seminarians, with priests, and is here at Assumption Seminary. So we have opportunities for men and for women.
1: Yes, so. I have participated in both of them. Mm-hmm. And it's an opportunity to affirm those who have been searching, even if it's in little ways or maybe very profound ways, but to affirm them. But then also to connect with reality. That it's not just me going through some searching, or that there are other guys, other people that they are in the same searching, and to hear their stories and to find ways how to respond to the Lord, you know. I think you had been doing a very good job. In the 7.5 years that I have been here, I have seen how the vocation office has been developing in many in new ways, mm-hmm. in order to serve better our searching for those who God is calling.
2: Thank you, sister. Thank you, Anna.
0: Thank you,
2: this has been yet another segment of Discovering Our Faith. And go to the website. There's lots of other stuff they have, including a Come and See weekend. We'll be right back.
3: He helped me learn to read.
4: It is the best feeling in the world. They impact me. I'm proud of the work that I'm doing.
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0: humans. This is an adoption campaign. But it's not for me, or Mr. Buttons, or Frank over there. It's for you, humans. 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
6: Welcome back to Discovering Our Faith. We are here with Father Jonathan Felix, I hope I got that right, who is the director of seminary, the vocation director for the Archdiocese and the director of seminarians. And so that sort of means you bring them in and then they're stuck with you, correct?
7: Bring them in and try to keep them in. Yeah, that's the general goal.
6: Or keep them in if they turn out to be good candidates or called to serve, correct?
7: Sure. Keep them in and help guide them where God is calling them to go.
6: So they're not, we're in, where are we right now?
7: We're here in Flores,

0: Hall at Assumption Seminary. It's the theologian's dormitory residence hall, and we're actually in their chapel, St. Thomas Chapel, here in the building.
1: So if anyway, we have the Good Shepherd behind us, we need that.
0: Yeah, he's the one that helps us out. He keeps us in line, for sure.
1: So you said theologian, so that's the last part, correct?
0: Yeah, those are the people who are in their last phase of formation, studying graduate level theology. It is in the theologian years that someone will be ordained a deacon, God willing, and then at the conclusion of his time in the theology program of formation and study, be ordained a priest.
1: Okay, and they'll shoot this later, but they have amazing windows here. So they weren't built for this, were they?
0: No, that would have been awesome. But we were very lucky when this building was being constructed, probably about 10, 12 years ago, that we had a church somewhere up northeast that was being demolished, because unfortunately they were closing churches there. We were able to salvage the windows.
1: Well, you were lucky. Now, you mentioned Flores Hall. He's sort of near and dear, at least in my heart. You might be a little bit young for that to be, but he was the archbishop here. How did this get named after him?
0: He was actually my archbishop when I entered seminary, so I did have some wonderful moments with him, some very fun Christmas parties and wonderful kind of days of reflection, so we do miss him dearly. When Archbishop Gomez was in the process of helping and building this this place with the faculty of the seminary, they started thinking, well, what should we name the hall? We have to have a name, and the name that came up almost instantly was Archbishop Flores's name. So they decided to build the hall dedicated to him, to what he has done for the Archdiocese. He was still with us at the time, but it was a beautiful testament to his service. He actually came for the dedication. It was beautiful.
1: And I think for most of his time as Archbishop, he lived on the property.
0: Yeah, his apartment is right over there, actually, in the admin building here at Assumption Seminary. Hosted the Pope here, all these wonderful things. It's just a wonderful tradition of him being present, helping the seminary in our mission.
1: So we're here where the theologians live. Where does everybody else live?
0: Yeah, so those who are doing undergraduate level, those who are in pre-theology or college, will live over here in Lopez Hall, named after Monsignor Joe Lopez, also of happy memory, who was here again for, he must have been here almost 30 years, as a formator, a priest of the Archdiocese, wonderful man. I was honored to have him in my formation when I was here, so that's Lopez Hall for the undergrad guys.
1: This is sort of a unique seminary because this is more of a residential and formation facility where all their daily needs, they can do laundry, they have a place to eat and all the rest of that stuff, but they don't study here, do they?
0: For the academic piece of formation, they go to different institutions. We utilize the services and the expertise of Mexican American Catholic College and University of the Incarnate Word for our undergrad guys, and our theologians, the ones who live here, go to Albert School of Theology. They have here, however, their human formation, their pastoral formation, spiritual formation, all the other aspects of their formation are done here in-house.
1: And what parts of that are you responsible for?
0: I am not a faculty member here at Assumption, but I do, for my guys, help them with pastoral formation, getting them into different ministries, and I help them with human formation, the needs they have day to day.
1: So as we're here on these grounds, it's sort of a unique location because next door we have the Bishop's House between here and the Pastoral Center, and the Mexican American College is also on the same site. Does that make your life easier or more difficult that you are so close to everything?
0: It's a nice commute, I'll tell you that much. Yeah, it's a nice thing to have so many people close, able to communicate well, close with each other. So that's really a blessing.
1: Yeah. Well, Jonathan, I think we should probably go back and get with the Archbishop and go back over to the library. So here we are. We will be back and join you all again in the library. Thank you.

0: And we're back in the library for the end of the show. Not saying that you're at the end, but we're here with Father Jonathan, who is the vocation director. Does that mean you just direct all these guys where to go, or what does that mean?
1: Yeah, I make sure that they know where the rooms are. That's my job.
0: Oh, okay. Yeah. I think it might be a little bit more than that.
1: Probably a little more complicated than that. Yeah, my work in the Archdiocese is, as we were talking earlier in the show about vocation culture, is really to try to direct as best I can the movement of that culture, the life of that culture in this diocese, so that people know that they are called by God to live their reason for being. Specifically, that role leads me to help young men who are discerning life as a priest for the Archdiocese of San Antonio, to walk with them, accompany

0: them on Archbishop's behalf and with Archbishop has been our practice to discern if that's really where God is calling them, and hopefully have that wonderful day with the interseminary, and hopefully that even better day when they're kneeling in front of Archbishop and receiving the imposition of his hands and becoming a priest. So
1: that would be ordination, right?
0: That'd be ordination, yes.
1: That's a long time ago for me, Jonathan.
0: Well, it happened, though. I know there are pictures and everything.
1: There are pictures. Yes, yes. So I have a question. So in my day, we called a vocation director, and we sort of had to prove to them that we knew God was calling us. Mm-hmm. And for me, I was sort of going to prove to myself that God was not calling me to do this. Yeah. So how do you deal with the people when they call you? Do you just tell them they have to go to the seminary? What do?
0: We get both of those calls, and we get all kinds of different calls besides. The whole point of it is to be honest with ourselves. It's about genuineness and honesty and openness. It's about asking the questions that make the man look into himself. Or the same process when we walk with young women in the process of discerning consecrated life. Being honest with oneself so that they can see God's will more clearly and see those little points in there of fear or of doubt or of excitement for good reasons and reasons that are maybe a little bit more selfish, and to kind of purify some of that as they go through the process. That process is one that's not a scientific process. It's certainly a process of an art form of accompanying someone and trying to get them to go more deeply in prayer to understand God's voice in their life. And it's a great gift for me. I don't know why I deserve this job, but I certainly enjoy walking with our young men in their discernment into seminary and beyond.
1: The Archbishop's always saying that priests need to be happy. And I think if you're following your call, you should be happy. And you seem very happy most of the time.
0: I get called jolly, but I don't know if that's because I'm fatter. No.
1: Well, what is your biggest struggle?
0: Just in general?
1: Or no, not that. No, as
0: confessions or cathedral. Yeah. In ministry, I think the biggest struggle we have currently is that our society is not good at patience. We want an answer now, and we want a response now. We want an action now, and we don't want to have to wait. And discernment makes us wait. Discernment makes us go to the quiet place, to the calm place, right? God was not in the fire. God was not in the earthquake. God was in that tiny whispering sound, right? And that's the hardest part. I find when I get frustrated, it's because people are saying, well, Father, what's happening? It's like, well, we're waiting to see. You're praying, right? You're praying every day, like we said. You're talking to your spiritual director. Are you going to the sacraments? Are you making availing yourself of the graces of God? Well, yeah, but I still don't know. It's like, well, let it happen. Let God guide you. We have the time. We have the space. So that to me becomes a little bit frustrating. But that's one thing we do. We teach people how to pray. We teach people how to contemplate the presence of God. We teach people how to be at peace and at rest in the Lord.
2: You know, and that happens in the. Those who feel the call to the priesthood, or those who are called to be married, or, you know, it's very difficult, because if it's a commitment for life, it's not like I will try. I mean, you will try in the sense that you're not sure, but actually, if God is calling you for that particular vocation, eventually it's for life.
0: Yeah.
2: Because sacrament, and that is very difficult in today's world. Because it's easier to be jumping from here to there. But I will say that also your service, Father Jonathan and the team, but especially you, as you meet with each one of the candidates, particularly to the priesthood, that is that accompaniment that even those who are not called, you know, I saw yesterday, I have met them for years, some that they were pursuing here at the seminary, and that was not a calling, or at least at this moment. But they are people who are doing well in what they are doing. They are content, they are active, they are, you know. Mm-hmm. If they were truly searching, and that accompaniment was real, you know. When he's weak, when he's just to see if it works, and I'm not sure, and when there is no honesty, well, it's a game, and that game ends bad.
0: Always.
2: Smelling bad.
1: And I think I didn't have any idea what the seminary was. I showed up, I'd come from Germany, I showed up as a sophomore, and after I got my first list of classes, and I was looking at what everybody else was taking, I thought, I don't see any classes, and this is college, when do we learn how to say Mass?
0: Yeah.
1: I mean, I had no clue that I had still to get a graduate degree. I just showed up because I knew I needed to be there, and I was more worried about proving to myself I wasn't going to end up here. And it's amazing how God can work. So as you do this, how do you help people realize that it's a process? What do you

0: do, like some people you have helped decide that they need more time and to take a break from being here for a while. Mm-hmm. That's what I thought you were going to say is your most difficult part.
1: Oh, no, no. That's not a difficulty, because if it's God's will, that's a beautiful thing to explore. For us, I mean, I want, you know, 100 seminarians tomorrow, of course. But
0: I think he does too.
1: I know. But but it's a matter of finding God's will. Good people mm-hmm. that God has called to seminary. Right. How do we help them? I think it's a matter of accompaniment. We are very blessed to have a seminary here in the Archdiocese, which mm-hmm. is not many dioceses can say such a thing. We're blessed to have a model of working together, collaborating together, not just to say, you know, oh, we have a collaboration and to, you know, put a feather in our hat, but as a way really people working together as a team. We have with us the two from the vocation office you met, Anna and Sister Anna Cecilia. We have Mrs. Sharon Menzies, who helps us with the seminarians and their walking. And it's a matter of hearing them, walking with them, challenging them, letting them speak and tell us what they need, and just exploring that with them.
0: So the last thing that we talked about, the process to enter a religious community, what is it for somebody that comes to you and wants to be a diocesan priest?
1: Yeah. So the process would be first a matter of getting to know the person. We need to know them humanly, because that's the foundation of knowing their personality and their interactions. We need to know them spiritually, the foundation of how do you know God? How do you know the church? And then to see how they relate ecclesially to the church. Because if you have a person who's very prayerful, who's very sincere, but they have no connection to the church, right? It's not enough to be a prayerful person. You have to be a person who's going to be a pastor at heart. Mm-hmm. And that's sometimes we do more work with their connections to the church. Like, let's explore your ministry. Let's explore how active you are in your parish. Does your pastor know you? Sometimes it's prayer. Let's talk about prayer. Sometimes it's human stuff. Let's talk about maturity. So we just accompany them in those areas where we need to go. So that's a few years probably sometimes. It could be a couple months to a few years. Mm-hmm. And then it's a matter of going through and seeing requirements for what formation takes in seminary. Do you have what it takes for that?
2: You know, in the last revision of the PPF, that is kind of the document that
0: PPF stands for
1: Program for Priestly Formation.
2: Right. So that document that is approved by Rome, and that we have put in place in the seminary, has been reviewed, and last January we received new directions from the Vatican. And one of the aspects is about that missionary piece. Well, there are two things that are very new in that document that are very important, besides others, but two that called my attention. One is that is all the idea of discipleship. Mm-hmm. So that when you come here, it's because you are following Jesus and how to become a true follower of Jesus. Mm-hmm. It's not college. Even though the studies or the academic piece could be is the level of college. And so there are in seminaries that I know, they are calling not anymore the college level, it's a discipleship. Hmm. And then the theologate is not called theologate, is not the missionary, but it's a missionary piece, is the to have the heart of the Good Shepherd. To become one with the heart of the Good Shepherd. So it's the Good Shepherd identity. That is that missionary peace, the sense mm-hmm. of compassion. And so if a candidate does not want to follow Jesus, out. Had to be done with kindness and the process. But it's out. If someone comes and doesn't want to have and to become one with the heart of Jesus as a good shepherd, out. Because that means that will not be a pastor. That will not be someone that will hold the people in his heart. And so that's the connection about the ministry. We need to be sure that relates well with people, that wants to be with people. If he's a priest, candidate doesn't want to be with people, maybe he's called to be a monk and not necessarily a priest.
1: Which is a beautiful
2: just
1: calling.
2: To live a beautiful calling. 3 vows or 5 vows. Some groups, they have 5 vows or as many vows as you want. But you will be enclosed in a monastery.
0: To
2: be good with the people that you live with, and in your prayers, have in mind the people
0: of God.
2: You're
0: not starting a monastery.
2: And it's a beautiful vocation.
0: You know, my college was at a monastery, and I go back there sometimes for retreat.
2: But it's not for the diocesan life.
0: Oh, no. Right. When I was coming to this diocese, you know, Father Jim texted me on Wednesday and said, how's it going? I said, I think I'm staying here. This is beautiful. It's peaceful. It's

0: quiet. And then he didn't say a word. A few days later, he said, "You still staying there?" He goes, "No, nope, I'm on my way home."
1: I'm on my way home right now.
0: Because it isn't for everybody, but we have to be able to find that quiet place. Right. So the process, they call you, you discern, they enter. So say somebody already has a college degree and they come to you. How do you deal with that?
1: Yeah, so I mean, we discern through the events we talked about with the previous segment, just kind of getting to know the people in that process with conversations together, conversations with their family, with their pastor. If someone comes in with coming out of high school, we do have a college seminary. Here at Assumption, we have a college level as well. They'll enter that program. It's formational needs for someone at that level in their life, college classes for someone at that level of their life. Then we move to a theology level, which is a graduate degree studying theology and a pastoral ministry. If someone comes to us with a degree, undergrad degree, then they may have some philosophy to do because we need to know how to think philosophically so we can think theologically. They do some of that work before. We call it pre-theology. We have some of our pre-theologians with us. And sometimes people come in ready to go with all the prereqs, and they go straight into theology. So it depends on the person's situation.
2: You know, I would say that another human, another challenge that we see constantly is the human development of the individual. Mm-hmm. You know, we understand God is calling people in the situation that they are in. Mm-hmm. So, could be that they were raised by one parent only. Could be that they were in poverty. Could be so many factors, or in an area that was a lot of violence. So all that has affected that person. But we believe that person has been called. We are willing to help that person to discern. Mm-hmm. But the human development, how to help people when they come here, to integrate pieces of their life, their own mm-hmm. lives. And to be able to grow in self-esteem and understanding of themselves as individuals before others, before God, before themselves. And that is a tremendous challenge. That's another piece in the ratio, in the revision of the PPF.
0: So what is, I mean, I'm sure it's changed because pre-theology started while I was in the seminary. So it was a new thing back 30 plus years ago.
2: Yeah.
0: So, yeah, a long time. Thank you, Archbishop. But so what is seminary life? Is it different for college as it is for theology, or is it pretty much the same thing?
1: There are similarities in a rhythm of prayer and a life of community, classes and learning, the academic piece and the pastoral piece. It's the formational goals that are different. So like a person in college will have to be more about human maturity, human integration of parts of their lives and their personality, social structures, boundary issues with people, learning those things. Because, you know, an 18-year-old is still learning.
0: I don't think we did that in the old days.
1: Things,
0: right? That's one of the issues.
1: So this system has been very important for years and is even more stated clearly in the ratio and will be more, is already being understood.
0: Still formation directors, spiritual directors, all that stuff.
1: Spiritual director, life of prayer in Mass every day. We pray every day, morning and evening, adoration. We have devotionals like the Rosary, Divine Mercy. We have Stations of the Cross right out here. People go to class, they study together, play sports together, have fun together, laugh together, and every once in a while get good free weekend to
0: clear the formation directors and the vocation director sit in the back making sure who's there and who's not there so you get a knock on your door slept in.
1: No comment.
2: I would like to end with also another positive piece of this ministry, that is to see how young men are courageous in a very world that is moving so fast, that wants answers right now, quick changes. Those who persevere in the process, they show a lot of courage. I have heard from pastors that they are very pleased with us who have been ordained in the last few years. So it's a wonderful, I mean, to see the work of God shining, you know, and even at this stage, it will be proven in the future years, but that's a beautiful thing. Not anyone wants to make a commitment anymore. So to see this man searching and those who persevere and is their vocation is
0: beautiful. For anybody thinking about it, you have three people here and a whole bunch of seminarians will tell you it's a great calling. Don't be afraid of it. So as part of that, Father Jonathan, would you lead us in the prayer for vocations?
1: Absolutely. Oh God, our Father, You have called us in baptism to follow your Son, Jesus, through the lives of loving servants.

service to you and to one another. 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We pray especially for those who have answered your call as priests, brothers, sisters, deacons, and lay ministers. Keep them faithful in following your Son and dedicated in serving their brothers and sisters. Grant that many more men and women will be open to the challenge of dedicating

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1: Amen.
2: This has been another show we're already done of Discovering Our Faith. We'll see you next month.
0: Thank you. Thank you.
1: Thank you. Thank you.
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2: Observe a domesticated human family in their natural habitat, known to their species as the backyard.
3: Hey, you think I should light it now?
4: I think it's good.
3: Yeah?
2: Oh dear, someone is about to burn a pile of debris that's too tall, which can start a wildfire. Wait, could it be? Blimey,
3: oh,
2: it is.
3: It's Smokey.
2: It's Smokey Bear. What a legend.
4: Smokey. What's he
3: hey,
4: doing
3: it's
4: here?
3: Smokey. Sorry, it was too high.
4: Right.
2: Watch as he astutely ensures that there's no wind and how he removes some of the debris to create a smaller, safer burning pile.
4: No, you said make it bigger, baby. The bigger, the better.
2: Take note
3: right,
2: of our fearless furry friend here, yeah. Humans.
3: I appreciate it. Fist bump.
4: Watching you.
2: Smokey's done it again.
3: Bye, Smokey.
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7: Not having fair wages, governments not reacting fairly, institutions keeping people down, all of that, it does create such anger. It's hard to take it.
8: Michelle Sagarino leads Cross Catholic Outreach, one of the largest Catholic relief organizations in the United States. For decades, she has traveled the world witnessing both the best and the worst of charitable aid. And long before she became a Catholic nonprofit executive, she learned a hard lesson about trust. In a Jamaican orphanage, she came face to face with the gap between money given in the name of helping the poor and the reality on the ground.
7: They were treated like animals. They were naked and they were in their own feces. And there was no food there that we had given to them. I didn't feel like I had any control.
8: The experience left her with a question that would shape the rest of her career. Why do some efforts to help the poor fail while others change lives?
7: Development work, helping the poorest of the poor around the world, it can't be done the way that the secular organizations do it. It's God's way is deeper, and He wants to be in the center of it.
8: In this conversation with Catholic News Service, Michelle reflects on the experiences that shaped her understanding of charity, the work of Cross Catholic Outreach in some of the world's poorest communities, her meetings with Vatican officials and Pope Leo, and the deeper question facing every donor. In a world of growing skepticism toward institutions, can generosity be delegated? Or is the gospel asking something more of us?
9: Is not the gospel command to sort of love your neighbor, and is this outsourcing charity?
8: This is Vatican Access. Michelle Sagarino, thank you for sitting down with Catholic News Service.
7: Well, thank you, Robert. I'm excited to be here. A great week in Rome and good to be with you.
9: So I think a lot of Catholics want to be very generous, but maybe are suspicious of various organizations.

0: decisions, where their money's going to go. I think that this issue of trust goes back to a deep personal experience you had of your first mission trip to Jamaica. You had raised money, and then when you actually saw how the money was being applied or maybe not being applied, you were shocked. So can you tell me a bit about that story?
1: Sure. I was much younger at the time, many years ago, and I've traveled internationally, but I had never traveled to mission work. And I was asked to go at a last minute with this organization, and it was a surprise visit. And it was just three of us, one of the leaders of the ministry, myself, and another guest. We were going to visit three programs. One was a program for children that had suffered from disabilities, very severe disabilities, and I had volunteered in that, so I was looking forward to seeing the work there. So the first visit we got there, that home for the children had received food and bedding and sheets, all of that, and it was a government-run organization. But we had been giving aid, and we wanted to help the kids, and we wanted to see how that aid was going. Oh my gosh, Robert, when I got there, basically was in the shape of a motel, with the one corner of it being not a physical structure, but instead a slab, a cement slab. It was like 50 feet by 20 feet long. And from the cement slab were bars just going up to the sky. And there was no ceiling in the structure whatsoever. And all the children that we were helping were inside of that structure. They were treated like animals, just like animals. They were naked and they were in their own feces. And it was just, to this day, just very, very hard to put your heart and head around how someone could treat a child like that. And there was no food there that we had given to them. And the one worker ran over and said, "Let me show you the bedding," and pulled us aside to show us this room. And their mattresses were on the floor in the same conditions, just hosed down at night. And I thought, please, Lord, please get me out of here. You know, I can't even imagine these poor children. And just all the thoughts, right, just of disgust and just sadness. So we left and we went to the next place. And the next was a home for the elderly. When I was in high school, I used to jog up to the old age home at the end of track. And I loved working with the elderly. I loved sitting with them. I was so, this has got to be a better experience. And hopefully they're treated better. That was not the case. Again, it was government run. And many of the residents also did not have clothing on, and they were laying on the floor, cuffed, tied to the bed frame on the bottom, and the bowls of their food that we had given to them looked like dog food, literally. It was so horrible. By this point, I was just in tears, ready to go. And
0: I think you said you were angry, furious.
1: I was so angry. There was really, I didn't feel like I had any control because I was new there. I was taking all this in, but just who would not be so angry? I was really ready to just stop the trip. And then the last trip was run by a group of nuns, and we had given the same food. Of course, these little sisters were about 5'3", and the bags of food we give them is taller than that, which made me laugh in itself, right? But they greeted us with such joy to this old age home. If I had to be in a home, I would want to be there. The same food, the same bedding, the same sheets, all of that was used in such a beautiful way. The residents were happy. We were singing with them. We ate with them. And then afterwards, we even had enough food. Talk about how God can multiply your treasures, multiply your gifts. That food was enough to give a community feeding program. So we went out and passed the food. And there's only been a few times that I really feel audibly that the Lord was saying something to me. And He did. He definitely told me this is where I needed to be. And He said that without me in the center of this work, nothing will change. And we see that, don't we? I see that in my family. I see that in my day-to-day work with the staff that I'm blessed to serve. And you definitely see that in development work. It can't be done the way that the secular organizations do it

0: It's God's way is deeper, and He wants to be in the center of it. He wants us to think of everyone's dignity and help to uplift that socially, spiritually, economically, material. All of that together is what makes someone's life flourish and change. And He showed me that in a big, bold way. And as I continued on this journey, I've just learned more and more from our church of what that looks like and how can we address poverty in God's way and not just look at people as a means, not just look at giving people more, but empowering people to realize they are more, right? They are more. And that's beautiful to watch. It's so beautiful.
1: So after this dramatic experience in Jamaica, how did you get connected with Cross Catholic? How did you find them? And what was it about the organization that satisfied that lack of trust that you had had and what you had seen that said, you know what, this is an organization I can give my life to? Mm-hmm.
0: I had worked alongside the founder, Jim Kavnar, and had really respected him as a IFIL leader in the church, you know, very instrumental in the charismatic movement. I just knocked on his little door when he was beginning this ministry 25 years ago and said, I want to work for you. You don't have to pay me. I just want to be here. I want to watch God work around the world. I want to see, we support at Cross Catholic Outreach over currently in 34 countries, 289 programs. I want to be alongside some of the best leaders in the world. That's what they're doing. They're the best leaders in the world. They just don't have resources. And so I began, I was out in the hall and on a big conference table, and I began to support him and have thank God every day for him connecting us in such a beautiful way.
1: So in the 20 plus years that you've been with Cross Catholic, what are some of the, just can you give me a 30,000 foot view of the projects, the specific initiatives, the countries that you serve?
0: Oh, sure, sure. So we are currently in 34 countries. As I said, to about 289 programs. These program sectors, they vary from housing to water to microfinance to education, disaster relief, and of course, always supporting the spiritual needs. They vary. Why do they vary? Because we noticed if we would go into country, sometimes the partners, the priests would be looking at us, do you do housing? Trying to figure out what we wanted to fund. And we wanted to flip that dynamic. We want to know what they need. We want to support where God's calling them. And so that goes to Cross Catholic's model of, we don't have thousands of people around the world that are implementing these programs. Not at all. We believe in supporting those that are already in the country, that are already knowing their communities, to help them help those around them.
1: That's an application of Catholic social teaching, isn't it?
0: It definitely is. Subsidiarity is something that's very, very important to us. I'd say subsidiarity, right? Empowering those closest to the need, the problem, to have the solution. But then with solidarity, right? Coming alongside as brothers and sisters together. So these partnerships are beautiful. We know them. We believe in supporting people for the long haul. I know when I started company years ago, it doesn't succeed in 1 year or 2 years or 3 years, nor can you change a whole community from poverty to flourishing in just several years. You walk together. And when you walk together and you know each other, these priests, these bishops can share with us, this one aspect didn't work, or this other one is just working so well in our microfinance. Can we expand that? You have a relationship in Christ with them. And there's something so special about that and powerful about that.
1: There were particular challenges in your personal life that led you into the desire to do development work, difficulty having children and adoption. Would you talk a bit about how maybe that lack or that challenge was transformed into a desire to give?
0: Mm-hmm. When you're young and you're motivated and you want to learn and grow and succeed in whatever you're doing, right?

0: not everybody, but perhaps I had a feeling that I could just work harder. I could just work harder and I could do that. I could make that happen. And I always loved the Lord, but I still think I was very reliant on myself, or I should say more reliant on myself. And it was maybe more of a me approach. And then I felt as I grew, it was more of a we approach, the others around me. And then as my eyes were opened by him more and more, it's more of the approach. And I definitely lean on him for everything, for discernment, for how to run our ministry with all the beautiful people that are doing it alongside of me, for what to say when you're asked to talk about something. What does he want me to say? And I do definitely think that he blessed me by not being able to have children in a way that drew me closer to him, physically have children, drew me closer to him and showed me that there's many, many paths, many, many paths in this world, right? To love others and to grow a family. And through that journey of not having children, that is how I went on that very first mission trip, because I felt the Lord say that, well, maybe yes, we had adopted one child by then, and I had wanted a second child. And we had had many fall-throughs and many sad moments in our lives through those fall-throughs of losing children and adoption. And I just felt like I gave it to the Lord and said, okay, I'm going to help these other children. I'm going to help these children around the world. And through that, he still blessed us with one other child through adoption, which is the perfect combination of children for our family. We love Michael and Ryan so dearly. But he taught me, don't rely on yourself, rely on me. And when you see bad things or good things, I'm still there. I'm still in the center when whatever's happening in your life, as well as all the other lives that, you know, I'm witnessing. So I'm thankful. I'm thankful for, aren't we all our challenges that we have and that we go through. I think it makes you so much more compassionate too when you're meeting with families. I'm meeting with families sometimes that, you know, their huts are like straw on top. And a dad with three children that I met with, you know, he was sharing about his family and how he was working so hard and trying so hard, except it was a drought and he didn't have a lot of crops. And as he was sharing with me in his little teeny home with his gorgeous little family there, he just starts sobbing and says that he doesn't feel like he's a good dad. He doesn't feel like he's a good leader because he can't give them the food that they need or the house that they need. And yet I saw such faith in him. And you know, those challenges were pulling him down, way bigger challenges than I ever faced, you know. They were pushing him down, and just felt I needed to remind him that he is an amazing dad because Christ is in the center of his home, and I see him relying on that. And I watch his children pray a rosary with him and his family, and it was so authentic and so real and just so beautiful. And that a house, yes, his house was meager and fragile is probably a better word, but he had a home. He had a home, and it was founded in Christ. And so later on, about a month or two later, we built a home for that beautiful family. And he is part of helping to work with the church, to talk to the rest of the family. But my point is that when you're meeting so many people that are suffering so greatly, you need to know, you need to be connected to what that feels like, right? In your own way. And the missionaries that we support definitely are, but I think God helped to prepare my heart a little bit through our struggles that we had.
1: You talk about maybe you use this as a symbol, the you had to exchange a larger suitcase for it.
0: Thanks a lot.
1: A smaller suitcase. What did you mean by that?
0: I was teasing in that interview because I'm all girl. And, you know, us girls, we like to have the right outfits. We like to pack and have a lot of shoes. And so I would always get teased that I had a huge suitcase or too much. And on that first mission trip, I thought, Lord, you do have a sense of humor. You want me to travel to

0: these places around the world that, you know, are very, very remote, sometimes 8 hours into the bush. Do you want me to go there? I guess I need to trade that big suitcase, right, for a much smaller one. I need to release all those material things and just come along and be on the journey with you. So he has a sense of humor because I don't think I look or often act like somebody that could be out in those remote circumstances. But I love every minute of it. And in those remote places, in those quiet places, in those places where sometimes I don't understand Swahili, you know, I think it's even easier for me to hear what the person is saying to me, because you can feel it, you know it, and he's present in it. There's no noise to distract you. You don't have to drag that big suitcase everywhere, basically. He's just present. And so, yeah.
1: It sounds like you got into this work already with a lot of faith and belief and trust in God. So how has your relationship with God and your faith changed as a result of all of these places you've been to and all the people you've met?
0: Can't even begin to describe how much deeper that is. I don't think I might have been still a good person. And I loved God, as you said, always. But as you meet each of these leaders and you see what they're facing and how much reliance they have on the Lord, they don't have food for the 250 children that are in their care. And they are in adoration for an hour, and they decide while you're staying, maybe it needs to be 3 hours today because we don't have food. Or my natural tendency might be like, well, maybe we should be making calls and going out, you know, doing the work of it. And I'm not saying they're not working, but just how they face those challenges with that deep sense of prayer and how genuine that is and how little resources they have, but how God's love just multiplies exponentially, just witnessing that over and over again, I think has brought me to a much closer place with God and a lot more time on my knees. I think as a leader of a ministry, that's where you spend most of your time, right? Because There's always challenges, and especially in what we do, there's always more that's needed, and nobody loves the poor more than our Lord. And so I've been inspired by so many, and inspired by so many people that have nothing materially, nothing, and they're suffering so bad, and yet their faith is so strong. It's just over and over again, a beautiful witness. So it's changed me deeply.
1: I'd like to ask you a theological question. So what is the relationship between trust, which we've been talking a lot about, and charity as a theological virtue? As I said at the beginning, many people want to be generous, but they're just suspicious. For example, if there's somebody on the side of the road, they say, well, I'd like to help people, but I don't think so-and-so is going to use it for their own good. They might use it self-destructively. So just more generally, what is the relationship? How do you see the relationship between trust and this gospel command to be generous?
0: Mm-hmm. Well, he definitely commands us to be generous. And as we meet each and every person that we are meeting, I believe that we should, through our love of Christ, we should see him in each and every person. That's the whole call to giving, is that he loves us so much that we are giving it. Essentially, even I know we want to trust where it is going, but it's that call that he is putting on us that we should trust in. It's the call to love and to care because he loved us, and seeing each person as if Christ is in them and wanting to give them the basic needs of human, that lifts up human dignity, is what we're called to do. I mean, it's what we are all called to do. And to me,

0: That simple change in our mindset is how we even relate with our partners. It's not a, of course, there's accountability. There's updates, there's visits in the field, there's all of that. But it's based on the trust that we are brothers and sisters in Christ together, and we're doing it together because we were called by Him to do it. And that makes all the difference in the world to a relationship. It's the only type of relationship that could be formed.
1: Why should they trust Cross Catholic?
0: You know, that's a really great question. In the beginning of forming Cross Catholic, we spoke with one of the supporters that knew us from the past, and we asked them, where would you like your funds to go? Housing or water? And he said, to tell you the truth, sometimes when I give to charities, I just feel like it goes in a big black hole. I'm sure it gets used well, but I don't really understand where exactly it goes. And so from the very beginning of our mission's formation 25 years ago, we're celebrating 25-year anniversary, we decided that updating and tying every gift to a program, to a project, and updating that donor, or to a specific country, if it's given more generally, this way, for us, our supporters can journey with us and really understand what they're giving to and how God is using that in the field with the beautiful missionaries around the world that we're supporting. So that is just one of our core values that I think instills trust and feels good to us as well. It feels really good, like you're connecting with people. And then I would say that recognition within the Catholic Church gives such a big sign of credibility. And throughout our ministry, we have over 50 priests that go all throughout the United States and celebrate Mass and help the pastors and at that parish have a relief, right? So they're celebrating Mass and then tying the gospel in to how God calls us to help the poor. And that gives us such credibility, because without Christ in the center calling you to give, it would just be like a government agency. It's so completely different. So many supporters join us that way. And then I'd say that one of the most important things for us is that we're recognized by Pope Leo, and we are now serving under the Dicastery for the Service of Charity. We've been given a special pontifical status. It's called private juridic personhood. And essentially, it's a stamp and approval from the Pope to be able to give alms across the world as a Catholic organization. So I feel those three things coming together are very important for transparency. And perhaps the additional point would be that we support missionaries all around the world, bishops, priests, sisters. That's where the aid is being implemented through. They are working in the communities. They know these communities. They know what's needed. And they are just so present to the people there. And I believe that adds to the trust as well. It's a beautiful and very efficient way to work in the development world.
1: In the work that you do, is trust, do you encounter trust as one of the obstacles that to overcome? Do you find that is something that prevents people from giving and that people take winning over?
0: Yes, I do think that a lot of people want to be connected. And once they feel connected and heard in your approach to asking them to help, I feel like the trust builds pretty quickly. And I also believe that our brand, I guess you could call it, but more to me, the way we communicate how we do what we do on our website, the way that the team communicates with supporters, I believe that trust starts to build right away. I feel we're very different. I feel we're different. And it's important to me to follow the footsteps of our founder, Jim Kavanagh. He began Cross Catholic 25 years ago, as I mentioned, and he began it saying the first hour of every day is prayer. Every day at work, all of our staff are praying together. Each individual leads devotion for 15 minutes.

0: minutes. And then Monday, we have Bible study together after that. Tuesday, we pray for donors all across the United States. Wednesday, missionaries from around the world share what God is doing. And Thursdays and Fridays, we read spiritual books that relate to our ministry of giving alms. Why do I share that in context with trust? Well, I feel if our team, our family at Cross Catholic Outreach are being filled with the Holy Spirit, are being bonded together in spiritual formation each morning, that those ripples go out to the partners that we support, go out to the donors we support. You feel it when Christ is in the center and it's Him that we trust in.
1: If I were to give $100 today to Cross Catholic,
0: okay.
1: Can you tell me exactly where that would go and what would happen to that money?
0: Sure. It varies across the board. So if somebody was listening, let's say you were in a parish and one of our priests from Cross Catholic Outreach was speaking at your parish and you checked off that you wanted on the brochure to give it towards housing. It doesn't say housing in Guatemala, it just says housing, but you checked that off. Then your funds would go towards the housing fund. And it could be almost anywhere in the world, but it would go towards that. Let's say that you were going to give to you're giving $100 and you already were a donor and you were giving to one of our direct mail pieces. Now, those direct mail pieces, they go out to couple hundred thousand people. So in those, what we do is it tells the big story of any particular need, but it shares with you that your funds would go to help the most urgent need, because there's no way with 250,000 people we could, you know, have that completely figured out dollar for dollar with each. But as you give towards specific projects, if your $100 was to answer a proposal to give to housing, or to give to water, then your funds are going to what that proposal says. So it depends on which piece you receive, but a lot of our funding, you can't believe how much of our funding, we call it designated or restricted, would go to specific things. We've actually had our auditors and various consultants tell us, that is a lot of work what you're doing. You have all these funds and you restrict them. But for us, it's part of the trust and accountability of what we do.
1: As a last sort of objection, maybe a cynical sort of thing somebody might say, is not the gospel command to sort of love your neighbor, and is this outsourcing charity? Is giving to an organization that's helping someone very far away from me not exactly what is in the gospel? Maybe if I'm not helping somebody locally, they might prefer to give to somebody they know personally. So what would be your response to see what the work that you do is actually connected to that Matthew 25 that you've been talking a lot about this week?
0: Gosh, many times people will say things like that, right?
1: Really?
0: Yeah, well, I think there's a lot of people in need here in the United States or in my church or in my community. And I usually say, that's great that you should support that, right? We all should support that. If question instead of, well, why would I choose to support international? Because I wouldn't want to take away from what they're giving to, is that the need is so great in my mind. And then the safety nets aren't there. They aren't there the same way that they are in the United States. So I think it's not an either or. It should be a both. The brothers and sisters around the world are still our brothers and sisters. And you feel that. I feel that here, just traveling to Italy and meeting different people. They're still our brothers and sisters in Christ. We're all connected. But the need is so much greater. There's no food to provide for the children. I'm traveling hours into the bush where it's not for a lack of trying. There's no agency just providing these needs, or there's not as many agencies. So I feel it's great no matter where anybody is giving, but I would object to anyone that would say that's not our brothers and sisters, right? They just might be called to give here, which

0: The need is great. The personal needs that we all have, as we witnessed the new medical clinic Pope Leo is providing, the needs right at his back door are great. But he was just in Africa. The needs are there as well. So
1: you mentioned Pope Leo. I guess that's a good segue to talk about your visit to Rome, why you're here.
0: Yeah.
1: Before maybe we get to Pope Leo, can you just talk a bit about your organization's relationship with the Vatican generally, mm-hmm. and why you do make these regular trips to visit the various offices?
0: Oh, sure. Since 2003, we have had a very strong relationship with various departments in Rome, various dicasteries. At first, it was Corunum, and they really loved the fact that even being talked about so openly, or I should say as much in our church, integral human development was something they saw in us, the way we implemented our programs. So we reported to them and shared with them what we were doing and built a relationship, and then also helped to fund various disaster programs and projects that the Pope wanted to fund, because that was the department that gave out the disaster relief on behalf of the Pope. And then that went to the Dicastery for the Promotion of Integral Development. They moved that department's strategy moved to them, and we were under there. And in 2015, the Pope had determined that all organizations, all ministries that claimed to be Catholic or had Catholic in their name, needed their statutes approved by Rome, by the Dicastery. And so we presented our statutes and showed them. And we actually were the very first, I think we were 15 years old at that time, ministry to receive that special status of private juridical personhood, which was a stamp from the Pope to say, yes, you are Catholic and you can give alms, and I approve that as the Pope. And so that is a very special status for us in 2015 that we're very proud of. And now we have been moved to the Dicastery for the Service of Charity. We've been working alongside Cardinal Krajewski for, I guess, the last 3 or 4 years, as he was the papal almoner and the head of that dicastery. And we were able to help so much with the support of the aftermath of the war, or during the war in the Ukraine. We were able to provide four ambulances and medical supplies and just stay alongside of the people there and the refugees there for numerous years. And now, this week, we just met the new prefect, Archbishop Luis Marin. And within 5 minutes, we felt like we were with family and in a great relationship, and just talking to him about, what does Pope Leo want to support? What areas are in his heart, and how can we do more? So over all these years, from 2003 to now, we have been blessed by our supporters to be able to give to the Pope's disaster relief and emergency needs over $12.5 million. And to me, when I say that number, I think of hospitals that were built in Kenya that I got to visit. I think of homes that I saw in Guatemala that now we continue with that partner to build. And I definitely think a lot about the needs in the Ukraine. So it's been a wonderful partnership.
1: Is there an element of due diligence also in these Vatican visits? Because I can imagine some potential donors to Cross Catholic, when they find out that the money's going to go to the Vatican, they want to make sure that it's still going to the ultimate causes or the ultimate problems that they want to address, and not to fill a Vatican deficit.
0: Yes, yes. Early on, I guess it really was in the beginning with Corunum, we began to share with them our model, that we really like to report back to our donors what is happening. And sometimes if the report back is so wide, so many things that you're doing, that can feel vague, even though it is just as important. And we asked, can we give to some specific things? And would it be okay if we had reporting back so we could continue our model? And they have been so gracious with that. And it's continued throughout the years to increase in the updating aspect, the detail of it,

0: And so now what we're able to do is to have a whole campaign to share with our donors, this is what we're doing in the Ukraine. Can you help us? And then be able to give an update. The ambulance has arrived. Here's a picture. Here's Cardinal Krajewski, who delivered it personally. This is what area it went to. Here are the refugees that were helped throughout. So I believe that we connected deeper and deeper as we went through that relationship. And just meeting with Archbishop and asking him, you know, as the leader, what do you foresee? Every new leader comes in with new icing that they want to add to it or change in direction a little bit. What would you like to see? And he said, without any prompting, we are going to keep increasing our updating because we see it so important. So I feel like we're very aligned with that. And that goes back to what you were saying with trust for our givers.
1: So, and you met Pope Leo this time?
0: I did.
1: First time meeting him?
0: Yes, first time meeting him.
1: What was your impression and what can you tell us about what you said to him or what he said to you?
0: Oh my gosh. It's always overwhelming, isn't it, a little bit? And also a sense of peace and joy when you get to meet a pope, and definitely felt that throughout his address. His address really spoke to me because it was about his journey to Africa. And boy, it's that God has a great sense of humor, doesn't he? Or just great timing, because for us to be there and him to be sharing about how he felt during that trip was very emotional for me. How he felt it was a gift that the poor have so much to give us as we are giving to them. And that unity of sharing gifts together is beautiful and something to cherish. And he said that in the beginning of his address. And then he shared about being a bridge. And we often say that too. We feel like the church is definitely a bridge. And we try to put ourselves right between how God's calling the givers and our missionaries and to see God work in between. So that touched me. And then when he just shared that poverty can look really rough, and that people can look really worn down, but that he saw the joy in people's faces because of the gospel and because of Christ. And I thought that just was perfect. I'll never forget that. When I personally went up to shake his hand, I tried to tell him, of course, about all that we do at Cross and how Christ is in the center and the blessing that we are even able to support in his past diocese. And he was happy. He gave a big smile on that we were able to provide food and medical supplies and various support to his diocese when he was there, and we still do. And then our relationship with the dicastery. And I said, I really want to continue this great work that we're doing and want to help you in any way. And he said, thank you so much. There's so much to be done. And I said, yes, there is. We're in it together. Thank you, Holy Father. Thank you for allowing us to collaborate with you. So it was beautiful.
1: Going back to the various offices here at the Vatican and the people who work in those offices, once you get to know them, what have been some of the features of these meetings that have surprised you?
0: Oh, that's a great question. I think when I first came here, I was just in awe. You know, perhaps I was a little more stiff in my approach with the dicasteries and just learning and watching, and felt, of course, there's a beautiful formality to it all, which I love about our church. And as the years have gone by, I just feel that the term for me is just looking at it like the universal church. And not just as a term, but watching and feeling each person's heart that you meet with, the difference in each archbishop, our cardinal, our prefect of a dicastery, their teams that are alongside of them, what makes them so passionate about what they do. So this time we met Sister Natalie from the dicastery of the Synod, and her passion for women and leadership, how beautifully she shared how women and men both need to be part of the Catholic Church, and just her brilliance, but just so approachable, I would say. So approachable. And definitely Archbishop this trip just showed us that his joy, Archbishop Luis Marin, his joy in wanting to help the poor. And again, just that warmth. You just look around and you see everybody working so hard together and It's inspiring.

0: great, great leaders. Our church has the best leadership in the world. You see it in the field, and you definitely see it in Rome, and it inspires you to want to do more, definitely.
1: Christ famously said, we will always have the poor with us. What are the major needs today? What maybe are people not aware of that is a really big problem that you know about through your work?
0: When we talk about the Catholic Church, really is the number one development agency in the world, right? Helping the most people around the world. But I wonder if a lot of people understand that oftentimes dioceses, or the caritas of a diocese, right? The social outreach of a diocese. Do people realize how under-resourced they are? Do people understand that not only are they trying to have enough priests for communion to go to a community maybe once a month, but they don't have enough resources as well to give them material aid to address the suffering in their areas. They don't have enough staff to reach out. So that was something that was very eye-opening to me. What does that look like for people in a community to not even have a small little parish to go to? We built a teeny parish through Cross Catholic Outreach in a diocese in Guatemala that the supporters built. And a woman said to me, we felt like we were no one until we had that place to go to. So I think that for me is the center of what people need to understand, is that they're doing so much with barely anything. And then over 2 billion people, I don't know if we aren't aware of it, but over 2 billion people around the world do not have access to clean water. 2 billion. So think of sub-Saharan Africa. I think it's about 400 million just there. So when walking with families that go 6 hours, 5 hours, even 2 hours is a lot. One way to get water that is filthy dirty, that is got green on the top of it, that as a mama, you don't know if the 4 hours you just walked to get water is going to hurt your 4 little children or help them. I think people understand that there isn't water, but when you see what the lack of water causes, and you feel the pain on women that are the water carriers of the world with those big, you know, those big jerry cans, those yellow buckets, that they're 50 pounds. Or you see a grandmother not want her baby granddaughter to have to start going to be collectors of water because she knows how burdensome that is. I don't know if people understand that, but completely. But when we go to these villages, they say water is life. And they mean that. Like it is life. It is spiritual life, right? It is life. And I would say in everywhere that we go, that is probably one of the biggest concerns and needs. But seeing that kids cannot go to school if they're getting water all day, seeing that there's no medical care there, so people die from not having clean water, I think that's something that is probably, to me, one of the biggest needs.
1: I think young people in particular feel very sensitively the injustices in the world that they know about. Mm-hmm. And with the situations you've seen personally up close, You can probably speak to that. And I wonder, I mean, you talked also a little bit earlier about how your experience in Jamaica made you angry. And I think a lot of people feel angry at the state of the world. So maybe as a way of concluding, what gives you hope, knowing that no matter how much is given, these situations are not going to go away?
0: Of course, when we get angry, I think at all the injustices around the world, of course we do, right? People not having fair wages, governments not reacting fairly, institutions keeping people down, all of that it does create such anger. Look at Haiti. Look at, you know, these war-torn areas. It's hard to take in. But I

0: find hope in the fact that there's so many people that care. We don't hear that in the news. We don't hear about all the missionaries that have sacrificed their lives, people that were on a trajectory to run big companies that gave it up because they think it's more important to come alongside a community, an orphanage, 15 girls that could have been trafficked if they had not changed their course of their career to help. That gives me hope because I think each of us are doing that. And one by one is equally as important as trying to address the broader, right? We can't all address the way a government structure is running or, you know, the injustices of that or the unfair wages. We might not be able to always attack the big, but I think the one by one, the mission by mission, the diocese by diocese, the person by person, that provides such hope. Because I've seen children that had no chance whatsoever. They didn't have a home. They didn't have food. They didn't have faith. I've seen a missionary give up his life in this world to go to that world. And I see that child's family now being married instead of living together. I see a huge church that's overflowing. And I saw that child since I've been with this ministry for 22 years, now teaching at the school that that missionary started. That's one person's choice that just rippled out. One person chose to say yes to God. And that rippling out has impacted thousands and thousands. And I think to me that provides such hope to know that we might not even see the ripple effects of love and change and impact in our lifetime, but it's there, right? It's, you can't throw it out without God using it. You can't give of yourself all that love that you're giving out and not see it change. And to me, I choose to look at that. I choose to look at the good that's happening and the challenges that we can address. And I think a lot of youth are addressing that now. I think it's a generation that wants action and wants to be involved, and they're going to do great, great things. We see it happening already through our ministry.
1: Michelle Sagarino, thank you for sitting down with Catholic News Service.
0: Thank you. Thank you so much. I enjoyed it.
2: Hello, I'm Demetrius Troy, and you're watching Catholic Faith Network.
3: St. Thomas Aquinas wrote a famous series of questions in the Summa Theologiae on law, and sometimes this is called his treatise on law. It's often read by students of law and of political theory. But if you really want to understand it, it's important to know that when Aquinas speaks about law, he's speaking about much more than we usually think of. Many people assume that law is a legislative or judicial domain, something that lawyers, judges, and politicians deal with. And often we assume that law is primarily about commands, obligations, or moral imperatives, controlling what other people are free to do. But with Aquinas, law has quite a different sense. Law is not about commandments and obligations, primarily, but rather is about a rational or reasonable principle of order by which things are directed to their ends. And in this way, law is a teacher. Aquinas also says that law is a rule and measure of human acts. So you might think of a ruler. A ruler guides you in drawing a straight line, and the straightness and length of the ruler is also the measure of the line you've drawn. In a similar way, the law guides us in our actions to make sure they're upright and ordered to the common good, and it also gives us a way to judge our actions. It measures them, whether we have conformed our actions to the standard of the law. Aquinas offers a famous definition of law: an ordination of reason for the common good from him who has care of the community, which is promulgated or made known. Two elements here are worth highlighting. First, law is an ordination of reason. That means that law involves some kind of ordering, and specifically, an ordering

according to reason. Now, Aquinas's definition on this point is very different from those of other thinkers who will say things like, law is a command of the will of a superior. For St. Thomas, law is not like this. It's not a commandment of the superior's will. It's an expression of his reason, consisting in a kind of reasoned plan or ordering of things towards the common good. And this brings us to the second point. Law is an ordering to the common good. The common good is the end that law aims at and serves. What is the common good? Here there's lots of confusion. You might think, for example, that the common good is like a pizza. We all chip in and buy one, and then we distribute the slices among us. The problem with this is that while we might own a pizza in common, a slice of pizza cannot be consumed by two of us at the same time. If I eat this slice, no one else can eat it. Of its very nature, pizza is a private good. How is the common good different? It's a good of a radically different kind because it is an end, and it can be shared by many without loss or diminishment. Think of common goods like the truth, or justice in a city, or victory for a sports team. These are goods that can be shared by many. They're not like slices of pizza. They're higher and nobler goods. They're ends that we aim at in our common activity. So a school aims at the truth. A city aims at justice. A sports team aims at winning. These common goods can be shared without being diminished. When our team wins, you share in the victory, and so do I, and neither of us has less because it's shared. Likewise, on a sports team, a good team player won't insist on taking every shot. He'll pass the ball and let another player score because his goal is that the team would win. And when the team wins, it's a victory for him and also for all of the other players and even for the fans. It's the same victory, and players and fans alike rejoice in it. It's the private property of none of them, and yet it's genuinely good for each of them because it's a common good. In a certain sense, the common good is the explanation of why a law exists and what it's doing. Law is an ordering based on reason for the sake of and directing a community towards the common good. And the common good is analogical, which means you can find it in many different registers. A sports team, a family, a school, they all have a common good. It can also be found in ever greater radiance and nobility, from the common good of a city to that of the whole political society, and finally, in the right ordering of all things to God as the common good and final end of all that is. This brings us back to the big picture, where we can begin to see the connections between the four main types of law that Aquinas identifies. They are the eternal law, natural law, divine positive law, and human law. Aquinas understands these as arranged in a hierarchy where the lower types of law participate in and make more specific the higher types. Aquinas starts with the highest possible level, God himself, who not only is the creator of the universe, but is also its end, the source of its order, and who governs it by his providential plan. This plan of order emerges from God's divine reason as an idea in God's mind. And like God himself, this plan is eternal, and so St. Thomas calls this the eternal law. Eternal law, therefore, does not mean a bunch of divine commandments or statutes. Rather, Aquinas is referring to the whole plan of creation itself, that God creates the whole cosmos and every being in it, in its right place, and ordered to its proper end or goal. Ultimately, that creation would reflect and share in the glory and splendor of God. This brings us to the second kind of law, natural law, which we'll discuss in more detail in another video. Aquinas thinks that the eternal law is not only in God's mind, it's also in the things that God makes. Because God has created all things according to a plan, as coming from him and ordered back to him, he imprints on their very being, in their very natures, an inclination for creatures towards their proper acts and ends. So they will tend to their perfection and fulfillment precisely as the kinds of things they are,
according to

the natures God has given them. The natural law means, in particular, the way that rational creatures, like human beings, participate in God's plan, that is, in the eternal law. Unlike lower creatures, we human beings are not only moved to our end from the outside, we use our reason, we use our minds to actively participate in directing ourselves, ordering

And we do this insofar as we understand what kind of beings we are and what is really good for us, and so act accordingly. The third kind of law is divine positive law. Aquinas means by this what God has revealed through divine revelation in the Old and New Testaments about how human beings should live in order to come to the supernatural good of heaven. These are things that we could never have discovered on our own, since knowing and traveling on the way to perfect communion with the triune God completely exceeds what our nature is capable of by its own power. The fourth kind of law is human law, which we'll also talk about in another video. Human law exists in various levels, as we know very well from our own experience. So, for example, the law of a nation, or of a state, or of a city. And this kind of law is also an ordination of reason for the common good, in this case, the common good of the nation, of the state, of the city. Human law is also more particular and specific than the natural law. It doesn't apply everywhere, like the natural law does, but only in this jurisdiction, and it aims to direct this particular community and its members to their proper common good. For readings, podcasts, and more videos like this, go to Aquinas101.com. While you're there, be sure to sign up for one of our free video courses on Aquinas, and don't forget to like and share with your friends, because it matters what you think.

Christianity is a love relationship with God. Welcome to Live with Passion. I'm Father Cedric Pazania. This comes from the Gospel of Mark, chapter 12. Scribe came up to Jesus and said, "Which commandment is the first of all?" Jesus said, "This is the first. Hear, O Israel. The Lord our God, the Lord is one. And you shall love the Lord your God with all your heart, with all your soul, with all your mind, and with all your strength. This is the first, and the second is this: you shall love your neighbor as yourself. There is no other commandment greater than these." Back in the 70s, there was a rock and roll group called the Bee Gees, and they sang a song very poignant, and it was called "How Deep Is Your Love?" And I think that's especially poignant when it comes to our love for God. Is it shallow, intense? On a scale of 1 to 10, how deep is your love? What would it be? 10? 9? 8? 7? That's what I want you to consider. Jesus just told us that the first commandment is to love God with all. Most of us love God with some. The good news is that we can grow in love. And I'm praying as you listen to this episode and watch this episode that you will grow in love, because our journey, the journey of Christianity, really is a journey of faith. It's a pilgrimage of progression and maturity, but it's about growth, growth in character, but especially growth in your love for God, your love for others, and your love for yourself. We equate love with feeling. I'm attracted to you. You give me goosebumps. I'm connected to you. I feel warm all over when I'm around you. That's kind of the honeymoon stage, if you will. There's an allurement, an attraction, a magnetic pull. We think that that's love, maybe falling in love. But psychologists tell us that love is more than a feeling. It's a decision. It's a choice, especially when the feelings go away. It's a choice to forgive, to be generous, to be kind, to be respectful to another. You want the good of another. You make good decisions. When you get married, for example, you consent with each other. They choose to be with each other. They have that attraction. But after a while, the feelings kind of go away, and now the marriage is held together by choice, by decisions, by being generous, by forgiving, by being with the other and wanting the good for the other. Sometimes people hold hands and they walk arm in arm, and that's good because they're showing affection for each other, because a part of love is it's affection, it's

feeling, but it's also a decision and a choice. One of the greatest privileges that I had as a priest was sometime back, my parents, who are now both passed away, they celebrated their 50th wedding anniversary, and I stood right between them as they professed their vows to each other. And I was able to look into their eyes and see them look at each other. Now, this is 50 years after they were married. Long time ago, probably the intense honeymoon feelings wore off. They knew each other's habits. They lived together. They've been together for all those years, and they've seen things come and go, and yet they still profess those vows of love for each other. It was a choice, a decision, the forgiveness. And I'm sure they had affection for each other, but it was such a privilege for me. You see, love can deepen. Fruit ripens, wine matures, and love deepens. The feelings may not be the same feelings as when you got married, but now they're still there. But it has to do with a decision and a choice primarily. And the feelings can come and go. We are told in the scriptures that God is love. God loves us affectionately, passionately, unrelenting love. It was Francis Thompson, a great poet and mystic, called God the Hound of Heaven. He's relentless in his love, chases after us. Passionate love, deep love. How deep is God's love? The bottom line is that we need to receive this love. And I'm praying as you're watching this episode right now, as we talk about loving God and loving others, first of all, and this comes right from the scriptures, this is 1 John chapter 4, this is love, not that we have loved God, but God has loved us first. So in order to love God and to love people, as Jesus is inviting us to do, we need to receive the love of God. And I pray right now, right where you are, you will receive God's love. God's love will saturate you, touch your heart. That's what we were made for, God's love.

I pray that you will soak it in, because once you're touched, once you've tasted and seen the goodness of the Lord, once you've had that experience of God's love, you want to reciprocate. You want to respond. You want to give yourself to God. The bottom line is Jesus was calling us to love God with our mind and with our heart, with our soul, with our strength, with all that we are, with our deeds, with our body. And that can only happen if you've experienced God's love. And I'm praying that you will experience God's love. In fact, I wrote a book called You Are Loved. And it's all about experiencing the love of God. And I pray that you'll get that book, because when you experience God's love and you know God in a personal way, then you want to love God with all that you are. When Jesus was challenged, he spoke about the greatest commandment. And he answered in a way that they all knew, the Jewish people of that time knew. He said, "Hear, O Israel, the Lord is one." We believe in Trinity, God the Father, Jesus the Son, and the Holy Spirit. Three persons, but one God. God is one, Jesus said. And you shall love the Lord your God. Love, remember, it's affection, it's feeling, but it's also a decision over and over and over again that we have to make. Love the Lord your God with all your heart, mind, soul, and strength. And then he added Leviticus 19:18, love your neighbor as yourself. This is the greatest commandment, and the second is just like it. To love your neighbor as yourself is one of the ways that we love God. First of all, Jesus told us to love God with our mind. Our mind, of course, our thinking, our consciousness. People say that Christianity is a religion of the heart, and they're absolutely right. Christianity is a religion of the heart. But it's also a religion of the mind.

It's a both and, not an either or. Most people say, well, it's a religion of the heart. Well, yes, it is. You're right. But it's the mind, too. Sometimes I think religious people leave their mind out of it. They just live with their heart. It's not an either or. It's a both and. I was educated in a seminary after college, and it helped form my mind with religious things. I learned from scholars. I learned about archaeology. I studied in the Holy Land. I studied in Rome. I learned about science, classes, books, writing papers, having exams. Learning is one of the ways that my mind was formed, and I submitted myself to all that, years and years of education, because I love God. I love God with my mind. You see, God gave us our minds to develop and to grow. Those who have had near-death experiences tell us that one of the major reasons why we're alive is to learn and to grow and to exercise our mind. You may not be able to go to seminary. Most of you have been to some type of a school. Many of you have been to college, but you can learn by watching educative episodes, go to the scriptures, good spiritual books, magazines, newspapers. I already talked about that book, You Are Loved, that I wrote, perfect for you to receive the love of God. This is how you stretch your mind. I like that saying, a mind once stretched by a book will never return to its original form. Love God with your mind. There's a great tradition in the Catholic Church of something called contemplation. That's called prayer of mindfulness, where you literally go before God in silence and in quiet, and you let God possess your mind. You let God saturate your mind. You give your mind to God, your thoughts to God. And then the scriptures talk about, think about the things that are above instead of what's just on earth. Things that are above have to do with being positive and forgiving, creative, compassionate, generous. Love God with all your mind. And then, of course, as I said, it's not a either or, it's a both and. You love God with your heart. You'll see that our heart is our emotions, our affections, desires, decisions, and even memory. Memory is a part of our heart. In fact, you'll notice that I'm wearing something on my religious habit. This is my religious habit. I'm a Passionist priest. And what I'm wearing is called our sign. You see the cross, and beneath the cross is a heart. And in the heart are the words in Hebrew, Latin, and Greek, the Passion of Jesus Christ. We have a saying, actually it's a vow and a saying. Our vow is to meditate upon the Passion of Jesus with our heart. And our motto is, may the Passion of Jesus Christ be always in our heart. It's the memory of the Passion, we believe, is one of the prime ways that we can love Jesus, by remembering what he did for us at the Passion, how he suffered in the Garden of Gethsemane. He was betrayed at the Last Supper, and then the intolerable suffering of the Passion. We remember Jesus' Passion. We profess a vow to do that, and it breaks our heart. We give him our heart. We find unity with Christ as we remember his Passion.

When you have a heart for God, you want to worship. You feel the desire to praise. You love God with your heart. If you remember David, one time they were bringing the Ark of the Covenant, which contained the laws of Moses and some of the bread of manna and the rod of Aaron. And they were bringing the Ark of the Covenant into Jerusalem, into the temple, and David danced before the Ark. His wife said that, "You looked like a fool when you were doing that." And David said, "How could I not? I love the Lord." David had a heart for God. And when you have a heart for God, you want to get together and worship. You want to participate.

participate in church. You want to be a part of the community. David had a heart for God also. He wrote Psalm 51. When he had sinned, he prayed for God's cleansing and mercy. He said, "Create in me a clean heart, O God." He prayed for forgiveness. As a priest, in the confessional, I have people come before me and confess their sins. And just doing that means that you have a heart for God, because you humble yourself and you want to confess because you want to be reconciled and you're sorry for your sins. But every once in a while in these face-to-face confessions, I see people break down. They start crying. And I can't help but think, wow, they have a beautiful heart for God. And it challenges me to give myself ever more fully to God. Love God with all your heart. And then Jesus said, the first commandment is to love God with all your soul. Our soul, of course, is that part of us that's going to live forever. Our soul is eternal. Our soul will live on after death. We believe as believers that we're on the way to heaven, of course, because Jesus died for us on the cross. But our soul right now is that part of us that is, I call it the exuberance and the passion. The name of this, the title of this program and all of my programs, Live with Passion. What is soul? Soul is, if you've ever seen the national anthem being sung in front of 50,000 people and the singer with a smile on their face belting out that beautiful hymn, that's soul. So many people live lukewarm, lackluster lives. And what they need to be doing is to love God with their soul. God has put potential into all of us. And we need to really come to the full expression of our potential. It's easy to feel overwhelmed by all the needs in the world, but our soul is when we reach out to others. When we use our gifts, realize our potential, not to usurp it just for ourselves, but to reach out. And there's so many needs. You know that saying that I have that I really love is the foundation of my ministry. Who you are is God's gift to you, but who you become is your gift to God. We become by developing our talents and not usurping it all for ourselves, but reaching out to people, and there's so many needs. Our Passionist community, we're a community of priests, brothers, and sisters. We're dedicated to the memory of the Passion, but we're also dedicated to the ministry of the Word. The ministry of the Word, we have retreats, we preach parish missions, we proclaim the gospel on television and radio, we write books. What we're trying to do is to minister to people in a specific way through the Word to save souls. The soul is the most important part of us. The motto of my ministry is touching lives and saving souls. I think about my partners and my benefactors and those who support me. I thank God for you because you're participating with me in my outreach to save souls. That's the most important thing that we can do to love God with all of our soul is to save souls, because our soul is going to live forever. And we got to make sure that people are on the way to heaven. That's exactly what I'm trying to do with my ministry. By the way, if you just tuned in and you're looking at this religious program and you're wondering what all this is, I pray for your soul. I believe that God has led you here so that you can be reborn and have eternal life and come to love God with all your heart, mind, soul, and strength. Your soul is the part of you that will never die. And it's really important that as priests and as ministers, that we reach out to people so that their souls can be saved. And that's what we do as Passionists. By the way, there are certainly other outreaches that we have. We reach out to the incarcerated, migrants, hospitals, those contemplating abortions, trying to help them to have their children, young people, other cultures. We have a big outreach to Hispanics here in the United States. St. Paul of the Cross, our founder, saw the name of Jesus on the forehead of the poor. We reach out to the poor and to various causes, but the number one thing that we do is the ministry of the Word, reaching out to souls of

people to bring them eternal life, because your soul is the most important part of who you are. Love God with all your soul by developing your talent, realizing your potential, live with passion, get involved, and reach out to people. You love God by loving people. Jesus connected the two. How can you love God who you don't see if you don't love people who you do see? How deep is your love on the spectrum? Where are you? I'm trying to put a mirror up here. And then, of course, you love God with all your strength. You are stronger than you think you are. When you're tempted, you can be strong. You can love God with all your strength. I think about Jesus in the Garden of Gethsemane. He was just about to be tortured and put to death. It was a terrible moment for him, the worst moment of his life. Even his best friends, three of them, Peter, James, and John, who he took with him in the Garden of Gethsemane, they fell asleep on him. They couldn't even stay awake for 1 hour with him. He's all alone now, depleted of all of his strength, and yet he still loved God with what he had, with all of his strength, with everything that he had, even though he was sweating blood. You are stronger than you think you are. When you're tempted, don't just fall. Be strong. When you face challenges, don't just give up. Be strong. Jesus won strength for you by giving everything. He's our great high priest who can sympathize because he's been through everything that we have, except he did not sin. Love God with all your strength. Sometimes I get tired in ministry and it's hard writing new talks and I get depleted, but I give everything I have. I try to love God with all my strength. And I've found out I'm stronger than I thought I was, and so are you. God has loved us first. What we're trying to do when we love God with all of our mind and heart and soul and strength, we're trying to reciprocate, and God is so worthy of our reciprocation, so worthy of our response, because God's love, remember what Paul prayed in Ephesians? I pray that you will know the height and the depth and the length and the breadth of God's love and experience God's love. And then once you do, it's like, I want to give myself back to you. You are worthy. You will never betray me. You are faithful. Your love is so intense and unrelenting and passionate. And I want my love to become like yours. That's the journey of a Christian. And how deep is your love? God has loved us first, and God's love is multifaceted. You ever see a diamond that has all kinds of facets? God's love is multifaceted. For example, he loves us like a parent, father, mother. God is our father. He loves us like that because we're his creation. Then he loves us like a friend who is faithful and never abandoned us. Remember what Jesus said? I call you friends, because I've revealed to you what the Father has revealed to me. He's our friend who walks with us. Remember, this series is about I am with you. He's with us as a parent and as a friend. These are the multifacets of God's love for us. And it's more than just what I'm telling you right here. But then a common theme in the Bible is that God's relationship with us is like a spouse. It's like a marriage. Intimacy, depth, a knowing. The prophet Isaiah, God calls himself our husband through the prophet Isaiah. Hosea, the prophet, God says, I'm going to woo you into the desert and speak tenderly to your heart. These are love words here. Tenderly, woo you, husband. And we will call God our husband. Then in the New Testament, heaven is called the wedding feast of the Lamb. And what's the wedding feast all about? Who's the bride? We're the bride of the Lamb. The church is the bride of the Lamb. Heaven is going to be this great wedding feast where we're finally the marriage will be consummated. And for those of you who are married, the love and intimacy that you share with your spouse is but a facsimile of the love that God has for us and the love that we should have for God.

0: When you marry someone, you want to share life together, communicate, share intimate moments, get to know each other. This is the heart of the new covenant that we have in the Bible. All of you, from the least to the greatest of you, will know me, says the Lord. There is affection and mutual sharing and depth. I'm a religious priest. I've given myself to religious life, to prayer, to community. And I have to tell you that it's all about not so much a rigid, ritualistic religion. It's about a sacred romance. It's about a marriage. Some religious wear rings because they're married. We're married to God, if you will. And it's all about a romance. In the Song of Songs, we hear, I am my beloved's, and my beloved is mine. I belong to God, and God belongs to me. God's my inheritance. I'm an heir to God. My possession. And you know what love is? It's soft, it's tender, it's intimate, personal, precious. And the question remains, how deep is your love? Is it all that Jesus asked for? Is it some? And I pray that from this episode, your love will grow. Because it's so important. Love is the core of Christianity, the heart of our faith. And I pray most of all that you will receive the love of God, that you can love God more fully. Please get that book, You Are Loved. I started with a song by the Bee Gees. I want to end with a song by Crystal Gayle, a very lovely woman who sang back in the 70s and 80s and 90s. Crystal Gayle had a song called Half the Way. And the verses are these. Half of your love is not what I'm after. Don't take me half the way. Give me all of your love. And I pray that you will love God with all. Don't just live with passion.
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3: Mary's Meals is a simple, practical work of love carried out in the name of Mary, the Mother of Jesus. 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
4: I am studying to be a NICU nurse to give back that same care that I received. I was born at 26 weeks and was in the NICU for 89 days.
5: There were ups and downs. There was 6 weeks on a ventilator, lots of different infections and surgeries. It did not end at her discharge.
6: Even when she was hooked up with a lot of wires on her, I knew that she was going to be a fighter.
4: The U.S. remains among the most dangerous developed nations for childbirth due to access to care, health inequities, and priority of maternal and infant health care. 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
7: After attending the March of Dimes class and hearing Lauren's story, it gave us a mission to be Brooks's number one advocate.
4: Improving maternal and infant health is as important today as it was then. Join me in making a difference in the lives of families everywhere.

Welcome to Daily Living with Father Chapin. Today we are hearing from the Gospel of Matthew. When Jesus heard of the death of John the Baptist, he withdrew in a boat to a deserted place by himself. The crowds heard of this and followed him on foot from their towns. When he disembarked and saw the vast crowd, his heart was moved with pity for them, and he cured their sick. When it was evening, the disciples approached him and said, "This is a deserted place, and it is already late. Dismiss the crowds so that they can go to the villages and buy food for themselves." Jesus said to them, "There is no need for them to go away. Give them some food yourself." But they said to him, "Five loaves and two fish are all we have here." And he said, "Bring them here to me." And he ordered the crowds to sit down on the grass. Taking the five loaves and the two fish, and looking up to heaven, he said the blessing, broke the loaves, gave them to the disciples, who in turn gave them to the crowds. They all ate and were satisfied. And they picked up the fragments left over, 12 wicker baskets full. Those who ate were about 5,000 men, not counting women and children. The Gospel of the Lord. Wow, and what a gospel it is. This is Daily Living. I'm Father Chapin. You hang out. We'll be right back. We're going to talk all about this gospel and a few other things here.

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0: Welcome back to Daily Living. Today we have a gospel that's very special to me. Of course, all gospels are special. Hard to pick your favorite one, kind of like picking your favorite kid, but some do seem to rise to the top, and such is the case today. But of course, there's many, many wonderful gospels, and some that don't even really feature a tremendous miracle per se, at least in the classic sense. Consider the woman at the well. Love that one. And I suppose you could say, well, it was a miracle that Jesus could see right through the Samaritan woman, just as he can see right through you and I. But there's a whole lot to learn with the woman at the well. You can find it in the 4th chapter of the Gospel of John. Then, of course, I love the Good Samaritan. Love that gospel, teed up by the lawyer's question, and who is my neighbor? Priest walks by, does nothing. Deacon walks by, does nothing. Both of which you would think would have done something. But then the hated man, the Samaritan, he walks by, takes care of business. Love that one. But as far as flash factor, I'm thinking storm at sea, walking on water, which we'll be talking all about next week, healing of the man born blind, turning water into wine, raising Lazarus from the dead. I mean, there's a lot, but probably the pivotal miracle, I mean, the one that changes everything, besides, of course, the resurrection, but the one that transforms Jesus from a relatively unknown regional figure to the man that everybody throughout the entire nation of Israel is talking about, got to be today. Feeding of the 5,000. A scene that appears in all four Gospels, which is

give you a sense as to how important this miracle is. But what is the deeper meaning? And even more importantly, how can we apply this into our daily living? Now, before we get started, I just want you to know that I'm very aware that I've told this story a time or two before, but it is so connected with our gospel, personally, for me, that I would ask any longtime daily living viewers to consider this a review. Many years ago, I was assigned to St. Charles Borromeo in White Sulphur Springs, West Virginia, which sits right across the street from the Greenbrier Hotel. Built in 1778, it's got to be one of the oldest hotels in the country and one of the great landmarks of West Virginia. So anyway, I'm walking through the Greenbrier Hotel and I pass by a fine art gallery, which means paintings that I could never afford, right? Okay, but look-ins for free. And I love looking at paintings. My mother was a painter. My aunt still is. I've dabbled a bit myself. I love paintings, and I love looking at them. So I'm looking at these paintings, and I came across one that just took my breath away. I mean, I find this incredibly moving. This painting wonderfully depicts the feeding of the 5,000. They say that a picture paints 1,000 words, but somehow this painting, for me, it goes beyond words. And that's how art can be sometimes. Sometimes it can just reach down into your soul and just grab it. And this one did for me. So let's talk about this. Where to even start? Well, let's start with this amazing light reflecting off the Jordanian Mountains. That soft amber glow that photographers will refer to as the golden hour, which actually happens twice every day, at dawn and at dusk. And I don't know if it actually lasts for an hour, but it is golden and it is magical. You know, I have a life-size statue of Jesus right in front of the rectory. It sits in the flower garden with a flat tombstone lying right in front of it that says, "We need to talk." And I love to watch people walk by and the way they react to the statue. Parents with small children especially, you can see them trying to explain to their children who Jesus is. So anyway, in the late afternoon, when conditions are just right, as the sun sets in the west, it will cast a golden hue on the white concrete of the statue. And it looks amazing. Now, that's what's going on in these mountains. The artist captures it beautifully. Now, it's one of those details you might miss, but light is everything. Now, you contrast that golden hue with these menacing storm clouds rolling in from the left, bringing to mind the storm at sea. You see, the Jordanian Mountains rise about 4,000 feet and they surround the Sea of Galilee, which sits down low like in a bowl at 686 feet below sea level, making it the lowest body of fresh water in the world. So, anyway, as the cold air runs down the mountain and meets the warm air of the water, it can kick up a storm in just minutes. It can be a beautiful day, not a cloud in the sky. Then all of a sudden, without warning, you're in a huge, violent squall. Which is kind of how life is when you think about it. But that's just the background. Not surprisingly, the focal point of this painting is Jesus. Can you see how his face is bathed in that amber glow? Unlike anyone else in the painting, and even though he's surrounded,

by all these people, you just kind of get a sense that he's alone in this moment. You ever feel that way? Might be in a crowded room, friends and relatives, but you feel alone? Jesus knows how that feels. So he's looking up to heaven, beyond all the distraction, and his posture is communicating gratitude, something we often see throughout the Gospels. Jesus taking bread, and what does he do before he gives it to others? He gives thanks. My friends, this is our first lesson today, because we can't even begin to pray until we locate our gratitude. So, getting back to Jesus, he's holding this wicker basket. He's giving thanks, and look what is standing right in front of him, this boy. Standing in front of him. Remember John's account. Andrew says, well, there's a boy here with 5 loaves and 2 fish. Remember that? Well, here he is. And can you kind of see how he's in the moment? He's just waiting to see what Jesus is going to do. Next, moving to the man standing directly behind the boy, who's he? Well, I don't know. I mean, we're just talking here. But given the way that he's standing, you know, all barrel-chested, looking around, keeping an eye on the situation, kind of like a bodyguard. Yeah, I'm guessing it's Peter. Kind of looks like a guy who's taking charge, doesn't it? Now, as you move down to the forefront of the painting, these men that are facing away from us, looking back at Jesus, well, I'm guessing that they're the other disciples, at least some of them. But moving back to Peter and to his right, or well, to our right or to his left, I'm thinking that this woman with her hands over her mouth, this is the boy's mother. And she could be outside of Jesus, of course, my favorite, because I just love that expression. Because by her hands covering her mouth like that, she is communicating very powerfully shock and awe. Why? Because her boy is standing in front of the master. Somehow her son has managed to put himself into the middle of this miracle. Somehow Jesus is using what he will give him to make all this happen. So she's stunned. Now, moving to her left, you see this little boy right here? I'm guessing that this little boy is the young boy's little brother. And I love this little guy. He don't know exactly what's going on, but you can just see the way his head is bowed. He knows it's something important, and he's communicating a sense of reverence. To his left is the boy's aunt, or the mother's sister, which would make the baby she's holding the boy's cousin. And of course, the baby's clueless, because babies tend to be clueless, and the baby's staring back down the hill at this massive crowd of people, which I love. I love the crowd. Because remember, this is not CGI, computer-generated imagery. The artist painstakingly painted all these people individually. And as they kind of fade into the background, they give this sense of just faceless, nameless people following Jesus. Who are these people? These empty people searching. Well, in a word, the people are us. Now, moving back to Jesus, look at this man standing directly behind him. Who is he? Kind of looks like what I think Moses would look like. Look at the way his hands are clasped, and he's looking downward. And you see the way that his right shoulder is dipped down slightly lower than his left. It communicates a sense of reverence, a sense of gratitude.
And he

0: see this woman right behind him and the man to the other side? I'm guessing they're his children, who seem to have no idea what's going on with their father. And I don't know either. It's a mystery. But it seems like Jesus has done something very special for this man. Whatever that something was, we'll never know. Guess it will remain between him and Jesus. This is Daily Living. I'm Father Chapin. You hang out. We'll be right back, and we will continue to talk all about this gospel and a few other things along the way here as we consider God's word and how we might be able to apply it into our daily living.
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5: 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So here we are. Jesus is holding this wicker basket, looking up to heaven, giving thanks. Now, as I said, I find this painting very moving. I think it is a wonderful depiction of the miracle of the feeding of the 5,000. But I can see how some might look at this painting and say, well, you know, it's nice, but where's all the food? Where's the miracle? They might say, Father, see, it's a nice painting for sure, but how is this depicting the miracle of feeding the 5,000 when nothing's happened yet? I mean, I suppose it's about ready to happen, but it hadn't happened yet. This is all just before the miracle. This is all just a prelude to the real action that is to come. But hold on there, Sparky, not so fast. I don't know about that. I mean, let's talk about this. In the beginning, God created the heavens and the earth and all that is in it. And he says, let there be this and there's this, and let there be that and there's that. In other words, he speaks all things into existence. His words have created power. But then it came time for God to make us. And he says something very peculiar. Let us make man in our own image. Two questions. Number one, let us make man in our own image. Who's the us? Who's he talking to? Well, I believe this is Trinity. Right from the very beginning, he's talking to the Son and the Holy Spirit. Number two, what does it mean to be made in the image of God? What does that look like? Does that mean when I look in the mirror that this is what God looks like? I was hoping for better. Of course not. God is spirit. God doesn't have a body. So what does it mean to be

made in the image of God? Well, it means that we share God's essence. We have godly essence within us. God particles, if you will. Some call this the divine spark. I've also heard it described as a galaxy in our heart. What is that? It's God. So God is not out there somewhere. He's in here. Why? Because we were created in his image, meaning we were created in the essence of God. So, what's the essence of God? To create. That's what God does. As opposed to the evil one who creates nothing. All he can do is distort what God has already created. Which is why every sin has a small, tiny little sliver of goodness in it. So in a very real sense, sin is nothing but a distortion of something beautiful that God has already created. Now, we as his people, which we are, children of God, we have been created with his creative essence. So we are many creators. So just as his words have creative power, and he speaks things into existence, we can speak life into this world, or we can speak death into this world. It's our choice. Now, getting back to Genesis for a moment, something very interesting happens in the second chapter, 20th verse. Small detail. But as often is the case with small details, it is profound and has profound consequences. God asked Adam to name the animals. Why would he do that? Do you think that God just couldn't come up with the names that day? Do you think that God was having a creative block? Of course not. So why would God ask Adam to help name the animals? Well, may I suggest that God asked Adam to name the animals because God is inviting Adam, as he continues to invite you and I, to become co-creators with him, to build his kingdom. Now, this is a very important concept, but I want you to slide this to the back burner for now because we'll get back to it. Let's get back to Jesus for just a moment. The Word made flesh, meaning he is God, meaning that the fullness of the power to create resides in him. So when he decides to feed all these people, he could have done it any way he wanted to. He could have snapped his fingers and filet mignons, medium rare, could have dropped out of the sky with a side salad. I mean, he could have done that, but he doesn't do that. Rather, he turns to Philip and says, "Where can we get enough food for them to eat?" Which is kind of a ridiculous question considering how many people there were. But of course, he already knows what he's going to do. Scripture even tells us that he says this to test them. He knows what he's going to do, but this is when Andrew pipes up and says, "Well, there's a boy here with 5 barley loaves and 2 fish, but what good are they for so many?" Let me ask you a question. Do you really think that Jesus had to steal this boy's lunch to make this miracle happen? Of course not. Any more than God needed Adam to come up with the names of the animals. We know that Jesus has the power to create something out of nothing. We've seen him do it. Remember the man born blind. Jesus created sight where there were no eyes. So we know that he can create something out of nothing. He has that power. But this is not what he chooses to do. Rather than

creates something out of nothing, which we know it can do. He takes what little we can offer him. And in this case, it would be 5 barley loaves and 2 fish from this boy. And he multiplies it to make the miracle happen. Do you see how that works? Rather than creating something out of nothing, he chooses to use what little we are willing to offer him, and he multiplies it.

0: Because a miracle is happening right here. Because a miracle is a gift. Begging the question, what are you willing to offer Jesus today so that he might be able to multiply what you have to make his kingdom come to pass? Because you see, my friends, the miracle is you. Speaking of miracles, like I said, there was no way on earth I could have ever afforded to actually buy this painting. Because like I said, it was very expensive. I couldn't afford a painting like this. But I had a good relationship with the owner of the gallery. So when it came time to preach on the feeding of the 5,000, I asked him whether I could borrow the painting to use to give the homily. And he said, sure, just be careful. And of course I was. Now, I set up the easel right in front of the altar, put the painting on it, and throughout the weekend, at all the masses, gave the homily just as I gave it to you today. And as I was going through it, and I can't remember exactly at what point, I think it might have been the woman when she, but I'm not sure. I got emotional, a little choked up. It happened. Anyway, Monday morning comes, and I return the painting to the gallery. And I thank the curator, and I went home. A couple hours later, I got a phone call from the gallery saying, Father C, come pick up your painting. I said, excuse me? He said, yeah. Some anonymous donor had been so moved by the message that they called in and bought it for you. Wow. I still get emotional just thinking about it. I guess the miracle multiplied. This is Daily Living. I'm Father Chapin, and I bless you in the name of the Father, and of the Son, and of the Holy Spirit.
1: Hi, I'm Sarah Kroger, and you are watching Catholic Faith Network.

0: Welcome to Catholic in America. Today we'll be talking about masculinity.
1: We're going to talk about this concept of toxic masculinity, what it means to be a man, why it's important for society, and what the church has to teach us about it.

0: Welcome to Catholic in America. We're talking about a really important topic today. It's kind of got a lot of levels to it. I'm Father Michael Nixon, joined by Father Doug Martin, Father Tom Dillon. What's going on, guys? Y'all doing all right?
1: Yeah,
0: good. Fantastic. Good. So talking about masculinity, I think this is important because maybe one of the buzzwords, I think, just to kind of get it out there, and so we can talk about the more interesting aspects, is this toxic masculinity, this sort of this response to behaviors and traits and ideas in society and trying to get rid of them. So what's kind of your, when you hear that toxic masculinity, what does that bring up for you? Because I want to talk about the authentic masculinity to which we're called and is essential for a thriving society. But the toxic side, let's get that out of the way first.
1: Yeah, I think that obviously there's clear examples of horrible behaviors from men, terrible behaviors from men, which are exemplified, which we see in the news all of the time. Again, abusive men. Men are using power, men who are shutting people out of different segments of society, men who just get on Facebook.
2: You do. I mean, you see it in society very, very clearly. I mean, and it's not something that we're trying to deny at all, but I do think there is a mix there, or a crossover, if you will, of any kind of masculinity and calling any

0: any kind of masculinity toxic. And so I think that's what we're really wanting to try and get into today, and not call, you know, let's call the behaviors out on where they need to be called out.
1: Yeah, because I think there's something about this, about a call for men to be holy, a call for men to be saints, call for men to be good leaders, which, you know, Jesus models leadership as servant leadership, that it would never involve abusing the weak. It would never involve exploiting people for my own gain. It would never involve not listening to somebody who all these sorts of things that kind of become like almost a caricature. And obviously there are social media personalities who put forward this sort of caricature and get rewarded for it. So then that kind of becomes almost the avatar for people saying, this is what's wrong with society is men like this, or men in general.
0: Right. And we're saying that all men are like that.
1: Exactly.
0: Yeah, matter what.
1: So any toxic behaviors, I think we have to say, whether it's for men or for women, need to be looked at. If anything are particular to men, those need to be examined as well and recognized. Oh, maybe there's a different way we're called to conversion, because the problem is sin. And I think that's maybe something we don't recognize, that we think that if we could just engineer enough people perfectly, and we were actually, WebMD had a big article on toxic masculinity, and it was kind of basically saying, like, how can we engineer society so it no longer has this? And the reality is you can change all the stuff you want, but we're still going to struggle with sin. We're still going to be called to conversion. It's not just a matter of like, well, I get punished when I do this. I'm gonna be more sensitive or more loving or less rude.
2: Well, and I think that's the part of the difficulty with this issue is that there's a lot of lumpage. There's a lot of different. There's a lot of different things that are lumped together and thrown together. And then the question really becomes: is that really toxic? Is that really a behavior you really want to call out of the human race? Because, like, even if apart from religion and faith, like, there's certain things which are, from an evolutionary standpoint, are like actually healthy behaviors and healthy things which are adaptive and which human beings actually need. So, like, you talk about like things like aggression. It's like, is aggression itself a measure of toxic masculinity? Is it a bad thing to be aggressive?
1: You need to get rid of all aggression.
2: Yeah, so like get rid of all aggression. Yeah. But on the other hand, but then the question becomes, like, you get rid of all aggression, do you also get rid of all passion?
0: All right.
2: Do you also get rid of all devotion? Like, where what's the fine line between aggression and then when aggression goes obviously too far into abuse, and you obviously have heinous crimes like rape and murder and all these different things that you see. On the other hand, do you really want to get rid of this trait, and that's where people are like, well, that's aggressive, that's toxic masculinity. I'm like, well, like, what are we talking about? Because the difficulty becomes, what is the objective, not the subjective, but what is the objective standard that we're using to measure this? And if the objective standard is based upon fluid statistics that change every other week, like, that's a problem.
1: Yeah.
2: As opposed to looking at, like, even if apart from faith, like, you look at certain evolutionary behaviors as well as from our Christian perspective, our Catholic perspective, like, we have a very good model of masculinity. His name is Jesus.
1: Right.
2: I don't think that most people are going to disagree, or at least most Christians most certainly won't disagree that Jesus is our standard. But the question becomes, when we're talking about this on a wider cultural level, not just within the confines of the Catholic Church or Christianity, like, what's the measure? What's the standard? How do we evaluate what normative, ordinary masculine behavior is?
1: And it's going to be because in a sense, like, there's, rather, it's going to be manifested in different ways. Like, just, you know, we had a different ways between boys and girls, which is okay. And maybe that's one of the core problems that we face as a society, is this reality that boys and girls are different.
0: Yeah.
1: And they're both made in the image and likeness of God. They're equal in dignity. But there's things that some could do better than others, and that's okay. And in a sense, if we're purely a competitive society, or if it's class warfare between boys and girls, or something that's set up, you know, that we try to instill, really, and that's another fruit of sin. That's the division between Adam and Eve that we see playing out. Then it almost makes sense to be like, well, any weapons that can be used against us, we're going to get rid of those on your side. The men need to disarm, so to speak, because it might be used in a bad way. And recognize we need to, any place where violence or aggression is used or any other masculine traits are used in a toxic or destructive way, those do need to be corrected. Those do need to be looked at. But that doesn't mean there's not something inherently good, because there is something inherently good in the way that men are made. and that God made them in his image and likeness, praise God, with certain gifts and talents. You can look at it as merely evolutionary. We would say, obviously, that God has something to do with this as well. That gives us an insight into God who is, you know, Jesus is the Lion of Judah, God who is this consuming fire, God who is a warrior, the Lord God Sabaoth, Lord God of armies. Like, all these things are important, not to destroy the weak, but to fight for what's good. Because we need men who are capable of doing that, or capable of being aggressive against evil to build up the good and to protect the innocent.
0: Right. Well, I mean, in this whole idea of egalitarianism, that there should be no difference between men and women, it is kind of it becomes a toxic thing as well, because there clearly is a difference, and that's okay. Like you said, that's a very good thing for us, because we all bring different gifts to the table. There's a difference between you and I, not just, you know, and we're both guys. So, I mean, and you do some things better than I do, and I do very few things better than you do, but maybe a few.
1: Both of those things.
0: Yeah. So, but the idea that we have to be equal, we have to do everything the same, it's just not an idea that really. It's a utopian idea. It's an idea that's really not
1: utopia, which is nowhere.
0: Nowhere.
1: You know, aggression is a good example for that, because I think about, like, if you were in court and someone was taking you to court, mm-hmm. and you were accused of a crime, or someone was suing you.
2: I'm going to hire the most aggressive lawyer
1: absolutely.
2: On the planet.
1: You wouldn't want them. You wouldn't want your lawyer to be aggressive.
2: And I'll tell you this: my six sisters, each of them, are probably going to hire the most aggressive lawyer.
1: You wouldn't want them aggressive in that, like, if they're going to jump over the table and attack the judge physically.
0: Right.
1: But you would want them to take, whether they're a man or woman, to take those aggressive characteristics and channel them,
2: direct
1: them towards giving the best possible case. So to cull that completely from society. Now, he shouldn't jump over the table and attack the judge when the judge disagrees with him. That doesn't go well for the plaintiff. This isn't a court show. It's something important to recognize. Okay, no, these traits are actually valuable to society, that we want a society of, and let me say, when I'm saying this, of capable, strong men in our society.
2: Well, but
1: which is actually a good thing, and actually is going to build everybody up.
2: Absolutely. Mm-hmm. But the other question becomes also with, like, some of the things that are sometimes identified as being toxic masculinity. It's like, are these really only things that exist within men?
1: Right. Yes.
2: Right? Because sure. I'll just tell you this, and I dearly love all of my sisters. Right. But to say that women are not at times aggressive.
0: Right.
2: I'm sorry. Like, no, right. but that's not a bad thing. That's a beautiful thing. Like, we're all called to be passionate. We're all called to devotion, because at the heart of devotion is passion, also sometimes aggression. Like, you are called to fight. But, like, fighting, you're called to fight to overcome obstacles so that you grow closer together at the end of the day. And, like, the worst thing, that's why, like, Dante placed at the bottom of hell is it's freezing cold, because there's no movement, because nothing moves, because everything is static.
1: Well, one of the other things that comes up with that, because I think Dante's image is maybe key, is the men being told by societal norms and everything else that you can't have emotions, you can't be sad, you can't cry, boys don't cry, sort of thing. And there's something about that.
2: That's why I have my tear glands for me.
1: Something about that that's I think it's an important retrieval of being able to say, like, okay, what am I feeling, and how do I express those emotions? Because it's got to go somewhere. I always tell people that in confession, spiritual direction, your emotions got to go somewhere. If you're angry, you have to learn how to process it in healthy ways. If you're sad, the same thing. And so just because you're a man doesn't mean you don't have those emotions.
0: Right.
1: But in almost as toxic a response is then to say, like, men have to be ruled by their emotions, and everything you're feeling is now validated to the point. And I think that's where we get as a society when you demonize an entire gender
0: right.
1: and everything about that
2: gender. Well, you also said that an entire gender is suppressed, like that all men suppress their emotions, because part of that is also, is that a biological, is that a man trait? Because if you go to Italy, or you go to Spain, or you go to other areas of the world where, like, it's culturally accepted that men have emotions, and some areas of the world, men are actually, culturally speaking, have more emotional response than some women.
1: Mm-hmm.
2: Like, sure. that's where you have to look in cultural studies, and that's why these things that people say, well, this is toxic masculinity, but then the question is, like, how much of this is, because I'd agree that men who suppress their emotions, like, that's not a healthy trait, but that's also true with some women. Some
1: right.
2: women, Sure. Women, some women suppress their emotions.
1: Yeah. Mm-hmm.
2: And that's the thing is, like, if you say that only men suppress their emotions, like, that's to a certain extent a type of sexism.
0: Yeah.
2: Because there's other women who, there's many women who struggle with expressing themselves and expressing their emotions. Therefore, they shut down, become invulnerable just as much as a man.
1: Well, sure. And so mm-hmm. then also that, as a result, that my feelings now need to rule. And I think that's maybe where we're starting to be encouraged as a society, kind of that pendulum swing within this. But instead, not like a rigid stoicism and not like an emotivism,

0: But to say, like, how can we be authentic with what we're feeling and still choose to do what's good, even if it's difficult, even if I don't feel like it? You know, anyone who has kids, you have kids, you know this, that 100% of your work with your kids is getting them to do the right thing even when they don't feel like doing it. And there's something beautiful about that, that you as a father in a particular way, a particular role of calling that out of them, that that we should inculcate in women and especially in men too, because, man, we, I want a society where people are doing not what they feel like doing, but doing what's right, even when it's difficult, because that's going to be a good and just society.
1: That's right. Yeah, I don't know about you guys, but I've been in several locker rooms. I mean, I played football, played baseball, all those kinds of things. And I can remember, you know, having this kind of things suppressed. I mean, the way it's suppressed, and you know, you're told not to cry, don't let them see you cry, or if you make a mistake, you get made fun of, and all those sorts of things. I mean, that's the kind of that's the kind of stuff that we're talking about. It's not a good thing because it does suppress what we're talking about. But to be in a situation where you're actually allowed to, I mean, like, I hate to tell you, if I break my leg, I'm going to cry. And you're not going to tell me to hold it in. I'm going to. And so to be in a situation where we're allowed to, like you said, to have those authentic emotions and you know, hopefully not to be made fun of. But again, that's part of the sinful society that we live in, that we all are in that. That's the kind of things that, yeah, that would be nice if that would change.
0: I feel there's something inherent within this conversation a lot of times, and not that we're giving you any exhaustive treatment of this. This is a brief conversation. Hopefully, then we're going to talk maybe a little bit more about Jesus and how he gives us that perfect example of what it means to be a man. But it's a lack of gratitude, because like I think about this in terms of when we look at past, you know, I was reading a book recently about Stephen Ambrose, about Band of Brothers, you know, and the, you know, the D-Day and this, you know, kind of this whole sort of reality, just realizing my grandfather was part of that generation. There was something about that. They had feelings, they had emotions, they had faults, they had all sorts of things, but they chose to do something greater than themselves. And man, there's something about that aspirational quality of what it means to be a man that we need to continue to hold up. And I think, again, as we talk about Jesus too, that should be in front of us to say, this is the kind of man I want to be. And hope, and we as a society need to be highlighting those things, not to depreciate and to attack and to tear down men as kind of as just them at their worst, but to say, at our best, who are we and how are we called to lead as sons, as brothers, as husbands, as fathers, friends, all those things. Because the world needs it. The world needs good men, and that's really at the heart of most of the problems is men who aren't living their potential, and women who aren't living their potential as well.
2: But we still come back to the question then of standards and of objective standards.
0: Yeah.
2: What does it mean to be good?
0: Yeah.
2: That's why, like the guy who comes to Jesus in the New Testament, he says, "Good teacher," and that's where Jesus kind of looks at him. He's like, "What does it mean to be good?"
0: Yeah.
2: He's like, why do you call me good teacher? Mm-hmm. Only God is good. But then the question, like, we live in a society of relative norms, of constantly changing social norms, where the good is constantly under assault and constantly under question of what is good. And your good is your good. My good is my good. Your truth is your truth. Yeah. Well, your perspective, your perspective. Mm-hmm. And where everyone is screaming and yelling at each other in a world of relative norms, where then the question becomes, like, if we live in this society, like, the question is, what is male? What is female? What is masculinity? But obviously, from the Christian perspective, we have an objective standard, one which is unmoving and unchanging.
0: So I would like us to dive into that. We're going to take a quick break right now, but just dive into that, to the example that Jesus gives, and to make that kind of our own, something we could take home with authentic masculinity, because it's a super important topic. We'll be right back.
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8: So guys, we've been talking about this toxic masculinity, this movement against it in our society. And I think it's more important than ever, as you were saying before the break, Father Tom, that we need an authentic standard, something to be striving for. And hopefully you've got good men in our lives that we can look to, men in history. But the man, the perfect man, is Jesus Christ. And he's also the source of all holiness. And the one that God sent into this world, God sent his son to save us and set us free. He's our salvation. He's the one who rescues us from sin and death, rescues us from whatever toxic traits we might fall into, both men and women, but also gives us an example of what it means to be man. So maybe we could just talk about that. Maybe just sharing our own reading of the Gospels, a moment in particular where Jesus as a man really gives us a witness, an example of someone to follow and someone

0: to strive towards, Father Doug?
1: Well, the one that comes to my mind, one of the first ones that comes to my mind is when Jesus is called to Lazarus, and of course Lazarus has already passed away, and of course they're calling him to come heal him before he passes away, and as Jesus comes into town, of course his sister comes up to him and says, you know, you let him die, he didn't come here soon enough, and those sorts of things, and of course as Jesus comes to greet his friend, he weeps, he cries for him, he's genuinely has the genuine emotion of sadness for his friend, for the people as well, but also for his friend as well. And so you have this emotion that we're told men aren't supposed to cry, and yet you have this truly emotional outpouring of Jesus' love for the people around him, for society in general, for Lazarus himself, and this calling back out, of course, of Lazarus from death to life. But you have this emotion that Jesus has, which is to be, you know, to be sadness represented in his tears.
0: I love that. Yeah. Well, the scene that speaks to me is there's this powerful scene in the Gospels where they bring this woman who's been caught in the act of adultery. Again, they don't bring the man, they bring the woman.
1: Yeah, of course.
0: And they throw her at Jesus' feet and say, hey, master, the law says to stone her to death. What do you say? Basically, a no-win situation for Jesus. And Jesus, basically, this beautiful scene where he's riding in the dirt and they keep asking him, he straightens up and says, let the one who has no sin throw the first stone, which would, my goodness, that would shut down the internet, right? If we all just behave that way. And of course, everyone leaves, starting with the oldest, and it's just him and this woman, the woman who's ashamed, who's accused, who just probably feels terrible, thought she was about to die, all the fear, God bless her. And then he says, woman, has no one else accused you? I don't accuse you either. Go forth and sin no more. The love and the tenderness that Jesus shows in the face of a literal mob of men ready to kill a woman for sin, for breaching societal norms, for sinning against, you know, against the commandments, that Jesus stands against that, stands in favor of the weak, that he puts him, in a sense, he takes that all on himself, you know, all the attack goes on him, and then he lifts her up and encourages her to be better. And that to me is, I can't think of a better demonstration of what Jesus does for each of us as sinners, because I'm the chief, I'm the worst, and he's done that for me countless times, but also helps us to do as men as well. That's what we should always be striving for, is how can I take the part of the weakest there, the one who stands accused, to defend them, but also to raise them up to something better.
2: Yeah, I think one of my favorite examples of Jesus as the man, or as a healthy example of masculinity, is in John chapter 2, the wedding of Cana, where you have this very... this very densely theological language between Mary and Jesus, as Mary comes to Jesus and says that this couple here, they're out of wine. Like, and then Jesus kind of turns to Mary. He's like, woman, what business of this is mine? Mm-hmm. Which, there's some theological language there, some rich, deep theology there, as he's looking at Mary as his mother. And you kind of have this dialogue that goes back and forth between them. But then, interesting in that encounter is that Mary then turns to the stewards and she says, "Do whatever he tells you," right? And which I think is a great example of authentic femininity, which is that points towards God, do whatever God tells you. But then after this, you find that Jesus. Imagine for a moment if Mary had told Jesus what she wanted, right? They would have probably ended up with what, 20, 30 gallons of wine, 40. Yeah. But yeah. Jesus. Here's what Mary wants, but then exceeds her wildest imaginings. So that thing is that, like, he listens. They're not actually in total agreement for a moment. Like, there's this conversation, right? But they overcome this. But at the end of the day, like, he hears what she's saying, right? He questions it, but then he goes out and fulfills her commands, exceeding her expectations. Which I think that's also, for me, like, that's where I find, like, where am I called at, like Christ, to be an authentic man? I'm called to listen to the bride. I'm called to listen to the church. I'm called to listen. And I'm also called to exceed their expectations. Mm. But by doing what God is asking me to do, which is sometimes to go up and beyond.
0: Yeah, I love that. I love it. Because that's Jesus lives his whole life, the perfection of masculinity, the perfection of humanity. And we see that on the cross where he gives everything. He didn't just do just enough to save us. He gives everything. And that's the example. If you want to see

0: what it means to be a man, to look at Jesus on the cross, and but all those examples, Jesus weeping at the tomb of his friend, Jesus and the woman caught in adultery, Jesus in the wedding feast at Cana. So yeah, we've got it. We've got the perfect example, not just the example, but also the source. Mm-hmm. So praying to Jesus actually can help us to become better men and help our society as well, to overcome those divisions that, you know, come about through horrible things that have happened, that have been done, but also too just sinful attitudes too. So why don't we actually end this show talking about masculinity with a prayer, asking Jesus especially to help men to become more the man God's created them to be, okay? Come Holy Spirit. Lord Jesus, we thank you that you've saved us and you entered into this world as Emmanuel, God with us, and you enter into our brokenness and darkness, and you experienced all that we experienced. You experienced emotion and loss and pain and suffering, and you experienced people rejecting you. And in all of that, you revealed the Father, and you also, Lord Jesus, you show us what it means to be a man, how to love, how to live well, how to love generously and to respond, to listen to the bride, and to build up a better society, and to, no matter what we're feeling, to acknowledge those feelings, but to still do what is right. So help us to be like you, Jesus, and help this world be a better place as we encounter you in and through each other. In Jesus' most holy name we pray.
1: Amen.
0: Father, Son, Holy Spirit, amen. Thanks, guys, for watching Catholic in America, for tuning in, and we'll see you next time.
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On Long Island, there are families facing challenges every day, struggling to make ends meet, searching for hope. That's where Catholic Charities of Long Island comes in. We are a beacon of compassion in the name of Jesus Christ, offering support and services to all those in need. From providing hot meals to homebound seniors, shelter for the homeless, counseling for those facing despair, Catholic Charities of Long Island, with our faith, finds a way. Catholic Charities of Long Island, join us putting our faith in action. St. Pope John Paul II said, "Society as a whole must respect, defend, and promote the dignity of every person at every moment and in every condition of that person's life." Catholic Charities of Long Island responds to that call every day through our services and outreach. Catholic Charities shares the love of Jesus Christ by offering dignified and compassionate care to the poor and vulnerable of every faith and background. We see Jesus in each person we serve, and when we care for them, we are not simply doing something good. We are serving and caring for Christ. As Matthew 25:40 says, "You did it for me."

0: and welcome to You Did It For Me. I'm your host, Danielle Campbell. Taking care of our seniors here on Long Island is a large part of our mission to spread the love of Christ in all that we do. And this is one story that truly touched my heart. Meet Carolyn Lawrence, a retired nurse who was in desperate need of help. The 80-year-old who was a victim of elder abuse was forced to live in a walk-in closet. There were no windows or outlets. Carolyn got on our radar, and within days, Catholic Charities of Long Island got Carolyn out of that dark, dismal place and brought her to a new home called Harvest House, run by Sister Jean and Sister Mary in Syosset. Carolyn is thankful for the room she now sleeps in, which features a beautiful window with plenty of light, and for the gift of friendship, compassion, and care that she has found with the Sisters of St. Dominic. Because of Catholic Charities of Long Island's response team, Carolyn's darkest days are now over.
1: It feels just wonderful. And it was like a miracle. They took me out of darkness into the light.
0: But it was a long, arduous journey for Carolyn Lawrence, a retired nurse who spent most of her life caring for others.
1: It got tough because my husband got sick, you know, and he hid his sickness from me, and I started taking care of my mom,

0: Then after my mom, I was taking care of her sister. And then they passed on. So all I was doing was taking care of people.
1: When it came time for Carolyn to be cared for, there were very few options. Carolyn ended up with distant relatives, living in a walk-in closet with no light, electric, or fresh air.
0: Yes, you would say that, you know, because it had no light and it had no window, you know, so I was stuck in there, you know, and I hated it. It was awful.
1: After years of dedicating her life to helping others, Carolyn became a victim of elder abuse.
0: I wish the word would get out for other, you know, people, you know, because people my age and, you know, and older, you know, people do us so wrong. You know, I had to take things that I didn't want to take, you know, I wanted to, like, but I just say, Lord, don't let me do this, you know, let me just stay quiet. So I would stay quiet and act, you know, like, it wasn't no big deal, you know, but it was hurting, you know, it was hurting so bad. It was about a couple of years or more, you know, I tried, you know, I even tried Medicaid, you know, and that was a nightmare, you know, to navigate, you know, because they make it so hard. It was just one nightmare after another.
1: Despite the dark days, the despair, the suffering, Carolyn somehow kept her faith and continued to hope.
0: Well, they always say, you know, bad things happen before miracles happen. And that's what happened.
1: And help and hope finally arrived. Catholic Charities of Long Island was contacted about Carolyn's desperate situation. Their response team, called CARES, took immediate action and wasted no time in finding Carolyn a place she could finally call home.
0: But I always say God probably had a plan for me.
1: Linda Reisch, who heads up the CARES response team, met with Carolyn, and a Holy Spirit-inspired solution was found.
2: So I met with Carolyn in a parking lot. She stepped up into my car, and that's the first time I met her. She showed me all the papers that she had applied for, all the people she had called.
1: Calls were made, prayers were said, and Harvest House, located in Syosset, said yes.
2: I know, I'm telling you. I wanted to do a cartwheel after we found the place for Carolyn.
1: Harvest House is a ministry of the Sisters of St. Dominic that provides independent residential options for seniors in good physical health. Sister Jean Brendel and Sister Mary Butler have devoted their lives to offering an alternative for independent seniors to live together in a community atmosphere with a supportive environment. Each senior living in Harvest House is provided with nutritional meals, social and recreational services, and an environment that emphasizes wellness and harmony. For Carolyn, it was a dream come true.
0: Sister Jean and Sister Mary, they spoil me. They do, they spoil me, because, you know, and I love it. And I thank them from the bottom of my heart. So that made me feel wonderful, you know. And those two ladies over there, I don't know what to say. I haven't felt like that in a long time.
2: She looks like a different person, but now I come here and I said, oh my gosh, you look so beautiful, so different. And the sisters of Harvest House, Sister Mary and Sister Jean, are amazing. They're super angels.
1: Sister Jean is 96 and spent most of her life as a teacher, but then the Holy Spirit had a different idea. That's when she was called to minister to the elderly. Sister Mary, who is 79, started as a volunteer and never left. The two sisters, who are full of energy and enthusiasm, have been running Harvest House for the past 40 years.
3: We opened the doors in 1985. After a 5-year battle, it ended up with Sister Jean fighting with the town of Oyster Bay and ultimately getting a court decision. And the court decision was that house will be not about a bathroom and a refrigerator. It will be about relationships. Let them open the doors. And that was it.

0: So when you have two people who are working at it, believing it, wonderful things happen. When you are happy, you're going to make other people happy.
1: And they'll always say, when I walk into this house, I just feel such a sense of peace and welcome, of course.
0: When we listen to people's hearts and desires, and then you find you have a capacity to help, it's joy.
1: God's love and being witnessing to God's love and God's joy. You know, that's what it is to be a disciple. That's what it is to be a follower of Christ. I've come that you may have life, and that I think he added joy to that. And that sure exists in this house. We work hard at that. The light coming in.
2: And that light has now touched Carolyn's life in so many ways. Not only does she have a beautiful bedroom with a window, she is surrounded by love in a happy home, and she has rediscovered her Catholic faith.
3: It's so wonderful, and not only that, I went back to my roots of being a Catholic because I was baptized as a Catholic. I had First Holy Communion, confirmation, even married in the Catholic Church.
1: And I love when Carolyn keeps saying, you know, I went from darkness to light. Literally, physically, you know, not just in her soul, but even in the environment. It's not a case of just being in a house and having a room. You know, I'm sure Carolyn would say the same thing.
2: And she does it over and over again. Carolyn gives thanks for Sister Jean and Sister Mary, Linda Riesch, and Catholic Charities.
3: Miss Linda, she's right there, you know. Whenever I call, she's right there, you know, and I love her. And I want to thank the Catholic Charities. You don't know what that did for me, you know, because I had nothing, you know. I only had my little fixed income, you know. I had nothing, you know, and living the way I was living, I wasn't used to that, you know. I wasn't used to that at all, you know, and Catholic Charities, you know, they was a godsend. I wish everybody knew, you know, could feel the same way.
4: We don't just say, okay, bye, gotta go. No, I've been here, I've come to visit her, I call the sisters, let them know if they need anything else that they can think of that we can help out. So yes, the connection stays.
3: I don't play the lottery, but if I was to play the lottery and win $1 million, I'd give it all to you. I really would. I would give it all to you. I just feel so happy, you know, till I cry. You know, I'll sit in my room and I cry because I'm so happy now, you know. And I said, you know, if it wasn't for Catholic Charity, I would be dead because I was dying in that place. I really was.
0: Thank you, God. Thank you. That's the most wonderful word you can use. It's a life. Thank you, God. Thank you.
2: Coming up next, I sit down with Catholic Charities of Long Island's CARES coordinator. More You Did It For Me after these messages.
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0: and families facing crisis. Joining me now is Linda Reich, CARES Coordinator of Catholic Charities of Long Island. And Linda, thank you so much for being here. And we just watched Carolyn's amazing story, and I have such a heart for what you did for Carolyn, and also for Carolyn, because she's so happy. And I loved what you said in the piece, that when you found a home for her, you did. You wanted to do cartwheels.
1: Oh, my gosh, I really did. And she calls me a lot to just say, thank you, thank you. I'm so happy where I am. So it's been so wonderful to just keep that connection. And sometimes I go by and visit her, too.
0: Well, you make it look easy, but there's a lot involved to help people who are really in these desperate situations.
1: Yes, it's a lot. So as a part of the CARES program, CARES, which stands for Comprehensive Assessment, Response, Engagement, Spirituality, one of the things that's awesome is we go out to meet somebody where they are, instead of saying, come here at this time, when maybe they can't get into the office, so we go to meet them. And one of the things that's so great is we'll get a call and we can go within a couple of days, so they get a connection right away. And that's so helpful for the person who feels so alone. And now they don't have to feel so alone when they have us and we collaborate with so many people.
0: Yeah, it's really a unique program. It's boots on the ground, meeting people where they are. And many of the services that are offered across Long Island don't exactly have that. Like you said, people have to make an appointment. They have to show up. They got to get a ride.
1: Right.
0: The people we're dealing with who are really in dire need of help, they don't have the ability to get to appointments the way you and I
1: right,
0: would.
1: Right.
0: And it's such a beautiful thing. I know you've gone into abandoned buildings and, you know, on the side of the LIE, and you stay with that person.
1: Mm-hmm.
0: That's the beauty of it. It's not like, okay, here, let's get you into a place. You're connected and you stay with them.
1: Right. And one of the most frustrating things right now on Long Island is the housing issue. Like, to get Carolyn into that facility, Harvest House, was such a wonderful, you know, step for her. It was a jump, really, because it was so amazing. But there's so many people living in their cars. Department of Social Services will, you know, depending on the weather, will house somebody when it's 32 degrees or lower. But in the general population, if someone has making too much money or they don't have certain things, they don't want to go into a shelter. So now people don't always have someplace to go, and they're homeless.
0: And so we were speaking about it, that we have an aging population here on Long Island, and you are seeing many more than ever before of homeless individuals who are in their late 70s and 80s.
1: There's one gentleman that I just met the other day who came up from Florida because his wife passed away, came up here, and now he's homeless. So we were able to get him some Catholic Charities housing applications and fill them out. And there is a waiting list. However, you can put on the top if they're homeless. And then sometimes it can be an owner's preference where they can get moved up because of their homelessness.
0: Right. And we were also speaking about a story that happened at Christmas time. And it was really a miracle. A gentleman showed up in a van that looked like it barely could move. And he had his, you know, he came and said, I need help.
1: Yes.
0: And we thought, okay, you know, what kind of help do you need? And I can't feed my dog, his beautiful black lab. And I called you and I went, Linda, we need help.
1: And what I did is I met him at the traffic stop, you know, where you go on LIE, and there's that one place where the New York has their place where you can get something to eat.
0: The rest stop.
1: The rest stop, right. And he was there and the vehicle wasn't working at all. So we actually sold the vehicle to somebody that bought it and then got him into a shelter that was able to accept the dog eventually. So eventually he got the dog and he's been doing great. In fact, he makes referrals to other people, to Catholic Charities.
0: He was such a lovely man, and he was so worried about his dog.
1: Yes.
0: And I think the dog's name was Guinness, if I remember
1: yes,
0: correctly.
1: It is.
0: And this is the thing, you make it sound so simple, but I call you, you come in, we had to find a foster home for the dog, you had to find temporary housing for this gentleman, you had to work with him about getting a job.
1: Right.
0: And then you got him in

0: into permanent housing, and we were able to bring the dog back. I mean, this is like a big deal. Right. This wasn't like, you make it look like,
1: Oh, well, I think the collaboration with so many other agencies is so good. Like, we'll collaborate with one of the big ones is Family Service League, because they have a home share program only in Suffolk. So that means their program, if somebody isn't able to afford the taxes or their mortgage, they'll interview somebody and have them stay at the house. And then they win to get someplace to live, and the person in the house wins because now they don't have to get rid of the house. They don't have it in Nassau County, though. So sometimes that's where the problem is. But I will get information from Family Service League when they know someone's in Nassau, and they'll let us know, and then we'll go and do what we can do. So the collaboration with the agencies is really wonderful.
0: And again, just to stress, it's the CARES program from Catholic Charities. It's very unique. It's a program that really Catholic Charities, working with you, came up with. You have a background in law enforcement, like you're the perfect boots-on-the-ground person, you know, to find these people. You've had to search for people that are in desperate need.
1: Right, exactly. We get referrals from all over, and, you know, it can be from somebody, or I can even be someplace, you know, dealing with somebody else, and I can meet somebody in a parking lot. So it's really, but a lot of times parishes will call up if they're having a little bit more difficulty dealing with somebody. They'll give us a call so that we can help them in the program. I'm a marriage and family therapist, as a trainer, former forensic scientist, so I have all that background that I believe it's all God, you know, bringing me to where I wanted to go. I'm like, okay, God, where do you want me to go now? And it's been a really wonderful spiritual journey for me to get to where I am. And the way that everything works out is really amazing.
0: That's what I wanted to just ask you. What does it feel like to do this work?
1: It is so, when you're in it, you're just focusing on what's going on. However, when you get to the point where you're seeing things go and get processed, you wind up being very excited when you hear the results that happen. It's wonderful.
0: Well, you come into the building at Catholic Charities and you're like, you're not going to believe what happened. I was able to get this person. And it's just tangible. It's real. It's what Catholic Charities does. It's not just some kind of people donate and you're not sure where the money goes. Like,
1: oh yeah,
0: we are seeing how lives are being changed dramatically, especially through the CARES program.
1: Right. And emergency relief funding comes through. And then we just got a grant for Cambrini, you know, that. So we're going to be getting money and finances through that way. So that's going to be, again, helpful for everything that we're trying to do.
0: Yeah, let's speak about the Emergency Relief Fund really briefly. So that's a fund that we've started to, once again, try to get folks to participate in, because there's people that are in dire need that you're helping, but there's also people that just need a bridge.
1: Yes.
0: They just need like a helping hand to get through a rough spot.
1: Yes.
0: And you also deal with, people in our community that have that need.
1: Yes, exactly. So, and with the Emergency Relief Fund, what happens is you have the person come in and you look at what their income is, what their expenses are. If I help you today, are you going to be okay tomorrow and next month? If you're not going to be okay next month, then you want to get them into another place. But Emergency Relief Fund is to say, here's point A, okay, we got that done. Now you're going to be good and you're going to be on your way. And that's when we use the Emergency Relief Funding.
0: And I just have to tell everybody, besides Linda being an amazing person reaching out to Long Islanders in need, you travel to Haiti for orphans. I mean, you do so much work.
1: Mm-hmm. I did a mission work with in DR in Haiti. And now my next plan is to do it in the Appalachian area, like maybe Kansas. I want to go do stuff there.
0: I'll go with you.
1: Okay.
0: No, I mean, really, you just have such a heart, and you're so good at this as well. And I love what you talk about. You tell people there's certain things you say about, Jesus and how he is there for us.
1: Mm-hmm. Well, I mean, my husband, who passed away in 22, was a deacon in the Catholic Church. So I went to every class with him. I was a deacon's wife. And I'm also a spiritual director. So I really have this whole belief, I've said before, that I live a lot of my life as a spiritual being having a human experience. So the spiritual being is like out there doing, and then sometimes the human part gets

0: in the way. It's like, oh my gosh, this is what it's like to be human. But the spiritual part is really what drives me and what has gotten me to this point.
1: And I always say that about Catholic Charities, there's plenty of organizations that are helping people, professional. We're professional, mm-hmm. but I always say we have this like little, you know, our secret weapon. I don't want to say weapon, but like our little secret power right. is the Holy Spirit.
0: The Holy Spirit. And rosary beads.
1: And rosary beads. You know, we offer people not just the help, but yes. the faith yes. and the hope.
0: And
1: we
0: even
1: really
0: with CARES, the S, the last letter is, which we joked about because you could put S first, but then it would be scare instead of CARES. But the S is the spiritual component, which a lot of times meet the person where they are. They don't have to be Catholic. They can be whatever religion they are. Meet them where they are and have that spiritual component be added to the process of how they're going to make it through whatever they're going through.
1: Right. We help all faiths, mm-hmm. all backgrounds. And we really, I always often say this, provider of last resort.
0: Yes, exactly.
1: Many of the people that come to us are like at the end of their rope, really.
0: Mm-hmm.
1: They're
0: a
1: really
0: lot of times, yeah.
1: struggling.
0: I just had a woman who was living in an apartment that had to get sold. And we had applied for George Link Jr. Apartments in Coram. And she got into the apartment just at the point when she was going to be out of a place to live.
1: We have a lot of divine intervention. A lot of divine intervention. Linda, thank you so much.
0: Oh, you're welcome.
1: It's really, it just, you know, I'm like your biggest fan. And you're the first person I call when I know there's, you know, somebody who needs some help. So
0: thank you so much.
1: All that you do and your dedication.
0: You're welcome.
1: Well, next we're going to find out where you can learn more about the service available or get involved if you need help. We have more You Did It For Me after these messages.
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0: Hi, this is Riley Clemens, and you're watching Catholic Faith Network. For the good, your
1: promise stands forever. Observe a domesticated human family in their natural habitat, known to their species as the backyard.
2: Hey, you think I should light it now?
3: I think it's good.
2: Yeah?
1: Sure. Oh dear, someone is about to burn a pile of debris that's too tall, which can start a wildfire.

0: could it be? Blimey, it is. It's Smokey. It's Smokey Bear. What a legend.
1: Hey, it's Smokey. Sorry, it was too high.
0: Watch as he astutely ensures that there's no wind and how he removes some of the debris to create a smaller, safer burning pile.
2: No, you said make it bigger, baby. The bigger, the better.
0: Take note of our fearless furry friend here, humans.
1: I appreciate it. Fist bump.

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1: Mary's Meals is a simple, practical work of love carried out in the name of Mary, the mother of Jesus. One meal served every day in a place of education for the world's poorest children, meeting their immediate need for food and at the same time enabling them to come into the classroom and gain that education that can set them free from poverty forever. 2 million children every day are benefiting from that meal, and we see how their lives are transformed by this simple thing. And yet millions today are hungry, waiting for that possibility to eat and to go to school. Please join us in this movement.

Hello, everybody. Cardinal Timothy Dolan here. Welcome to St. Patrick's Cathedral, to our Blessed Lady's Chapel, for the recitation of the Holy Rosary, a beloved, a powerful prayer to Jesus in company with His Holy Mother as we meditate upon the mysteries, the events of His life with us here on earth. And we're here in Our Lady's Chapel, which brings us particularly close to Mary, the Mother of Jesus, our own Blessed Mother, and the Mother of the Church. The Most Holy Rosary of the Blessed Virgin Mary. In the name of the Father, and of the Son, and of the Holy Spirit, amen. I believe in God, the Father Almighty, creator of heaven and earth, and in Jesus Christ, His only Son, our Lord, who was conceived by the Holy Spirit, born of the Virgin Mary, suffered under Pontius Pilate, was crucified, died, and was buried. He descended into hell, and the third day He rose again from the dead. He ascended into heaven and sits at the right hand of God, the Father Almighty. From thence He shall come to judge the living and the dead. I believe in the Holy Spirit, the Holy Catholic Church, the communion of saints, the forgiveness of sins, the resurrection of the body, and life everlasting. Amen. Our Father, who art in heaven, hallowed be Thy name. Thy kingdom come, Thy will be done on earth as it is in heaven. Give us this day our daily bread, and forgive us our trespasses, as we forgive those who trespass against us. And lead us not into temptation, but deliver us from evil. Hail Mary, full of grace, the Lord is with thee. Blessed art thou among women, and blessed is the fruit of thy womb, Jesus. Together, Holy Mary, Mother of God, pray for us sinners, now and at the hour of our death. Amen. Hail Mary, full of grace, the Lord is with thee. Blessed art thou among women, and blessed is the fruit of thy womb, Jesus. Holy Mary, Mother of God, pray for us sinners, now and at the hour of our death. Amen. Hail Mary, full of grace, the Lord is with thee. Blessed art thou among women, and blessed is the fruit of thy womb, Jesus. Holy Mary, Mother of God, pray for us sinners, now and at the hour of our death. Amen. Glory be to the Father, and to the Son, and to the Holy Spirit, as it was in the beginning, is now, and ever shall be, world without end. Amen. We meditate on the five glorious mysteries. The first glorious mystery, the resurrection. Our Father, who art in heaven, hallowed be thy name. Thy kingdom come, thy will be done, on earth as it is in heaven. Give us this day our daily bread, and forgive us our trespasses, as we forgive those who trespass against us. And lead us not into temptation, but deliver us from evil. Amen. Hail Mary, full of grace, the Lord is with thee. Blessed art thou among women, and blessed is the fruit of thy womb, Jesus. Together, Holy Mary, Mother of God, pray for us sinners, now and at the hour of our death. Amen. Hail Mary, full of grace, the Lord is with thee. Blessed art thou among women, and blessed is the fruit of thy womb, Jesus. Holy Mary, Mother of God, pray for us sinners now and at the hour of our death. Amen. Hail Mary, full of grace, the Lord is with thee. Blessed art thou among women, and blessed is the fruit of thy womb, Jesus. Holy Mary, Mother of

God. Pray for us sinners now and at the hour of our death. Amen. Hail Mary, full of grace, the Lord is with thee. Blessed art thou among women, and blessed is the fruit of thy womb, Jesus. Holy Mary, Mother of God, pray for us sinners, now and at the hour of our death. Amen. Hail Mary, full of grace, the Lord is with thee. Blessed art thou among women, and blessed is the fruit of thy womb, Jesus. Holy Mary, Mother of God, pray for us sinners, now and at the hour of our death. Amen. Hail Mary, full of grace, the Lord is with thee. Blessed art thou among women, and blessed is the fruit of thy womb, Jesus. Holy Mary, Mother of God, pray for us sinners now and at the hour of our death. Amen. Hail Mary, full of grace, the Lord is with thee. Blessed art thou among women, and blessed is the fruit of thy womb, Jesus. Holy Mary, Mother of God, pray for us sinners now and at the hour of our death. Amen. Hail Mary, full of grace, the Lord is with thee. Blessed art thou among women, and blessed is the fruit of thy womb, Jesus. Holy Mary, Mother of God, pray for us sinners now and at the hour of our death. Amen. Hail Mary, full of grace, the Lord is with thee. Blessed art thou among women, and blessed is the fruit of thy womb, Jesus. Holy Mary, Mother of God, pray for us sinners now and at the hour of our death. Amen. Hail Mary, full of grace, the Lord is with thee. Blessed art thou among women, and blessed is the fruit of thy womb, Jesus. Holy Mary, Mother of God, pray for us sinners now and at the hour of our death. Amen. Glory be to the Father, and to the Son, and to the Holy Spirit, as it was in the beginning, is now, and ever shall be, world without end. Amen. O my Jesus, forgive us our sins, save us from the fires of hell, lead all souls to heaven, especially those most in need of your mercy. Amen. The second glorious mystery, the Ascension. Our Father, who art in heaven, hallowed be thy name. Thy kingdom come, thy will be done, on earth as it is in heaven. Give us this day our daily bread, and forgive us our trespasses, as we forgive those who trespass against us. And lead us not into temptation, but deliver us from evil. Amen. Hail Mary, full of grace, the Lord is with thee. Blessed art thou among women, and blessed is the fruit of thy womb, Jesus. Together, Holy Mary, Mother of God, pray for us sinners now and at the hour of our death. Amen. Hail Mary, full of grace, the Lord is with thee. Blessed art thou among women, and blessed is the fruit of thy womb, Jesus. Holy Mary, Mother of God, pray for us sinners now and at the hour of our death. Amen. Hail Mary, full of grace, the Lord is with thee. Blessed art thou among women, and blessed is the fruit of thy womb, Jesus. Holy Mary, Mother of God, pray for us sinners now and at the hour of our death. Amen. Hail Mary, full of grace, the Lord is with thee. Blessed art thou among women, and blessed is the fruit of thy womb, Jesus. Holy Mary, Mother of God, pray for us sinners now and at the hour of our death. Amen. Hail Mary, full of grace, the Lord is with thee. Blessed art thou among women, and blessed is the fruit of thy womb, Jesus. Holy Mary, Mother of God, pray for us sinners, now and at the hour of our death. Amen. Hail Mary, full of grace, the Lord is with thee. Blessed art thou among women, and blessed is the fruit of thy womb, Jesus. Holy Mary, Mother of God, pray for us sinners, now and at the hour of our death. Amen. Hail Mary, full of grace, the Lord is with thee. Blessed art thou among women, and blessed is the fruit of thy womb, Jesus. Holy Mary, Mother of God, pray for us sinners, now and at the hour of our death. Amen. Hail Mary, full of grace, the Lord is with thee. Blessed art thou among women, and blessed is the fruit of thy womb, Jesus. Holy Mary, Mother of God, pray for us sinners now and at the hour of our death. Amen. Hail Mary, full of grace, the Lord is with thee. Blessed art thou among women, and blessed is the fruit of thy womb, Jesus. Holy Mary, Mother of God, pray for us sinners now and at the hour of our death. Amen. Hail Mary, full of grace, the Lord is with thee. Blessed art thou among women, and blessed is the fruit of thy womb, Jesus. Holy Mary, Mother of God, pray for us sinners, now and at the hour of our death. Amen. Glory be to the Father, and to the Son, and to the Holy Spirit, as it was in the beginning, is now, and ever shall be, world without end. Amen. O my Jesus, forgive us our sins, save us from the fires of hell, lead all souls to heaven, especially those most in need of your mercy. Amen. The third glorious mystery, the descent of the Holy Spirit upon Our Lady and the Apostles at first Pentecost. Our Father, who art in heaven, hallowed be thy name. Thy kingdom come, thy will be done, on earth as it is in heaven. Give us this day our daily bread, and forgive us our trespasses, as we forgive those who trespass against us. And lead us not into temptation, but deliver us from evil. Amen. Hail Mary, full of grace, the Lord is with thee. Blessed art thou among women, and blessed is the fruit of thy womb, Jesus. Together, Holy Mary, Mother of God, pray for us sinners now and at the hour of our death. Amen. Hail Mary, full of grace, the Lord is with thee.
Blessed art thou among women, and blessed is the fruit of thy womb, Jesus.

Thy womb, Jesus, Holy Mary, Mother of God, pray for us sinners now and at the hour of our death. Amen. Hail Mary, full of grace, the Lord is with thee. Blessed art thou among women, and blessed is the fruit of thy womb, Jesus. Holy Mary, Mother of God, pray for us sinners now and at the hour of our death. Amen. Hail Mary, full of grace, the Lord is with thee. Blessed art thou among women, and blessed is the fruit of thy womb, Jesus. Holy Mary, Mother of God, pray for us sinners now and at the hour of our death. Amen. Hail Mary, full of grace, the Lord is with thee. Blessed art thou among women, and blessed is the fruit of thy womb, Jesus. Holy Mary, Mother of God, pray for us sinners now and at the hour of our death. Amen. Hail Mary, full of grace, the Lord is with thee. Blessed art thou among women, and blessed is the fruit of thy womb, Jesus. Holy Mary, Mother of God, pray for us sinners now and at the hour of our death. Amen. Hail Mary, full of grace, the Lord is with thee. Blessed art thou among women, and blessed is the fruit of thy womb, Jesus. Holy Mary, Mother of God, pray for us sinners now and at the hour of our death. Amen. Hail Mary, full of grace, the Lord is with thee. Blessed art thou among women, and blessed is the fruit of thy womb, Jesus. Holy Mary, Mother of God, pray for us sinners now and at the hour of our death. Amen. Hail Mary, full of grace, the Lord is with thee. Blessed art thou among women, and blessed is the fruit of thy womb, Jesus. Holy Mary, Mother of God, pray for us sinners now and at the hour of our death. Amen. Hail Mary, full of grace, the Lord is with thee. Blessed art thou among women, and blessed is the fruit of thy womb, Jesus. Holy Mary, Mother of God, pray for us sinners now and at the hour of our death. Amen. Glory be to the Father, and to the Son, and to the Holy Spirit, as it was in the beginning, is now, and ever shall be, world without end. Amen. O my Jesus, forgive us our sins, save us from the fires of hell, lead all souls to heaven, especially those most in need of your mercy. Amen. The fourth glorious mystery, the Assumption of Our Lady into heaven. Our Father, who art in heaven, hallowed be thy name. Thy kingdom come, thy will be done, on earth as it is in heaven. Give us this day our daily bread, and forgive us our trespasses, as we forgive those who trespass against us. And lead us not into temptation, but deliver us from evil. Amen. Hail Mary, full of grace, the Lord is with thee. Blessed art thou among women, and blessed is the fruit of thy womb, Jesus. Together, Holy Mary, Mother of God, pray for us sinners now and at the hour of our death. Amen. Hail Mary, full of grace, the Lord is with thee. Blessed art thou among women, and blessed is the fruit of thy womb, Jesus. Holy Mary, Mother of God, pray for us sinners now and at the hour of our death. Amen. Hail Mary, full of grace, the Lord is with thee. Blessed art thou among women, and blessed is the fruit of thy womb, Jesus. Holy Mary, Mother of God, pray for us sinners now and at the hour of our death. Amen. Hail Mary, full of grace, the Lord is with thee. Blessed art thou among women, and blessed is the fruit of thy womb, Jesus. Holy Mary, Mother of God, pray for us sinners, now and at the hour of our death. Amen. Hail Mary, full of grace, the Lord is with thee. Blessed art thou among women, and blessed is the fruit of thy womb, Jesus. Holy Mary, Mother of God, pray for us sinners, now and at the hour of our death. Amen. Hail Mary, full of grace, the Lord is with thee. Blessed art thou among women, and blessed is the fruit of thy womb, Jesus. Holy Mary, Mother of God, pray for us sinners now and at the hour of our death. Amen. Hail Mary, full of grace, the Lord is with thee. Blessed art thou among women, and blessed is the fruit of thy womb, Jesus. Holy Mary, Mother of God, pray for us sinners now and at the hour of our death. Amen. Hail Mary, full of grace, the Lord is with thee. Blessed art thou among women, and blessed is the fruit of thy womb, Jesus. Holy Mary, Mother of God, pray for us sinners now and at the hour of our death. Amen. Hail Mary, full of grace, the Lord is with thee. Blessed art thou among women, and blessed is the fruit of thy womb, Jesus. Holy Mary, Mother of God, pray for us sinners now and at the hour of our death. Amen. Hail Mary, full of grace, the Lord is with thee. Blessed art thou among women, and blessed is the fruit of thy womb, Jesus. Holy Mary, Mother of God, pray for us sinners now and at the hour of our death. Amen. Glory be to the Father, and to the Son, and to the Holy Spirit, as it was in the beginning, is now, and ever shall be, world without end. Amen. O my Jesus, forgive us our sins, save us from the fires of hell, lead all souls to heaven, especially those most in need of your mercy. Amen. The fifth glorious mystery, the coronation of Mary, Queen of Heaven and Earth. Our Father, who art in heaven, hallowed be thy name. Thy kingdom come, thy will be done, on earth as it is in heaven. Give us this day our daily bread, and forgive us our trespasses, as we forgive those who trespass against us. And lead us not into temptation, but deliver us from evil. Amen. Hail Mary, full of grace, the Lord is with thee.
Blessed art thou among women, and blessed is

0: is the fruit of thy womb, Jesus. Together, Holy Mary, Mother of God, pray for us sinners now and at the hour of our death. Amen. Hail Mary, full of grace, the Lord is with thee. Blessed art thou among women, and blessed is the fruit of thy womb, Jesus. Holy Mary, Mother of God, pray for us sinners now and at the hour of our death. Amen. Hail Mary, full of grace, the Lord is with thee. Blessed art thou among women, and blessed is the fruit of thy womb, Jesus. Holy Mary, Mother of God, pray for us sinners now and at the hour of our death. Amen. Hail Mary, full of grace, the Lord is with thee. Blessed art thou among women, and blessed is the fruit of thy womb, Jesus. Holy Mary, Mother of God, pray for us sinners now and at the hour of our death. Amen. Hail Mary, full of grace, the Lord is with thee. Blessed art thou among women, and blessed is the fruit of thy womb, Jesus. Holy Mary, Mother of God, pray for us sinners now and at the hour of our death. Amen. Hail Mary, full of grace, the Lord is with thee. Blessed art thou among women, and blessed is the fruit of thy womb, Jesus. Holy Mary, Mother of God, pray for us sinners now and at the hour of our death. Amen. Hail Mary, full of grace, the Lord is with thee. Blessed art thou among women, and blessed is the fruit of thy womb, Jesus. Holy Mary, Mother of God, pray for us sinners now and at the hour of our death. Amen. Hail Mary, full of grace, the Lord is with thee. Blessed art thou among women, and blessed is the fruit of thy womb, Jesus. Holy Mary, Mother of God, pray for us sinners now and at the hour of our death. Amen. Hail Mary, full of grace, the Lord is with thee. Blessed art thou among women, and blessed is the fruit of thy womb, Jesus. Holy Mary, Mother of God, pray for us sinners now and at the hour of our death. Amen. Hail Mary, full of grace, the Lord is with thee. Blessed art thou among women, and blessed is the fruit of thy womb, Jesus. Holy Mary, Mother of God, pray for us sinners now and at the hour of our death. Amen. Glory be to the Father, and to the Son, and to the Holy Spirit, as it was in the beginning, is now, and ever shall be, world without end. Amen. O my Jesus, forgive us our sins, save us from the fires of hell, lead all souls to heaven, especially those most in need of your mercy. Amen. Hail, Holy Queen, Mother of Mercy, our life, our sweetness, and our hope. To thee do we cry, poor banished children of Eve. To thee do we send up our sighs, mourning and weeping in this vale of tears. Turn then, most gracious Advocate, thine eyes of mercy towards us, and after this our exile, show unto us the blessed fruit of thy womb, Jesus. O clement, O loving, O sweet Virgin Mary, pray for us, O Holy Mother of God, that we may be made worthy of the promises of Christ. Let us pray. O God, whose only begotten Son, by his life, death, and resurrection, has purchased for us the rewards of everlasting life, grant, we beseech thee, by meditating upon these mysteries of the Most Holy Rosary of the Blessed Virgin Mary, we may imitate what they contain and obtain what they promise through the same Christ our Lord. Amen. Most Sacred Heart of Jesus, have mercy on us. Immaculate Heart of Mary, pray for us. Saint Joseph, pray for us. In the name of the Father, and of the Son, and of the Holy Spirit. Amen.
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13: I am studying to be a NICU nurse to give back that same care that I received. I was born at 26 weeks and was in the NICU for 89 days.
14: 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There was 6 weeks on a ventilator, lots of different infections and surgeries. It did not end at her discharge.
15: Even when she was hooked up with a lot of wires on her, I knew that she was going to be a fighter.
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13: Improving maternal and infant health is as important today as it was then. Join me in making a difference in the lives of families everywhere.

What do we tell God whenever we pray? In Jesus, we find the true worship of God. Do not be afraid. Rather, be prepared. Each one of us a member of Christ. Each one of us a part of Christ. The word has been exposed. Let us now fulfill it. Ciao, mabuhay. You are watching The Word Exposed. Let us behold Jesus, the Word incarnate, revealing Himself to us in the Sunday readings. We are on the 18th Sunday in Ordinary Time. In today's Gospel, we will hear the miracle of the Lord's feeding more than 5,000 men and women. This miracle, the multiplication of 5 loaves and 2 fish, is recorded in the 4 Gospels. In St. Matthew's account proclaimed today, found in chapter 14, following Jesus' discourse on the kingdom of heaven, which we heard during the previous Sundays, his rejection in Nazareth, and the execution of John the Baptist. Recalling this context enriches our understanding of this miracle. In that moment, Jesus' parables became real. In God's kingdom, meager provisions can produce an abundance when they are shared. In our reception of God's word, we are satisfied. Friends, we will still seek and follow Jesus in a world that offers us so many routes to satisfaction and fulfillment. The Lord is not hard to find, brothers and sisters. At the Holy Mass, He feeds everyone at His table with His body and blood, sustaining and nourishing us with God's blessing and grace. Love becomes abundant when shared.

First reading. A reading from the book of the prophet Isaiah. Thus says the Lord, all you who are thirsty, come to the water. You who have no money, come, receive grain and eat. Come without paying and without cost. Drink wine and milk. Why spend your money for what is not bread, your wages for what fails to satisfy? Heed me, and you shall eat well. You shall delight in rich fare. Come to me heedfully. Listen, that you may have life. I will renew with you the everlasting covenant, the benefits assured to David. The word of the Lord.

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2: 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Next Tuesday, a major hurricane will cause complete chaos throughout the city. 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
5: Second reading. A reading from the letter of Paul to the Romans. Brothers and sisters, what will separate us from the love of Christ? Will anguish, or distress, or persecution, or famine, or nakedness, or peril, or the sword? No, in all these things we conquer overwhelmingly through Him who loved us. For I am convinced that neither death, nor life, nor angels, nor principalities, nor present things, nor future things, nor powers, nor height, nor depth, nor any other creature will be able to separate us from the love of God in Christ Jesus, our Lord. The Word of the Lord.
6: Abundance in sharing. My dear brothers and sisters, I understand the preoccupation of parents and grandparents. They want to provide for their children and grandchildren a more stable future.

And the approach has always been like, let us save for them. And in the process, the approach also means to save is to accumulate wealth, property, lands, whatever. And the intention is quite good, so that we could pass it on to the next generation. We have this idea that abundance of resources could come with accumulation and saving. Do not touch it. No, let it grow, but do not touch it. That is the way to reach abundance. While there might be some truth to it, we should be aware that that attitude, if it becomes a mindset and a culture, might lead to individualism, to indifference to the needs of others, to callousness. Our readings for today provide another vision. How do you reach abundance? It is through sharing, by giving. And the model is God, Jesus Christ. In the first reading from Isaiah, God might be criticized by some of our financial experts. God says, those who are thirsty, come and drink. And those who are hungry, come. You don't have to pay. You can eat. This is God speaking. From the abundance of His creation, from the abundance of His love, He says, you don't need to pay. Now, if you're running a restaurant or an events place, you would say, wow, if this becomes my rule, you know, then I have the formula for bankruptcy. No, but God says, no, come, you don't need to pay. Then God gives a rather disturbing question. Why do you spend money for bread which is not true bread? And why do you spend your wages, your salaries, for things that really do not matter? Aha! Sometimes we say, we will accumulate to save for the future. But then we spend. And for what do you spend? Are you spending for things that really matter? You know? And the Lord says, well, the things that really matter are those that are related to our relationship, covenant relationship with God. And when it comes to covenant relationship with God, there is no cost, there is no price. For the covenant love of God is overflowing. It is shared with us gratuitously. And we hope we could respond to God's gratuitous love also by sharing our love without counting the cost. In the second reading, we have St. Paul telling the Romans, now, what situations of life could separate us from the love of God? No, situations like persecution, poverty, hardship, no, even death. Now, if we use a strict profit-oriented business model, there are some conditions that will discourage you from engaging in a particular business. We say, oh, if this situation exists, then there will be no profit. We will lose a lot. Or even sometimes with persons. Now, do you partner with this person? And you say, oh, no, no, not with this person, because you will not gain anything. Even for publicity, for advertising, we choose people who are marketable, no, so that our profit would grow. But the love of Jesus is different. The love of Jesus is poured onto all. Even when the world considers you unprofitable, even when the world considers you worthy of being eliminated, that's why you are persecuted, that's why you don't count. The good news is the love of God will be with you, because this love is constant sharing. It will not leave you. It will not say, you are not worth loving. You are not worth investing in. So there is no situation in life that will

0: separate us from the love of God. So the first two readings present to us a God who is abundant love. And it is this abundant love that does not grow dry. It remains abundant because it is constant sharing and loving. Let us adopt that as our way of life. You want abundance? Do not hoard. Share. And in the sharing, you will be abundantly provided for.
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5: It is the best feeling in the world. They impact me. I'm proud of the work that I'm doing.
6: There's been dramatic results in our kindergarten classroom this year from having a foster grandparent.
2: Mary's Meals is a simple, practical work of love carried out in the name of Mary, the Mother of Jesus. One meal served every day in a place of education for the world's poorest children, meeting their immediate need for food and at the same time enabling them to come into the classroom and to gain that education that can set them free from poverty forever. 2 million children every day are benefiting from that meal, and we see how their lives are transformed by this simple thing. And yet millions today are hungry, waiting for that possibility to eat and to go to school. Please join us in this movement.

The Proclamation of the Holy Gospel according to Matthew. When Jesus heard of the death of John the Baptist, he withdrew in a boat to a deserted place by himself. The crowds heard of this and followed him on foot from their towns. When he disembarked and saw the vast crowd, his heart was moved with pity for them, and he cured their sick. When it was evening, the disciples approached him and said, "This is a deserted place, and it is already late. Dismiss the crowd so that they can go to the villages and buy food for themselves." Jesus said to them, "There is no need for them to go away. Give them some food yourselves." But they said to him, "Five loaves and two fish are all we have here." Then he said, "Bring them here to me." And he ordered the crowds to sit down on the grass. Taking the five loaves and the two fish, and looking up to heaven, he said the blessing, broke the loaves, and gave them to the disciples, who in turn gave them to the crowds. They all ate and were satisfied, and they picked up the fragments left over, 12 wicker baskets full. Those who ate were about 5,000 men, not counting women and children. The Gospel of the Lord.

Abundance in Sharing. We started this reflection by pointing to our tendency to secure a stable future for our children and grandchildren by accumulating wealth, property. And then the intention is good, no? But it might lead, as we said earlier, to individualism, callousness, indifference to the needs of others. In order to save, we don't touch, we just accumulate, and we don't share. But God presents to us a different path to abundance. When will you achieve abundant life? In the first reading from Isaiah, we have a God whose business approach is quite different. He says, those who are thirsty, come and drink. Those who are hungry, come, you eat. You don't have to pay. No? So it is gratuitousness. It is sharing. No? Remember that the one speaking is the God who has created everything. And the act of creation is an act of sharing. So his creation, his creative act, must continue in his sharing. And then, what really matters is not to spend your money and your wages for false bread, for false nutrition, or for false security. The real security comes from a covenant relationship with God. God has loved us abundantly, so we love God abundantly too, without counting the cost. Wow. In the second reading, we have St. Paul enumerating some situations in life that might generate the question, is God with us? Does God really love us, or have we been abandoned? And St. Paul tells us that in all of those situations in life, especially the negative ones, when the world rejects you, no, nothing can separate you from the love of God. Nothing can separate you from the love of God overflowing in Jesus Christ. Whereas business partners, even relatives, probably will say, well, he is not profitable for us right now, so let us distance ourselves from him. No, but the love of God is not like that. Even in your misery, there will be an abundance of love from Jesus Christ. Now we have the gospel. It begins with Jesus, knowing the beheading of John the Baptist, he retreated to a deserted place. But then he saw the crowds looking for him, following him, and his heart was moved with compassion. And instead of resting, instead of recuperating, which he deserved, he generously got out of that place of rest in order to address the needs of the crowds. He did not only teach them, he cured the sick. Look, and the effects, all those who heard him, all those who were cured, experienced abundant love from a heart that was willing to share. The fruit of a heart that shares is abundance of love, especially among the needy. Then it was time to let them go home so that they could eat at home or buy some food in the villages. And the disciples said, well, it's time to let them go. But Jesus said, oh, no, they don't have to go. Give them food yourselves. Now, we understand the disciples. They have only 5 loaves of bread and 2 fish. And they said, no, this is all that we have. Okay, the calculation. This is all that we have. And there are thousands of people. How can we feed them with what we have, the only amount that we have? Then Jesus said, give them to me.

The first act, don't hold on to the five loaves. Don't hold on to the two fish as though we should guard this. This might be stolen from me. Share it with me. Then Jesus prayed, blessed them, and broke them. And it's a breaking is a symbol of sharing. Then he gave them to the disciples to be distributed, sharing after sharing. And there was a lot left over for the next meal. You see, when people start calculating and then measuring, leading to the decision not to share, there will be poverty. Many more people will go hungry when a few will hold on to what they have. But the moment things are shared, there will be a miracle, beginning with sharing with Jesus and He telling us to share. How we wish this will be the rule of life in our families, in our nations, and in the whole world. The word has been exposed. Let us now fulfill it. Hi, dear friends. I am Cardinal Luis Antonio Tagle, Archbishop of Manila. You are watching Catholic Faith Network. May God bless you.

0: Bishop, today we celebrate St. Pierre-Julien Aimard, who is connected to an interesting, another saint that's just celebrated in a couple of days, St. John Vianney, and such a great devotion to the Eucharist and its adoration, huh?
1: Exactly. And St. Pierre-Julien Aimard, this great 19th century figure who, as you said, was a great friend and collaborator of St. Jean-Marie Vianney, he is an icon of Eucharistic evangelization. He wrote these little books on Eucharistic devotion that still, in the words of St. John Paul II, are capable decades and a century later of rekindling our Eucharistic amazement. And so we go to St. Pierre-Julien Aimard. All of us go, whether we are lay people, deacons, priests, bishop, we ask for his intercession to make us Eucharistic evangelizers in our day.
2: For the casual inquirer, St. Thomas's works can be intimidating. The first obstacle to overcome is the vocabulary. It can seem like St. Thomas uses a lot of jargon. This is due in part to the idiom of his time, and in part to his desire for optimal precision. The problem still stands, though, that a lot of these words are no longer or never were in common use. Dialectic, hylomorphism, teleology, what does it all mean? Answering these questions will occupy us in the videos to follow, so we proceed apace. The next obstacle is the problem of where to begin. What if I just have a question about the Incarnation? Do I have to read the first two parts before I read in the third part? Well, the Summa isn't intended primarily as a reference book. Rather, it offers a pedagogical approach to all of theology. St. Thomas doesn't traffic in ready-made and eclectic insights. Instead, he offers an approach to the faith that is systematic and wise. So, for instance, in order to learn what he has to say about grace, it's helpful to understand what he says about the Trinity, the human person, Christ, and the life of heaven. Everything hangs together. Along the way, it's helpful to consult popular introductions and commentaries and secondary literature. But there really is no substitute for reading St. Thomas himself. Now, that being said, it's silly to pose unnecessary obstacles to direct engagement with St. Thomas. So, if you're interested in a particular question or article, there is something to be gained from just taking it head on. To grease the wheels for that, though, let's walk through how to read an article of the Summa. So each article begins with a question. St. Thomas then opens by citing objections. These are typically arguments from reason or voices from antiquity that assert the position contrary to the one that St. Thomas will eventually take.

Then, following the objections, St. Thomas adds a short rebuttal, usually by citing a text taken from an authority. This line is referred to as the sed contra, so-called for the first two Latin words with which it always begins. Now, this should not be taken as an argument in the strict sense. Following the sed contra, there is the body of the article, sometimes referred to by its Latin name, the corpus. This provides the real meat of the article.

St. Thomas revisits the objections and supplies replies to each in turn. So there you have it. You're ready to begin. For readings, podcasts, and more videos like this, go to Aquinas101.com. While you're there, be sure to sign up for one of our free video courses on Aquinas. And don't forget to like and share with your friends, because it matters what

0: Welcome to Encounter. I'm Monsignor Jim Vlahan, along with Bishop John Barris, the Bishop of the Diocese of Rockville Center. Well, what does Catholic faith have to do with land, labor, and the way we live? Well, in the book, The American Catholic Land Movement, Past, Present, and Future, our guest explores a powerful but often overlooked chapter of Catholic social history, one that connects agrarian life, human dignity, and gospel values. So joining us is the co-author, Jared Stout. Thank you so much for being with us. We're glad you're with us today.
1: Thank you.
0: Can you tell us a little bit about yourself, a little bio, so we kind of get to know where you're coming from?
1: Yes, I'm from Harrisburg, Pennsylvania, and I had a profound conversion at the age of 13. I was actually kicked out of the public school for bringing my Boy Scout knife in, and only the Catholic school would take me in. And that really set me on the course of learning about the Catholic faith and becoming a theologian. Boy Scouting was actually very important for me growing up, and I look at it as a kind of proto-evangelion of you know, going out into nature and learning about God in that foundational way, which I think set up my conversion.
0: It's so interesting.
1: I ended up becoming an exchange student in Poland during high school and entered into high school seminary for a couple of years, and I met my wife at the University of St. Thomas in college. We were in the Catholic Studies program, an interdisciplinary program, which has really left a deep impact on me about the importance of culture. And that set up a lot of my teaching and also my books, because it's one thing to believe in the Catholic faith, and it's another thing to have the Catholic faith be the center of everything that we do. And so that's really been my focus. I've taught at a number of places, the Augustine Institute, the University of Mary. I worked in Catholic schools for the Archdiocese of Denver. And now I work for the Catholic men's app, Exodus 90, as the head of content. But 3 years ago, my family moved from Denver, which has become a very large city, very expensive, a lot of traffic and also crime. We felt like we needed to make a change. And so we moved to rural North Carolina in the west, right at the base of the mountains. And we live on 9 acres in proximity to a few other Catholic families. And so it's been a really big change for us. Homeschooling, we're part of a co-op and hybrid academy. And, you know, just really slowing everything down so that the family has become really the center of our life rather than everybody going off different directions. And we've been trying to do some homesteading, but pushing through some health difficulties in the family. But I would say it's just been an important change of pace for us.
0: In a way, it's kind of sad that that's unique, but, you know, but it's kind of is a unique life in some ways. Tell us about how the book came about, American Catholic Land Movement, Past, Present, and Future. How'd that come about then?
1: So about 12 years ago, I was teaching a class on the evangelization of culture at the Augustine Institute, and we were reading John Senior, Wendell Berry, and also the Church's social teaching, especially John Paul II on the evangelization of culture. And one of my students was my co-editor, Jason Craig. And after taking this class, he actually came up to me and said, you know, Dr. Stout, you just stay here and keep teaching these ideas, but I'm going to go back to North Carolina and I'm going to live them. Yeah. And so as you might have already guessed, our move to North Carolina was catching up with my past student. And so out of that friendship, you know, Jason and I have made a lot of other connections with people who are trying to live differently, to embrace the church's social teaching, to reconnect to the land, to have family, to be the center again. So really the book

0: is a fruit of just 12 years of friendship and all the other connections that Jason and I have made. And he's now my neighbor, just living a few doors down the road.
1: Oh, wow.
2: Dr. Estoud, could you just kind of break down a little bit the different dimensions of land movement? You know, for instance, of course, you have, you know, the Peter Morin, Dorothy Day approach in your fine book. And with the essays, there is a kind of an integration of Pope Francis and integral Catholic ecology exemplified in Laudato Si. You have a lot of quotes from G.K. Chesterton, reference to the great books. It's quite a stew. Could you kind of give us a little synthesis of it?
0: Yeah, absolutely. If we're looking very precisely, the land movement is especially the early part of the 20th century and grew out of the church's response to industrialization. Because it was only around the year 1920 that the United States became a predominantly urban nation. So a lot of people were scrambling, okay, what does that mean? And are we losing something by moving to the city? So the Catholic land movement really begins with the Catholic Rural Life Conference, founded by later Bishop Edwin O'Hara. And there are a lot of other great priests who are involved with it. You know, we focus a lot on Father Roll as a key figure in that movement. But you're right, Your Excellency, that there are other facets of it as well, that the return to the land was crucial to the vision of Peter Morin, who's one of the founders of the Catholic Worker Movement. He really helped inspire Dorothy Day to undertake that work. There's also an important connection between the land movement and the liturgical movement of the early 20th century, especially out at St. John's Abbey in Collegeville, because there was a strong connection there. Actually, the county that they're situated in is one of the most heavily populated rural counties with Catholics. So there was a convergence there. There was also this influence from Britain. So you mentioned G.K. Chesterton. So along with Hilaire Belloc, the two of them were the center of the distributist movement. And the idea there was to try to build a local economy centered around the family. And so they said, for instance, we should have tax laws and even government policies that make it easier for families to have productive property. And they were basing that on Rerum Novarum, Leo XIII's encyclical, and also Pius IX's Quadragesimo Anno. And there are a number of ways in which the British distributists influenced things in the United States. And one of them was actually through the Southern agrarians. They actually had a famous book, you know, I'll Take My Stand, and trying to get back to some of the original principles of the United States, like the Jeffersonian ideal. And they actually drew in the thinking of the British Catholic distributists to support them in that.
1: I'm interested in the 12 essays, too, because that's part of the structure of the book. And just a slight question, just as we get into that. This is part of a series by Tan Books as well, right? This is a book as part of a bigger series, true?
0: Yes, that's right. So it's the Liturgy of the Land series. So my co-editor, Jason Craig, published the initial volume called The Liturgy of the Land, and it's trying to help families to understand what a move to the land would mean. What are the challenges? What are the opportunities? Is it a good fit for me? Or am I better off just, you know, growing a large garden in my backyard in the suburbs? You know, and there's kind of different levels. Do I want to be a farmer? Do I want to have, you know, a moderate homestead? Or should I just like join like a local co-op? And so it's more practical in that sense, but it's a book with beautiful photographs just of Catholic life on the land. So what we're trying to do in this second volume in the series is to give a bigger backdrop. And I was just talking about the history of the land movement in the early 20th century, but we wanted to show that from even colonial times, that Catholics have been settling the land and offering it to God, that this is actually even a spiritual work. The very first Catholic settlement in the current territory of the United States is St. Augustine, Florida. And when it was founded, they said, we were doing this in the name of God, right? Not just in the name of the King of Spain, but specifically the name of God. And that really becomes the foundation, I think, for

0: or one of the foundings of America, where Catholics were really trying to even draw in local culture into a synthesis. If you look at the history of Florida, right, there's a beautiful meeting of European, Native, and actually African-American culture all coming together. And that's one vision, right, that didn't necessarily take root everywhere, but it's an important part of our story. And then we, of course, have waves of German and Irish and later Italian and Polish immigrants who came in and settled communities across the nation. And in our view, that's the foundation for the land movement, which then had its heyday in the early 20th century. But even in the 1960s, there's a whole nother phase of it where people began realizing that American life is getting artificial. We're out of touch with some of the basic facets of human life. And so you see even the whole movement of organic food, right, coming out of that time. People being more conscious of what we're doing to the environment. Your Excellency, you mentioned Laudato Si, right? And so Pope Francis is tapping into some of those same concerns, right, in that encyclical. Wendell Berry was a very big influence in helping Americans to understand the significance of the changes in agriculture in the late 20th century, what that was doing in terms of soil erosion, pesticides, and the effects of that. And also the need to be just more aware of where our food comes from and to establish contact with it and to try to build up a local economy the best that we can. So, you know, this is the broader picture of the land movement that is even a new stage right now with remote work, like what I am doing with Exodus 90, I could move anywhere in the country, which is why we were able to relocate. So right now we're at an interesting moment that technology is actually helping more people to be able to relocate and move into rural areas.
1: Mm-hmm. It's very interesting, Dr. Stout, because obviously Pope Francis and now Pope Leo XIV with Antiqua et Nova and by the Vatican during Pope Francis's pontificate. And now Pope Leo XIV, his very name is indicating that he is ready to be a moral witness to the ethical hopefully the ethical development of artificial intelligence. The Catholic land movement, what is its attitude towards a Catholic approach to technology that strives to integrate a strong Catholic anthropology with our Catholic moral teaching, our gospel of life and social justice teaching? What is the attitude? It seems like it's positive, just from what you just said.
0: Well, I would say that in the early 20th century, the land movement was trying to help farmers adjust to changes in technology and even to help them to obtain loans, right? The Catholic Rural Life Conference was even forming local co-ops that were providing loans to farmers so they could get tractors and things like that. But I would say a lot of the people in the land movement right now, even though we might depend upon technology for communication, just as we are even in this interview, a lot of people are coming to realize that technology is dominating our lives too much. And so it's trying to reclaim the role of technology as a tool rather than an all-encompassing medium that begins to dominate how we think and how we live. So I think a lot of people, when they're entering into the land movement and particularly trying to homestead in a rural area, they're saying, we need to take a step back. It doesn't mean that there shouldn't be technology or we're going to be Luddites and just try to destroy it all. You know, it's like our homesteading community here, right? We're using tractors and things like that. So it's not saying technology is bad, but I think it is a realization that it has come to dominate our lives too much. And even when it comes to agriculture, like we don't understand the significance yet of having genetically modified food, where we're literally changing the DNA of what we eat. Then why are we doing that? So that we can saturate it with pesticides and herbicides, which some of them have actually been known to cause cancer, right? So there are concerns like this, that we fundamentally change certain aspects of how we grow food and even the food that we eat. And we need to step back a little

0: bit and begin to ask questions. And this is why I'm very happy that Pope Leo is putting AI at the forefront of his teaching so far. Because this is similar to the changes that have happened in agriculture. We introduce a new technology and everyone says, look what it can do. This is great. Let's all adopt it. And then only afterwards, we begin to see the effects. I mean, a great example of this is the smartphone and social media, especially for children and teenagers. Right now, we can look at over a decade of research and say that it's very harmful for their mental and emotional health, even for their learning. And so now you see schools and families and even sometimes the social media companies themselves that are putting limits on the use of social media. And even some of the things that are happening right now in terms of food and agriculture, we're beginning to say, like the USDA right now, are some of the food dyes that we're using, are they harmful? Are some of the pesticides that we're using, are they harmful? So I would say there's a growing consciousness of some of the dangers of technology and therefore the need for wisdom to discern how to use them properly to promote the flourishing of humanity rather than taking away from it.
1: Fascinating. We're going to take a quick break. We'll be right back with more.
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1: Welcome back to Encounter, everyone. So, Dr. Stout, during the commercial break, you know, I'm eager to get back because I have so many questions in my mind for you. You know, is it so? Let's look at the city dweller. Let's look, as I mean, we have studios in Manhattan. We have studios in major cities around the country. And so, you know, the land movement and a city dweller, not necessarily in a lot of what you're saying, not necessarily at odds, but there is a way to live life in the midst of the city, perhaps, where you can participate

0: even at the end of the book, she's going back to Terra, to the land, literally, right? And she goes back and she starts working the soil back at the plantation. There's something there, and right, and Southern writers in particular have a really good sense of this. If you look at, you know, Flannery O'Connor, you know, is a great example of a Southern writer, and she was inspired by some of the figures in the Southern Catholic agrarian movement, or just the Southern agrarian movement, right? Because one of the key figures within that became Catholic, and he had an influence upon her in particular. So I think she's a great example of how that legacy that you see in Gone with the Wind continues even in other Southern writers.
1: I'm interested also in young people involved in this movement. So not just homeschoolers, but the whole group of them. I mean, I know it's hard to study that scientifically, perhaps, but what is the effect on the younger generation in this experience of faith that is rooted in the land as well?
0: I think it's very important. And, you know, I recently released a book on Catholic education called Words Made Flesh, The Sacramental Mission of Catholic Education. And in the book, I highlight the way in which schools have been able to have gardens, sometimes even to take care of animals, to do outdoor education, sometimes by going like to places like JP2 Outdoor Lab, which we had in Colorado, that these are important elements for kids. So just like the Boy Scouts was so important for me as a kid, I think there are many ways in which we can give children this kind of experience. So I know some Catholic schools do it. There are some Catholic boarding schools like St. Martin's Academy, St. Gregor the Great Academy. They've been influenced by the thought of John Sr. in particular, but they've actually been able to start learning the trades and have the boys milking cows and doing agriculture as part of what they're doing at the boarding school. So I actually think this is a very important way forward. The more our children are saturated in technology through phones and social media, the more that we as Catholic parishes, as schools and families need to be deliberate to give our children experiences on the land.
1: Mm, very true. How about places where people can go who are watching right now, anywhere in our country, to learn more about this, to join a movement? Are there some websites you can give us? Talk about technology.
0: Yes, I would say you can go to St. Joseph's Farm. And there's actually a movement just called the Catholic Land Movement. So similar to the title of our book, but without the American part. So just you can go to the Catholic Land Movement, and there's local chapters. There's also Catholic Rural Life, which is continuing the work of the conference that I mentioned earlier, and they also have local chapters. And so there are, I think, good resources out there. I would also look at outdoor ministries. So like Wyoming Catholic has Core Ministries. There is Camp Voitiwa in Colorado. And sometimes there are just like local schools and local ministries that are run by dioceses or sometimes independent, which do things outdoors. So I think the resources is there, but we have to look for them. I also recommend going on retreat to places like Clear Creek Abbey in Oklahoma. They engage in permaculture. So they actually embrace important agricultural elements that we engage in the book. But also like Mount Angel Abbey in Oregon, they actually have their own brewery and they're growing some of the ingredients for it. So that's another example. Or you could St. Walburga's Abbey of Nuns in Colorado, where they do dairy and they raise cattle for meat. So I think there's even good places that we could just go on a spiritual retreat and see the land movement happening in the context of religious life as well.
1: Very, very inspirational. Boy, and so refreshing to hear too, Dr. Stout. Couldn't thank you enough, really, for coming today. Thank you for being here. And stay in touch with us. Allow us to help you with this, because I think this is a beautiful, beautiful way to enhance our spirituality and discover something, perhaps, for some of us, it might be brand new too. So thank you so much.
0: Yes, thank you so much for having me. I appreciate it.
1: For Bishop John Barris, I'm Monsignor Jim Vaughan. We thank you for joining our discussion today. For more information on Encounter or the Land Movement, you can go to cfntv.org. God bless everybody.
2: Thank you. I'm Monsignor.

The Lord be with you. A reading from the Holy Gospel, according to Matthew. When Jesus heard of the death of John the Baptist, he withdrew in a boat to a deserted place by himself. The crowds heard of this and followed him on foot from their towns. When he disembarked and saw the vast crowd, his heart was moved with pity for them. He cured their sick. When it was evening, the disciples approached him and said, "This is a deserted place, and it is already late. Dismiss the crowds so that they may go to the villages and buy food for themselves." Jesus said to them, "There's no need for them to go away. Give them some food yourselves." But they said to him, "Five loaves and two fish are all we have here." Then he said, "Bring them here to me." And he ordered the crowds to sit down on the grass. Taking the five loaves and the two fish and looking up to heaven, he said the blessing, broke the loaves, and gave them to the disciples, which in turn they gave to the crowds. They all ate and were satisfied, and they picked up the fragments left over, 12 wicker baskets full. Those who ate were about 5,000 men, not counting women and children. The Gospel of the Lord. Many years ago, I was talking to somebody who was serving somewhere in South America, assisting with missionary efforts. And this woman was talking about how at a certain point, she saw that there was an individual who was giving out baby bottles filled of some orange substance, and that the kids would then take these baby bottles and drink from these baby bottles. She thought it was very strange with this orange stuff inside. Later on, she quickly learned that it was actually Cheetos, crushed up, mixed with water and some other stuff. And the reason was because it was all being thinned out. And there

mystery. As that bread is taken, blessed, broken, and given to us as Christ. Because remember, whatever we give completely and totally is returned back. There's that liturgical practice that we hear about in our prayers at Mass, where we say, "Blessed are you, Lord God of all creation, for through your goodness we have received the bread we offer you. Fruit of the earth and work of human hands will become for us the bread of life." In that divine exchange, we recognize how God has given us all that we have around us, including grain. And from what God has given us, we then make bread and we give it back to God. And as we give it back, what does it become? The body of Christ. And as we look at that there's no filling going on, but truly a presence that overwhelms, a presence by which we find all that we need to nourish us. This gospel allows for us to think about what we are being fed with as we find ourselves in places of desertion. Are we fed with what the world has to give? One by which we only receive filler and are left with malnutrition? Or do we go to the source, the place where we are fed with the goodness of the Lord? Through that experience of our Eucharistic feast, through our Eucharistic celebration, may we always be fed with Christ, who isn't filler, but does fill our hearts. As this gospel shows us, miracles happen when we are taken, broken, blessed, and given by the Lord.

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Friends, welcome. Welcome to our time of reflection, a time of following Mary, walking together with Mary, walking together with Mary, contemplating and reflecting on her wisdom, the wisdom of the Mother of the Lord, the wisdom of the Mother of the Church, the wisdom of you, Mother, and my Mother, Mary. This time we contemplate not only her wisdom of the world, because Bible gives us beautiful passages of the things that Mary said. We're talking about them. But this time I would like to invite us to contemplate Mary's deeds, the wisdom of her actions, which was truly a reflection of her faith and love. This is why today I would like to spend time to talk about Mary's sorrows, especially about Mary's presence. We know she was present during the time of the crucifixion of Jesus. This will be the topic of our reflection. My friends, our Catholic tradition has this beautiful devotion called Stations of the Cross. And to me personally, the fourth station of our Stations of the Cross, when Jesus meets his mother, is extremely meaningful, because we don't hear about the words of Mary said to her son. We don't even hear the words of Jesus saying anything to his mother. And yet they encounter during the way of the cross, the fourth station, somehow to me and to my heart speaks volume. And it's beautiful. This is why we contemplate Mary's wisdom, not only in her word, but also in her deed. There are so many passages in the scripture where we hear about Mary being present, about Mary's moving and coming and following Jesus. But look how powerful is this time of encounter of the Lord Jesus together with Mary, his mother, as he was carrying the cross for our salvation. They saw each other. They met on his way of the cross. This is the time when I'm sure Jesus will like to say so much to his mother. Mom, don't worry. I'm okay. I'm fine. You know that I'm doing the will of my Father. That's exactly what I came for, to do the will of my Father, to make the sacrifice of my life. And this is the sacrifice of love. This is the sacrifice of love for the salvation of the world. On the altar of the cross, Jesus became this lamb John the Baptist was talking about, Lamb of God who takes away the sins of the world. Wanting to say so much to his mother, knowing that this is probably the last time they see each other here on this earth. Jesus also knew that at this point, his mother, and we know how close he was to his mother, would like to also listen to the sound of her heart, the sound of her voice. I'm sure that at this point, Mary, being his disciple and being the mother, would like to say so much to her son, offering the support, offering the presence, but most of all, offering love. I'm sure that they said to each other those things. Looking at his mother, Jesus understood exactly what she feels, what she would like to say. And in his own heart, he also knew how much he would like to say to her, thanking for her beautiful motherly love, thanking her for being there for him all the days of his life. And yet, look what happened. They didn't say anything to each other. They just look at each other. They

exchange the glances, and in this exchange of glances, so much was said, so much was expressed about love, about being there for each other, about being there with each other. So many beautiful words of love were exchanged. How? Silently. No words. Because we all know that love does not need words to express itself. Love, it's not really about talking. Love, it's not really about speaking. Love is so much about an action. Love is a verb. And Mary, by being there with him at this very last moments of his life, also spoke so much. And it was so beautiful. First of all, carrying the cross and fulfilling God's will, fulfilling his own mission, which was the mission of love. Look how much Jesus said to his mother, but also to the rest of the world. What did he say? Love never quits. Love never gives up. You know, love is a sacrifice. Since the time of Adam and Eve, love is a sacrifice. You know, these days, you know, people are going kind of very easy way. These days, people do not understand the beautiful and deep meaning of love, which is the sacrifice. Sometimes we understand the truth according to our standards. It is subjective truth. These days, people are not looking for objective truth. But what Jesus said, I am the way, the truth, and the life. I am the truth. I am the most ultimate truth. How important it is for us to heal ourselves of this subjectivity, relevant truth, but seek the truth that is divine, that is ultimate, that is a great point of reference. Jesus himself is that truth. He's the very essence of truth. His kingdom is the kingdom of truth that he came to introduce us to, but most of all, the way he died for it is a lesson for all of us. Jesus is the truth. He's also the way, showing us the way. And his way of the cross was that way. If Jesus is the way, his life, being there for others, rebuilding relationship is the way. Jesus is the way because he's also showing us and telling us the meaning of personal sacrifices, the meaning of suffering that is also very redemptive. Those things that he's saying to us, giving us the most incredible lesson of truth, showing us the way of life that leads to life. Jesus is life itself. How important is for us to make those sacrifices sometimes just to keep our relationships alive, relationship with God, sacrificing our time for a prayer, for the Eucharist, for a Mass. How important is to find a way to keep our relationship with others very much alive. Instead of fighting with each other, we have to find a way to fight for each other, keep those relationships alive. But most of all, how very important is for us to, like Mary, contemplate his words, just to always know the truth. If Jesus was able with his mother to say so much to each other by the exchange of glances, just by simply looking at each other, pouring all the emotions into everything what they have seen in each other, look how powerful lesson they are giving us about encounter with each other through this beautiful exchange of glances. The adoration time is also very important. If we will find a way to be where Jesus is, and if following Jesus is to be there where he is or where he's supposed to be, friends, besides seeing Jesus in each other and helping each other, to have the boost and to know the truth and to live by the truth, how important is for us also to find the time for adoration of the Blessed Sacrament, to have this great opportunity to take a look and keep looking and gazing at the presence of Jesus.

Fathers of the church already from the very beginning of Christianity have told us that each time when we look at the sacrament, the same time Jesus being present in the sacrament is taking our eyes and our glances to look back at us. And if we will only in search for the truth and the meaning and for the way, discover what happens to people when Jesus takes a look at them, well, we'll be able also to find our own healing. We'll be also able to find the grace to be lifted up, because that is the true intention of Jesus. Friends, in God, silence is not speechless. In love, silence is not speechless. It's also full of meaning. Being in the presence of the Lord, being present, adoring Jesus in the sacrament, which is truly the sacrament of His love, should not really discourage us. Silence and being in the silence of Jesus during the time of adoration is not speechless. It's full of meaning. It's telling us something very important, that love is not about promises we say to each other. It's really not about words. It's truly all about our deeds, our action. Therefore, my friends, listening to the wisdom of Mary and watching her in her words and deeds, let us continue to walk with her, grabbing her hand in our prayers as we say, Hail Mary, full of grace, the Lord is with you. Blessed are you among women, and blessed the fruit of your womb, Jesus. Holy Mary, Mother of God, pray for us sinners now and in the hour of our death. Amen.

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Good morning. Welcome to the Cathedral of St. Agnes in Rockville Center, New York. We welcome all those joining us by way of the Catholic Faith Network. Today is the 18th Sunday in Ordinary Time. The celebrant for this Mass is Father Chris Heller. Our entrance hymn is number 844, All Who Hunger Gather Gladly.

0: In the name of the Father, and of the Son, and of the Holy Spirit. Amen. The Lord be with you.
1: And with your spirit.
0: Brothers and sisters, let us acknowledge our sins and so prepare ourselves to celebrate the sacred mysteries. I confess to Almighty God and to you, my brothers and sisters, that I have greatly sinned in my thoughts and in my words, in what I have done and in what I have failed to do, through my most grievous fault. Therefore I ask, Blessed Mary, ever Virgin, all the angels and saints, and you, my brothers and sisters, to pray for me to the Lord our God. May Almighty God have mercy on us, forgive us our sins, and bring us to everlasting life.
1: Amen.

0: Let us pray. Draw near to your servants, O Lord, and answer their prayers with unceasing kindness, that for those who glory in you as their creator and guide, you may restore what you have created and keep safe what you have restored. Through our Lord Jesus Christ, your Son, who lives and reigns with you in the unity of the Holy Spirit, God forever and ever.
1: Amen.

A reading from the book of the prophet Isaiah. Thus says the Lord, all you who are thirsty, come to water. You who have no money, come, receive grain and eat. Come without paying and without cost. Drink wine and milk. Why spend your money for what is not bread? Your wages for what fails to satisfy. 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You shall delight in rich fare. Come to me heedfully. Listen, that you may have life. I will renew with you the everlasting covenant, the benefits assured to David, the word of the Lord.

0: A reading from the letter of St. Paul to the Romans. Brothers and sisters, what will separate us from the love of Christ? Will anguish or distress or persecution or famine or nakedness or peril or the sword? No, in all these things, we conquer overwhelmingly through him who loved us. For I am convinced that neither death nor life, nor angels, nor principalities, nor present things, nor future things, nor powers, nor height, nor depth, nor any other creature will be able to separate us from the love of God in Christ Jesus our Lord. The word of the Lord.
1: Thanks be to God.

0: The Lord be with you.
1: And with your spirit.
0: A reading from the Holy Gospel according to Matthew.
1: Glory to you, O Lord.
0: When Jesus heard of the death of John the Baptist, he withdrew in a boat to a deserted place by himself. The crowds heard of this and followed him on foot from their towns. When he disembarked and saw the vast crowd, his heart was moved with pity for them, and he cured their sick. When it was evening, the disciples approached him and said, "This is the deserted place, and it is already late. Dismiss the crowd so that they can go to the villages and buy food for themselves." Jesus said to them, "There is no food for them to go away. Give them some food yourselves." But they said to him, "Five loaves and two fish are all we have here." Then he said, "Bring them here to me." And he ordered the crowds to sit down on the grass. Taking the five loaves and the two fish, and looking up to heaven, he said the blessing, broke the loaves, and gave them to the disciples, who in turn gave them to the crowds. They all ate and were satisfied. And they picked up the fragments left over, 12 wicker baskets full. Those who ate were about 5,000 men, not counting women and children. The Gospel of the Lord. Praise to you.
1: Praise to you, Lord Jesus Christ.
0: So we have really great altar servers here at St. Agnes, and they're pretty professional, and they can do this on television, so I'm always impressed by them. And I was thinking back to when I was an altar server at my home parish in St. Edwards in Syosset. Maybe there are people watching on CFN from St. Edwards. I kind of run the altar servers here, but when I was a kid, it wasn't a priest who did it, but a sister. Her name was Sister Jackie, and I'm sure there are people watching on TV that knew Sister Jackie Walsh, especially from Our Lady of Mercy Academy or St. Edwards. She was a Mercy Sister. She was an extraordinary person, but she kind of ran the altar servers, and she was the one who trained me when I was a kid, and I loved altar serving. I think it was kind of the early sort of seed of my own vocation to the priesthood. And I remember I always loved serving the Easter Vigil. I thought it was very cool. And there was one Easter Vigil, I think I maybe was a freshman or a sophomore in high school, and I went up to Sister Jackie and said, "You know, I'd like to sign up again to serve the Easter Vigil." And she said, "No." And I was kind of shocked. I said, "I'd like to serve the Easter Vigil." And she said, "No, you're not going to serve the Easter Vigil this year. I want you to read the Epistle to the Romans, the first reading read from the New Testament after the Gloria." So, like, packed church, big day. And I said, "No, I can't do that." Like, I liked altar serving because I could kind of also be in the background, and I was quiet, a little timid, and I was definitely afraid of speaking in public. We had a public speaking class in high school, and I

was always scared to be the one to talk. And but I remember she is good old-fashioned nun, so I said, no, I won't do it. And she said, well, you have to, because I told you you have to. So I did. You can never really reason with religious sisters. They'll tell you whatever you're going to do, then you listen. So I did, and she was very kind and patient. She brought me to the church by myself one day, and she just let me practice for an hour over and over again, learning how to proclaim this reading, since I had never done so before. I remember after that point, it really was a like life-changing moment for me, because as an altar server, I could see myself doing the altar server part of the priesthood thing, but never the talking part. And she kind of was the one who awakened that in me, and I was always grateful for that, and grateful that I was on the other side of the Easter Vigil, that I had done something that I didn't think that I could do in my own weakness and my own poverty. And you know, we know the story of the multiplication of the loaves and fish really, really well, so it can be a hard gospel for us to hear again and again because we know the whole story. But perhaps, if you don't mind, maybe we could focus on one detail that I think that we miss sometimes. It's what Jesus says. The apostles go to Jesus and say, look, let these people go to a nearby village and eat because they're hungry. And Jesus doesn't immediately say, maybe we have in our minds in the story, Jesus probably just immediately said, okay, I'll give them something to eat. I'll perform a miracle. He says to the apostles, give them some food yourselves. And it almost sounds dismissive. It could even sound a little bit mean. They come up to Jesus with a problem. These people are hungry. They're thirsty. They need sustenance. They're poor. And Jesus' response is not immediately, I'll take care of this. He says, do it yourself. Give them some food yourselves. It's not dismissive. I think it's the first time that Jesus invites them to what their lives are going to be like, to ministry. Up to that point, they'd never really had a share in it. And you hear at the very beginning of the gospel, all these people come to Jesus, they need help, and Jesus' heart is like broken. He has such compassion for them, he has pity for the crowd, and he's just healing the sick. But Jesus knows something, that he's going to need people to do that for him, to be his hands and his feet, to be his words in this world. When he ascends to the right hand of the Father, in John's gospel, what do we hear? Jesus says in a moment of prayer in John 17, Father, those whom you gave me in this world are your gift to me. I wish that where I am, they also may be. And what is Jesus saying? I need disciples. The world is hurting, and yeah, maybe I could just go and snap my fingers and change it, but I'd rather have them do it. Give them food yourselves. Jesus trusts them. He says, basically, the miracle of the loaves and fish here, it's a sign. It's a sign of greater things to come. He says to the apostles, what do you guys have? Five loaves, two fish. And they entrust it to him. They give him their poverty, their weakness, and he multiplies it and feeds a lot more people than just them. Jesus trusts them to do it. He gives them a little portion of his kingdom and says, I think that you can handle this. You can do it. Yeah, you might be weak and you might be poor, but I'm going to give you my grace and strength, and you're going to heal a world. You're going to do something beautiful for God. I think it's Sister Jackie, when she saw me kind of afraid and timid in the background, she didn't give me a choice. You're going to read it. You're going to do it. Do it yourself. And she could have read the reading by herself. She could have done every single reading herself. She could have served every Mass herself. But I was always amazed that she was always somebody who was more extroverted than anybody I knew, and she was always in the background pushing people forward. And what did she do with God's help and grace? She multiplied ministry. She made a priest for the church because she wanted to multiply God's grace. That beautiful reading from the first reading from Isaiah, all you who are thirsty, come to the water. You who are tired, you who are weary, come without cost. I will renew you, I will give you life. And how does God do that? How does God help the weary and the broken? He doesn't. He asks us to do it. He puts his disciples in the forefront and says, give me whatever you have, and I'll give you my grace, and we'll do something beautiful. And so the multiplication of the loaves and fish, it's just a sign. What is Jesus basically saying to the apostles? Later on, they figure it out. Look what I can do with fish. Give me two fish. Look what I just did. You want something more? Give me your life. What do you think I can

0: do with a human life, all of it, an undivided heart, completely given over to me. If I could heal the physical hunger of 5,000 people with two fish, how am I going to heal the spiritual hunger that's so pervasive in the world? I need a life. I need a person. I need a follower. I need a disciple. And each and every apostle did that at some point. At least 11 out of 12 did. They were selfless. They gave their heart to Jesus undivided. And I'm not talking about their martyrdom, since many of them were martyred. That's not what I mean by the fact that they gave their lives. Long before they died the death of martyrdom, they died to themselves and lived for God. And how do we know that that multiplied a lot of grace? Because there were 12 of them, and now there's 1.2 billion of us. That's the greatest miracle there ever was, the greatest multiplication we've ever seen. Think in your own life, people who aren't here at this moment, people in your life that might be a little bit lost, that you're always maybe praying for. Maybe there are some people that are actually materially poor or hungry that you can call to mind. More often than not, for us, it's probably people that are poor in spirit, that are struggling, that are lost, that don't know Jesus. Look at the beautiful words. We have two of the best readings, I think, are just saved for some reason for the 18th Sunday in Ordinary Time. The second reading from St. Paul. What can separate us from the love of God? And then he says, nothing. I've discovered nothing can separate us from the love of God. But I might correct St. Paul and say, there's one thing that could separate us from the love of God, because there are people right now in the world who feel separated from the love of God, and they don't know that they're not. And the only reason they feel that way is because we have not gone to them to tell them, to show them what it means to come to the water and to drink and to receive life. And if you think back again to those people I was talking about, you can maybe visualize them. And we keep praying for them maybe over and over again, and you're like, I just wish that they would kind of wake up and things would change for them, things would get better. Yeah, of course you have to pray for them. But maybe God is saying to you, give them some food yourself. Do it yourself. They haven't come to know the love and goodness of God because you haven't told them what it's like. And maybe you have, and now it's time to trust. You've given over your poverty and weakness to God. You've given him your two fish, and now let God work and multiply. You have one life. You have one heart. And if you want to change that life and change the lives of others, take that one life and give it away. We stand now to profess our faith. I believe in one God, the Father Almighty, maker of heaven and earth, of all things visible and invisible. I believe in one Lord, Jesus Christ, the only begotten Son of God, born of the Father before all ages, God from God, light from light, true God from true God, begotten, not made, consubstantial with the Father. Through him all things were made. For us men and for our salvation, he came down from heaven, and by the Holy Spirit was incarnate of the Virgin Mary and became man. For our sake he was crucified under Pontius Pilate. He suffered death and was buried, and rose again on the third day in accordance with the Scriptures. He ascended into heaven and is seated at the right hand of the Father. He will come again in glory to judge the living and the dead, and his kingdom will have no end. I believe in the Holy Spirit, the Lord, the giver of life, who proceeds from the Father and the Son, who with the Father and the Son is adored and glorified, who has spoken through the prophets. I believe in one holy Catholic and apostolic church. I confess one baptism for the forgiveness of sins, and I look forward to the resurrection of the dead and the life of the world to come. Amen. Mindful that our Heavenly Father knows our every need and calls us to seek first his kingdom, let us offer to him our needs and prayers.
1: For the church, that reflecting the presence of Christ, she will draw into her embrace all who seek the truth, let us pray to the Lord.
0: Lord, hear our prayer.
1: For an increase in vocations to the priesthood, religious life, and holy marriages, especially from among the people of our parish and the children of our schools, let us pray to the Lord.
0: Lord, hear our prayer.

0: for all who struggle with material needs, that they may find comfort in God's providence and experience the loving support of their neighbors. Let us pray to the Lord.
1: Lord, hear our prayer.
0: For all who serve our communities as police officers, firefighters, emergency medical personnel, and members of the armed forces, that the Lord may keep them safe and strengthen them in their service. Let us pray to the Lord.
1: Lord, hear our prayer.
0: For the sick of our parish, especially Andrew Warham, Patty Heffernan, and Joseph George Graham, and for the repose of the souls of the faithfully departed, especially Regino De La Cruz, Maria Mullally, Glenn Shrimpton, Eileen Martinelli Pio. For the intentions of this holy mass, Anthony J. Abitabile. And for the needs and intentions we hold in the silence of our hearts. And the hearts of those watching on the Catholic Faith Network. Let us pray to the Lord.
1: Lord, hear our prayer. Draw near, Heavenly Father, and hear and answer the prayers and needs of your church gathered before you, for we ask them through Christ our Lord. Amen.
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0: Pray, brothers and sisters, that my sacrifice and yours may be acceptable to God, the Almighty Father.
1: Of all his holy church.
0: Graciously sanctify these gifts, O Lord, we pray, and accepting the oblation of this spiritual sacrifice,

0: make of us an eternal offering to you, through Christ our Lord. Amen.
1: Amen.
0: The Lord be with you.
1: And with your spirit.
0: Lift up your hearts.
1: We lift them up unto the Lord.
0: Let us give thanks to the Lord our God.
2: It is right and just.
0: It is truly right and just, our duty and our salvation, always and everywhere to give you thanks, Lord, Holy Father, almighty and eternal God, through Christ our Lord. For out of compassion for the waywardness that is ours, he humbled himself and was born of the Virgin Mary. By the passion of the cross, he freed us from unending death, and by rising from the dead, he gave us life eternal. And so with the angels and archangels, with thrones and dominions, and with all the hosts and powers of heaven, we sing the hymn of your glory, as without end we acclaim.

You are indeed holy, O Lord, and all you have created rightly gives you praise. For through your Son, our Lord Jesus Christ, by the power and working of the Holy Spirit, you give life to all things and make them holy. And you never cease to gather a people to yourself, so that from the rising of the sun to its setting, a pure sacrifice may be offered to your name. Therefore, Lord, we humbly implore you by the same Spirit, graciously make holy these gifts we have brought to you for consecration, that they may become the body and blood of your Son, our Lord Jesus Christ, at whose command we celebrate these mysteries. For on the night he was betrayed, he himself took bread, and giving you thanks, he said the blessing, broke the bread, and gave it to his disciples, saying, "Take this, all of you, and eat of it, for this is my body, which will be given up for you."

In a similar way, when supper was ended, he took the chalice and, giving you thanks, he said the blessing and gave the chalice to his disciples, saying, "Take this, all of you, and drink from it, for this is the chalice of my blood, the blood of the new and eternal covenant, which will be poured out for you and for many for the forgiveness of sins. Do this in memory of me."

Therefore, Lord, as we celebrate the memorial of the saving passion of your Son, his wondrous resurrection and ascension into heaven, and as we look forward to his second coming, we offer you in thanksgiving this holy and living sacrifice. Look, we pray, upon the oblation of your church, and recognizing the sacrificial victim by whose death you willed to reconcile us to yourself. Grant that we who are nourished by the body and blood of your Son and filled with his Holy Spirit may become one body, one spirit in Christ. May he make of us an eternal offering to you so that we may obtain an inheritance with your elect, especially with the most blessed Virgin Mary, Mother of God, with blessed Joseph, her spouse, with your blessed apostles and glorious martyrs, with St. Agnes and with all the saints, on whose constant intercession in your presence we rely for unfailing help. May this sacrifice of our reconciliation, we pray, O Lord, advance the peace and salvation of all the world. Be pleased to confirm in faith and charity your pilgrim church on earth, with your servant Leo, our Pope, and John, our Bishop, the order of bishops, all the clergy, and the entire people you have gained for your own. Listen graciously to the prayers of this family whom summoned before you. In your compassion, O merciful Father, gather to yourself all your children scattered throughout the world. To our departed brothers and sisters, and to all who are pleasing to you at their passing from this life,

life. Give kind admittance to your kingdom. There we hope to enjoy forever the fullness of your glory, through Christ our Lord, through whom you bestow on the world all that is good. Through him and with him and in him, O God, almighty Father, in the unity of the Holy Spirit, all glory and honor is yours.

0: At the Savior's command, informed by divine teaching, we dare to say, Our Father, who art in heaven, hallowed be thy name. Thy kingdom come, thy will be done, on earth as it is in heaven. Give us this day our daily bread, and forgive us our trespasses, as we forgive those who trespass against us. And lead us not into temptation, but deliver us from evil. Deliver us, Lord, we pray, from every evil. Graciously grant peace in our days, that by the help of your mercy we may be always free from sin and safe from all distress, as we await the blessed hope and the coming of our Savior, Jesus Christ.
1: For the kingdom, the power, and the glory are yours, now and forever.
0: Lord Jesus Christ, who said to your apostles, Peace I leave you, my peace I give you, look not on our sins, but on the faith of your church, and graciously grant her peace and unity in accordance with your will, who live and reign forever and ever.
1: Amen.
0: The peace of the Lord be with you always.
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0: Let us offer each other the sign of peace.

Behold the Lamb of God. 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Lord, I am not worthy that you should enter under my roof, but only say the word, and my soul shall be healed. Corpus Domini Jesu Christi.

0: Let us pray. 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
1: Amen.
0: The Lord be with you.
1: And with your spirit.
0: May Almighty God bless you, the Father, and the Son, and the Holy Spirit. Amen.
1: Amen.
0: Go forth, the Mass is ended.
1: Thanks be to God. Our recessional hymn is number 637, Now Thank We All Our God.

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1: The Summa Theologiae is St. Thomas's most perfect and influential work. The Summa was composed over many years at the end of St. Thomas's life, and it remained incomplete at his death. The Summa was probably intended as a theology textbook for Dominican students, but it presumes a knowledge of liberal arts, philosophy, and scripture. And so when St. Thomas says in the prologue that it is for beginners, he means beginners with a background.

St. Thomas is careful in his arrangement of the work. He's very deliberate about his method of teaching. He found that the many repetitions and useless distinctions of other works were cumbersome and disorganized, so he set about to compose a compact and orderly summary that would be most conducive to learning. The Summa unfolds in three main parts. Each part is divided into questions, and then questions are further divided into articles. The first part, called in Latin the Prima Pars, begins with a question on methodology and then passes to many questions about God, the one God, the triune God. It then considers creation, with treatises on the act of creation, the work of the 6 days, angels, man, and divine governance. Now the second part treats the moral life. The first part of the second part, called in Latin the Prima Secundae, treats the building blocks of the moral life. So here we have his consideration of beatitude, human action, the passions, habits, virtues, gifts of the Holy Spirit, fruits of the Spirit, vices, sin, law, and grace. The second part of the second part, called in Latin the Secunda Secundae, treats the specifics of the moral life. So these are the individual virtues themselves. So you pass through faith, hope, and charity, and then prudence, justice, fortitude, and temperance. The Secunda Secundae ends with a section on charismatic gifts and states of life. Finally, the third part, called in Latin the Tertia Pars, treats Christ and the sacraments. I mentioned that St. Thomas didn't finish this part. He had intended to make it through all of the sacraments and then the last things, but he only managed to finish three of the sacraments. One of his secretaries then arranged material from his sentences commentary to supply the sections that St. Thomas never got to. These questions are collected in a final volume called the Supplement. In the organization of the Summa, we behold a movement of going out from and returning to God, called in Latin the Exitus Reditus Schema. So, one begins by considering God in himself, and then the procession of creatures from God, and then their return to him in the moral life through Christ and his sacraments. But it's cold comfort to know what the Summa is without being able to read it well. So in our next video, we'll learn to do just that. For readings, podcasts, and more videos like this, go to Aquinas101.com. While you're there, be sure to sign up for one of our free video courses on Aquinas. And don't forget to like and share with your friends, because it matters what you think.

0: The stake sales are one of the oldest and most well-known traditions here for the Notre Dame Knights of Columbus. We've been selling steak sandwiches for charities since 1973.
1: Our guys would stand out here and grill steaks, join together, and have a good time before the football game.
2: It really builds a unique community that's built off food, and who doesn't love food? I'm very proud to be a Knight of Columbus because there's no other organization on campus that is on a fraternal level that's still Catholic.
3: What started out as just a normal college fraternity event has turned into a charity event where we've raised over $1 million total. One of the great places that that money goes to is the Women's Care Center. We chose to partner with the Women's Care Center in part because of our founding virtues, fraternity, charity, unity, and patriotism. Choosing something that was so pro-life like the Women's Care Center just seemed the right thing to do.
4: I challenged the Notre Dame Knights to do something significant, to partner with the Women's Care Center, to help us grow, not only regionally, but one day nationally. They immediately took it on their backs, and through their steak sandwich,

0: foot sales may have provided an ultrasound machine every year since early 2011 to the Women's Care Center, helping us to grow our ministry to now the largest Catholic pregnancy resource center in the United States.
1: We send a group of nights every week, twice a week, to the Women's Care Center to help out with childcare and packaging diapers, and that's been my favorite experience with the nights so far.
2: When you first find out you're pregnant, you just see a stick that says you're positive, says that you're pregnant. The ultrasound was probably the best part, because in that room is when I finally made my decision. Not only did you get to hear the heartbeat, and at any other appointment I could have, but there was a TV in there that was able to visualize. That helped, because as soon as I saw Brooklyn move on the screen, I was like, she's alive, she's so tiny, I have to have her. Like, I have to be strong enough to be a mother now.
3: The impact of ultrasound, it can't be understated. It's profoundly life-saving. And actually, ultrasound is the moment at which most women say that they make a decision for life. The Notre Dame Knights are truly incredible. I don't think it can be overstated.
2: Thank you so much for all you guys do.
4: You definitely have made this bundle of joy have a precious life.
5: And all this just from steak sales. Like, we just cooked meat.
0: Just today, actually, we met with Brooklyn, who her mother was considering abortion, got the ultrasound, and realized how much she loved that child. And you could see that love present today between the two of them. They were such a cute family.
6: Holy cow, it was kind of like it was a homecoming, and yet at the same time, it felt like we had contributed to this life that we had never met.
2: They don't realize how much a difference they make in women's life. I mean, honestly, life or death for a child, just for just seeing and hearing their child. Just being able to show somebody that this is real, these are her legs, these are her arms, this is what her heartbeat was, like, it's empowering.

0: Bishop, today we celebrate St. Pierre Julien Aimard, who is connected to an interesting, another saint that's just celebrated in a couple of days, St. John Vianney, and such a great devotion to the Eucharist and its adoration, huh?
1: Exactly. And St. Pierre Julien Aimard, this great 19th century figure who, as you said, was a great friend and collaborator of St. John Marie Vianney, he is an icon of Eucharistic evangelization. He wrote these little books on Eucharistic devotion that still, in the words of St. John Paul II, are capable decades and a century later of rekindling our Eucharistic amazement. And so we go to St. Pierre Julien Aimard. All of us go, whether we are lay people, deacons, priests, bishop, we ask for his intercession to make us Eucharistic evangelizers in our day.
2: Hey, I'm Taylor.
3: I'm Madison.
4: And I'm Logan.
5: And we're Kane.
4: And you're watching the Catholic Faith Network.

Well, howdy, everybody. This is John Michael Talbot. Do you ever get into a relationship with somebody and discover that you haven't dialogued well enough and your relationship kind of goes south? The same thing can happen in our relationship with God. We're going to look at that. All things are possible with God.

it's so important to dialogue. You know, a lot of times in natural relationships today, people go right to sexual relationships, right to consummation. They don't dialogue and they don't get married. And that's a problem. That's a problem because it cheapens the relationship and we end up hurting ourselves as human beings. The same thing is true in our relationship with Jesus. Sometimes we want to go right to the consummation of the union with Christ, but we don't want to look at the teaching of Jesus. What he says, what he doesn't say, what's right, what's wrong, what's true, what's not true. See, so dialogue is this initial stage after we've been attracted through the grace of God, through the power of the Spirit. Now we've got to begin to talk to Jesus, and he talks back. He did it in his earthly life. He does it in the church. He does it through the teaching of the church. He does it through scripture, through tradition. There's so many cool ways. So let's take a look at this. Well, the first thing is not just all facts. It's not all just doctrine. If you look at it, there are moments. Have you ever had in your relationship with a friend, with a lover, where you're having that conversation and bang, you break through to something that's eternal? Isn't that cool? You break through to the eternal even in your dialogue. The same thing happens in our relationship with Jesus Christ. For one thing, the power of the Spirit is within us, and when we read the words of Jesus, our spirit quickens because Jesus within us through the power of the Spirit is recognizing his own words. That's why the Spirit guides us to all truth, because Jesus within us is recognizing the words of Christ in Scripture, in the church, in the teaching of the saints. Bang! The Spirit quickens those things. So there's mystery, but there's also clarity. Let's think about this. Jesus is the Logos incarnate, the Word incarnate. I learned something in the Middle East, that the Word is the extension of the soul. We Westerners tend to think of the Word as something very objective and kind of fragmented from who we are. Well, I think and I feel and yada yada. We separate ourselves. In the East, we're one. So when the Word is made flesh and dwells among us, it is the very soul of God. It's an extension of the self. So our dialogue is in itself mystical. Our study of Scripture, our study of doctrine about faith and morality is mystical. And Jesus himself says in John 6:63, "My words are spirit and truth." Wow, my words. Now doctrine, the word doctrine and teaching are sometimes used interchangeably in Scripture. The word is didaskalia, didaskalia. And we hear this, Jesus, in Matthew 7:28-29. He says, when Jesus finished these words, the crowds were astonished at his teaching. The word there for teaching is didaskalia. And the same thing is true in Paul writing to Titus, his spiritual son, when he says, for a bishop as God's steward must be blameless, not arrogant. He goes through all of this. And he says, holding fast to the true message as taught, so that he will be able to exhort with sound doctrine and to refute opponents. For there are also many rebels, idle talkers, and deceivers. It's imperative to silence them because they're upsetting whole families by teaching things that are wrong. And he says to Timothy, he says, the time will come when people will not tolerate sound doctrine, didaskalia. They'll be following their own desires and insatiable curiosity, and they will accumulate teachers who will stop listening to the truth and will be diverted to myths. In one translation, it says they will have tickling, itching ears, and they want teachers that will tickle their ears. So it's important. Now, we know that Scripture comes forth from the church. Jesus is the Word made flesh. He didn't write a book. He attracted people. He breathed the Spirit on them, and especially on the apostles. And they began to bring the teaching of Jesus to the people. And Scripture came forth from the church. Guess what? It's our book. It's our book. So we're not a people of the book. We're a people with a book. It really affects on how we approach Scripture.

In Paul's second letter to Timothy, he says, remain faithful to what you have learned and believed, because you know from whom you learned it, and that from infancy you have known the sacred scripture. All scripture is inspired by God and is useful for teaching, refutation, correction, and training in righteousness, so that the one who belongs to God may be competent, equipped for every good work. You'll notice right there that there's this union between Paul and Scripture. In other words, Timothy is to be faithful to Scripture, but he's able to understand how to interpret it because he knew his teachers. He knew his teachers. That's very cool. Jesus is the Word made flesh. In the beginning was the Word, and the Word was with God, and the Word was God. The Word became flesh and made his dwelling among us. He's also the fulfillment of everything in the Old Testament. In Hebrews 1:1, in times past, God spoke in partial and various ways. In these last days, he spoke to us through his Son, whom he made the heir of all things, through whom he created the universe, who is the refulgence of his glory, the very imprint of his being. So Jesus is the fulfillment of the Old Testament. And we know that in his resurrection appearances on that road to Emmaus with the two disciples, get this, I love this, because we sometimes think that the apostles kind of invented things. No, no, no. They got it right from Jesus. Luke 24:27. Then beginning with Moses and all the prophets, he interpreted to them what referred to him in all the scriptures. Wow. So scripture talks about doctrine, but it's important that the doctrine is rooted and for the purpose of this love relationship with Jesus Christ. Again, we're a people with a book, not a people of the book. We have truth, but it's always truth and love. The two are united. St. Francis speaks about this pretty profoundly. He says, listen to this, his daily and continual talk was of Jesus. Indeed, he was always occupied with Jesus. Jesus he bore in his heart, in his mouth, in his ears, in his eyes, in his hands, in the rest of his members. Indeed, as he went along the way meditating and singing of Jesus, he would forget his food and invite all elements to praise Jesus. Francis heard the scripture in the bishop's church. Wow. So when he first heard the gospels that told him how to follow Jesus, it was in the context of a mass in the bishop's church. So there's this union of scripture and the church, scripture and apostolic tradition. But it never, never becomes legalism. He says a servant of God has been killed by the letter when he has no desire to know the spirit of the sacred scriptures. And it's more important to meditate the scriptures than just to read them. You don't read them from the outside in, you meditate on them and you know them from the inside out. Listen, every day, he says, I find such sweetness and consolation in calling to mind and meditating on the humility of the Son of God, manifested while he was on earth, that I could live until the end of the world without hearing or meditating on any of the passages of Scripture. It says, Christ's cross was their book, and they studied it day and night. He says, many are they who desire to exalt themselves to the heights of knowledge, but blessed is he who prefers to renounce knowledge for the love of God. Wow. Now, in his letter to St. Anthony of Padua, he says, it's agreeable to me that you should teach the friars so long as they don't extinguish the spirit of prayer and devotedness over mere study. So what's this all mean? It means, yes, we've got to have dialogue. Yes, we have to study scripture. Yes, we have to have the teaching of the church regarding faith and morality. We should know it. We need that objective guidance, but it's always for the sake of this love relationship with Jesus, and it's always the power of Jesus present in us through the Spirit, recognizing his own words in the Gospels, the teaching of the church, and the saying of the saints. I think that's pretty cool. See, so it's not enough just to scientifically study doctrine. You must pray it. Come back and join me. We're going to go deeper in this.
and I think you're going to like what you hear.

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10: Well, howdy, everybody. Welcome back. We are looking at dialogue in our love relationship with Jesus Christ, the importance of teaching, of doctrine, about faith and morality to establish the foundation from

which to go further into that love union with Jesus in our mystical marriage with Christ. Well, we discovered in the first part that it's not enough just to read from the outside in. You got to read from the inside out. You have this breakthrough. There's something mystical in our understanding of Scripture and our understanding of apostolic tradition and our understanding of the teaching of the church, the sayings of the saints. See, it's not just an outside-in, dry study. St. Bonaventure, in his Itinerarium, The Journey of the Soul or The Journey of the Mind to God, listen to this, this is so cool. He says, "Let us not believe that it is enough to read without the unction of the Spirit, to speculate without prayerful devotion, to investigate without wonder, to observe without joy, to act without godly zeal, to know without love, to understand without humility." See, sometimes pride puffs up, or knowledge puffs up, but love builds up. "To understand without humility, to strive without divine grace, or to reflect as a mirror without divinely inspired wisdom." He says of St. Francis in his major life, he says, St. Francis never studied the sacred scriptures. He never went to seminary. He had a typical education. Back then, we think he probably had the equivalent of about an eighth grade education. Today, it'd be like, well, he went to high school and got a BA, he got a bachelor's degree somewhere. So he never studied sacred scripture, but unwearied application to prayer and the continual practice of virtue had purified his spiritual vision. Wow, so that his keen intellect was bathed in the radiance of eternal life and penetrated, therefore, to its depths. Free from stain, his genius pierced to the heart of the mysteries by the effective love he entered, where theologians and their science stand outside. Once he read something in the sacred books and understood its meaning, he impressed it indelibly on his memory. Anything he had once grasped carefully, he meditated on continuously. And get this, I love this quote. His theology soared aloft on the wings of purity and contemplation like an eagle full of flight. And the theologian says, while our learning crawls along on the ground. Wow. I know people who can argue theology and scripture and ecclesiology and sacramental theology, but they're crawling on the ground. We have to soar aloft in that relationship with Jesus Christ. That's why Pope Francis says, I invite every Christian at this very moment to a renewed personal encounter with Jesus Christ. When you have that relationship, that love relationship, now study, dialogue, bang, it takes on a whole new meaning. And I love what the Imitation of Christ, Thomas A'Kempis, he says, if you're pure within, everything in creation becomes a book of holy doctrine. And St. Bonaventure says that Francis was helped not a little by the things that are in the world. To the world. In every work of the artist, he saw the divine artist. Whatever he found in the things made, he referred to the maker. He rejoiced in all the works of the hands of the Lord, in beautiful things. He saw beauty itself. All things were to him good, good. Through his footprints impressed on things, he followed the beloved, there we are, lover and beloved, everywhere. He made for himself from all things, get this, a ladder by which to come even to his throne. Wow. See, if you have that relationship, the lover and the beloved, now all of a sudden, not only does Scripture teach you, everything you encounter is teaching you about God. Creation. Take a walk by the ocean. Take a hike through a park.
Isn't that cool? He says the created universe itself.

Self is a ladder leading us toward God. Some created things are his traces, others his image. Wow. So Bonaventure will actually distinguish between the traces of God in creation. This isn't pantheism. So God isn't a tree, he's not a rock, he's not a flower, but his traces are in creation. And then he says his image is in humanity. Wow. So the human being in a special way bears his image. He says, whoever is not enlightened by such brilliance of things created, they must be blind. Whoever is not awakened by their mighty voice must be deaf. Whoever fails to praise God for all his works must be dumb. Whoever fails to discover the first principle of all things through these signs must be a fool. He's referring to the philosophical language of the first principle found in Plato and Aristotle. Taking perceptible things as a mirror, we see God through them, through his traces, so to speak, but we also see him in them as he is there by his essence, power and presence. Wow. So, we're able to see God in his traces in creation, and then he goes on to say God in his image in humanity. Now, he says that the human soul is like a mirror created to reflect the image of God. Problem is, sin is like dust that gets on the mirror. First, it dulls the reflection. Then, if it stacks up, it begins to obscure it. But here's the good news. Jesus does windows. He can clean us off. Isn't that wonderful? So that our soul, we begin to reflect a beautiful image of God in our life again. He says, with sin and grace, he says, it's extraordinary that so few people should be aware of God within themselves, that reflecting image, huh? Yet the reason is obvious. The human mind, distracted by worldly cares, fails to enter into itself through memory. Clouded by imagination, it fails to turn upwards towards himself through intelligence. Attracted by concupiscence, it fails to return to itself through desire, for in the sweetness of your spiritual joy. Immersed in senses, it's unable to re-enter into itself as into the likeness of God. We cannot rise above ourselves unless a superior power lifts us. Wow. No matter how well we plan our spiritual progress, nothing comes of it unless divine assistance intervenes. And he says, we are like men and women who've fallen into a pit. We have human power, so we try to get out, but we can't get out. We always slip and fall and bang, end up right back at the bottom of the pit again. Sound familiar? Bonaventure says it's only the hand of Jesus reaching back to us where we are in the pit that can pull us up out of the pit and place us on solid ground again. Wow, wow, wow. Well, while studying these manners, just a little warning, he says, beware of thinking that you comprehend the incomprehensible. Yet there are other things to be considered. Yet who would not be lifted up to the wonder of beholding such marvels? Wow. So, you have a little warning. We can enter into this union of God. We can see amazing things through this mirror, but don't think you can see God completely. Let's end with an understanding. When you read Scripture, Bonaventure says, contemplation with vivid imagination. Imagination assists understanding. So you got to be able to see. When you read Scripture, see it, visualize it, meditate on it. Don't just study it. Let the Spirit within you recognize Jesus the Word in Scripture, in apostolic tradition, and in the teaching of the church, and in the sayings of the saints. And if you do this, you will have the objective foundation
through dialogue, to enter into this marriage with Jesus.

0: consummate the marriage and give birth to children. 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I love you guys. 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Jesus, come into my life. 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Let me love your sayings that come to us through those who have followed you as saints. May my life be filled with this wonder. In Jesus' name we pray. If you prayed that, he will answer that prayer and he'll be with you right now. All things are possible with God. I love you guys.
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0: Hello, and welcome to our program, Where God Weeps, In Depth. My name is Mark Riedemann, and through a series of short documentaries, we hope to introduce you to the realities of the Catholic Church in some of the most remote areas all around the world, especially in those areas where, regrettably, she suffers discrimination or persecution. Today we'll be looking at the country of Pakistan, which has the sixth largest population in the world. Christians make up a tiny percentage of this predominantly Muslim nation, and the presence of small groups of extremist Muslims can make life very difficult, not only for religious minorities, but also for their fellow Muslims. One of the greatest challenges lies in Pakistan's legal system, the so-called blasphemy laws. When they were originally introduced in 1962, the blasphemy laws were initially designed to protect religious beliefs, worship, and burial grounds. But between 1980 and 1986, the military government of General Zia-ul-Haq strengthened the laws, criminalizing offenses such as defiling the Holy Quran or insulting Islam's prophet. Since then, the abuse of this law has skyrocketed, and today it is a form of persecution, often for selfish material gain. Let's have a look now at how this happens.
1: The blasphemy law is used as a political tool of dominance. So if you are a Christian or an Ahmadi or even a Muslim sometimes, I can point to you and say, you have blasphemed against the Holy Prophet. And then maybe a crowd will gather around and they will lynch you.
2: They will attack the family. They will attack the settlements over there. So the victim, he suffers, his family suffers, and the whole community sometimes they have to suffer.
3: This is lack of security. Or even I have saw that the people killed before the hand in the hands of police.
4: Since 1987, we have been documenting data on blasphemy cases. And this data covers all individuals, including Muslims, Christians, Hindus, and everyone. Total to date, as we speak today, up to May 2019, blasphemy cases total are 1,552 that we have documented. And out of those 1,552, 229 are predominantly to Christian community. They are roughly approximately close to about 67 to 70 Christians in jail.
0: What does it mean to be a witness to the faith in these kinds of circumstances in a country where, by law, a Christian testimony in a court is worth half that of a Muslim? Professor Mobeen Shahid explains some of the wider implications of the blasphemy laws for the Christian community.
5: In the juridical aspect, I must say that the Constitution of Pakistan does not allow a non-Muslim, let's say in this case even Christian, to be President or Prime Minister of Pakistan. And that means all the five basic, offices mm-hmm. of the state cannot be covered by a non-Muslim.
4: Right.
5: And at the same time, our women, have major difficulty because of the Islamic law, a woman's testimony

0: is 50% valid, and there should be four men to testimony for, you see, when a woman is violated, she is abused. So in that case, four women are necessary and two men. So that way, because woman's testimony is valid only 50%. In order to have one man's testimony, you need two women. And in that case, two men are required. So in order to be two testimonies, there should be four women. So now the question is, if there was at least four women or two men assisting this abuse of the woman, why didn't they stop that abuse? So all these arguments are present, and that is only regarding the Pakistani Muslim woman. Leave alone the condition of Pakistani Christian or Hindu women, where we see what is really happening with the kidnapping of our girls by their physical abuse, and then the forced conversion to Islam. And they are obliged to marry the person who has abused them and kidnapped them. Even the person who has kidnapped them doesn't want to give back the girl. And the girl is threatened that if she does not accept Islam, first she loses the face in front of the society, but then the family will be killed. So that girl who is already living in a close society, because our girls don't go out so much in their public contact for profession. Now only certain girls who have done their universities, they try to go out, and already are nurses who have done this work. Pakistani Christian girls who have become nurses are having all these problems at their hospitals where they are working. By fortune, we have quite a good quantity of Catholic schools, and our teachers, girl teachers, they don't have so much. But those girls who are going out to other schools are facing the same problem.
1: The Catholic Bishops' National Council for Justice and Peace reports that around 30% of young Christians and Hindus suffer sexual harassment at work. Every year, hundreds of young girls are kidnapped, forced to marry, and convert to Islam. Ayla Gill from the National Commission for Justice and Peace tells us more.

0: The first and foremost issue is forced religious conversion of minority women. Forced conversion means changing someone's religion without his or her will. It's very common and it's alarming here in Pakistan. Since last 10 years, there is an increase 20 to 30% every year. They keep an eye on a woman from minority community just because he thinks that she is less empowered, she is marginalized, she don't have equal access to education and opportunities, therefore she is an easy target. It's a common practice that they first abduct her or kidnap her, and then they took her to some sort of seminary and to some molana, pressurize her to change her religion. A recent case, there was a girl, she belongs to district of Shehupura. One day she didn't come back from the school and her mother inquired that why she is not at home. She is 13 years old and no one is allowed to meet her and no one knows where she is and police is not cooperative at all.
1: مسئلہ جی بچی سکول گئی ہے تے اوتھوں سکولوں غائب ہو گئی اسی سانو پتہ لگا ہے تے اسی نہ پتہ کرن لگ پئے ہیں تے ٹیچر نے نہ سانو اے دسے اگے مدرسے وچ گئی ہے بچی اونے جا کے سلام قبول کر لیا ਉੱਥੇ ਜਾ ਕੇ ਕਲਮਾ ਪੜ੍ਹਾ ਲਿਆ ਇਸਲਾਮ ਕਬੂਲ ਹੋ ਗਿਆ ਅਤੇ ਉਹ ਫਿਰ ਅਸੀਂ

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2: They are kidnapped, abducted, and then they got some sort of brainwashing from them as well that we will give you some sort of financial benefits. Behind this is married. After one or two days, she gets married to that man. The particular age for conversion is considered 13 to 16 years. For Punjab, the age of marriage is 16 years. In Sindh, it is 18 years for a girl. But it's not implemented in true sense. This is the question that how can a 13-year-old decide consciously by her free will that she is going to be converted or she want to embrace Islam? Then they don't allow her to meet a single person from their family. So this is a sort of psychological and mental torture for the girl. If a Muslim wants to convert to Christianity or Hindu or any other religion, they are not allowed to do so. Being a woman from minority community, in some way I feel disappointed or pessimistic that this should not be happen to the girls belong to minority communities. And if someone wants to change his or her religion, this provision should be for everyone.
3: Shafila was 14 years old when her Muslim relatives kidnapped and raped her. She was held captive for several months and forced to convert to Islam. The kidnappers, however, eventually decided to return her for a ransom because of her poor health. The court case did not end up bringing the perpetrators to justice.
4: They hurt me a lot, beat me. They beat me hard. Kept me captive in one house, then another. When I refused to accept Islam, they beat me, saying, convert. We are Muslim. We must convert you to Islam. They hit me, took me to the mosque for lessons, drove to the mullah. They forced me to sign, to put my thumb fingerprint on many documents. Then, in my presence, my uncle phoned my parents and said, give us 500,000 rupees and we will return your daughter. They continuously tried to get me to marry, and when they failed, they brought me here and left me. When we go to court, we come alone, whilst they come in the company of many men. They are a threat, whilst we threaten no one. I want to be a Christian because of my father, my grandfather. So what would I do if I were to become a Muslim? All our family is Christian.
3: Not only does the law turn a blind eye towards kidnappings, rapes, and forced marriages and conversions, but the violence also lies in the heart of society, in the family, where acts of so-called honor killings take place. If a girl marries a man without the family's permission to wed, the belief is that she must either be killed to defend their honor, or at least

0: They get vengeance by pouring corrosive acid over her. Sister Nazreen shares her horror at the violence enacted on girls so young.
1: I remember I was in Sindh. The girl was in ninth grade, and her aunt was a friend of mine. So uncle heard from somebody that she was pregnant. No evidence, no test, no nothing. She came back from school, and he just called her into the room. They had only one room house. And he put kerosene oil on her and set her on fire. And when I went to the hospital, her flesh was hanging, and I just fainted. I just could not see that. And that incident is so much alive with me. Very often, even in the middle of the night, I see that she's there hanging everywhere, the flesh is hanging, and even her teeth were burned. I did not know how to console her. She was a wound, whole body was wound. So I wanted to put my hand just to say, I am with you. I just did not know where to put my hand. She died after 5 days, and 5 days of suffering and screams and pain and agony. I just cannot forget that. Nobody asked her whether she was pregnant. Uncle, because he's the male in the family, he had the right to do that.

0: a powerful witness in the face of this violence and a staunch defender of religious minorities, was Shahbaz Bhatti. The first Christian to hold a position in the Pakistani parliament, Shahbaz fought tirelessly to protect religious minorities. His courageous stance and Christian faith, however, made him a target. He was repeatedly threatened and, in March 2011, he was assassinated. In 2016, the Vatican opened his cause for beatification.
1: There's been worldwide condemnation of the murder of Shahbaz Bhatti, the only Christian minister in the government of Pakistan. Mr. Bhatti is the second senior politician there to be killed for speaking out against the country's controversial blasphemy laws.
2: Pakistani Minister for Minority Shahbaz Bhatti has been shot.
3: He'd been visiting family just a short distance away. He refused to go into hiding, though he knew his life was at risk. But in recent weeks, he was concerned about security. He complained that he hadn't been given extra protection in spite of the obvious threat he faced.

0: Born in 1968 in the Punjabi Christian village of Kushpur, one of a few such places on the map of Islamic Pakistan, Shahbaz Bhatti was Pakistan's first Christian government minister.
1: We studied in a Christian school, we were living in a Christian village, and we didn't have any problem. But in a government school where the majority of the students is different, he was surprised facing different kind of people who expressed their reservation, like sometimes people were saying they are not allowed to eat with other students. So for him it was very, very strange. Really got angry that this is not human.
2: I met him in the college. He was beaten by the Islamic Jamiat Talaba, the student organization of Islamic radical group. And that was the time they were dominating all the universities and colleges in Pakistan. He was beaten because he belonged to the minority group, to the Christian community. And

0: There he decided that he should raise his voice, that he is Pakistani, he belongs to this society.
1: One day, they formed a group called Christian Liberation Front. He also realized that it has to be wider. That's why he called All Pakistan Minorities Alliance, because that not only spoke of the Christians, it spoke of others who are discriminated in the country, the Hindus, the Buddhists, and others.
2: Introduced in 1985, blasphemy laws continue to remain the biggest source of discrimination. Anyone committing a blasphemous act towards the Quran faces a penalty of life imprisonment, whereas anyone found to be blaspheming against the Prophet Muhammad faces a death sentence.

0: Towards the end of 2008, Shahbaz Bhatti, come to pleas by Bishop Anthony Lobo to accept the nomination of Religious Minorities Minister, within a short time he managed to introduce a law guaranteeing minorities a 5% share of public posts, including Parliament. One matter which Shahbaz Bhatti became wholeheartedly involved with related to Azia Bibi, a Christian mother of five children who had been charged for blasphemous acts and accordingly sentenced to death. Open claims of misuse of blasphemy laws led to Shahbaz receiving a growing number of threats.
1: When I'm leading this campaign against the Sharia laws for the abolishment of blasphemy law and speaking for the oppressed and marginalized, persecuted Christian and other minority, these Taliban threaten me. But I want to share that I believe in Jesus Christ, who has given his own life for us. I know what is the meaning of cross, and I'm following of the cross.
2: He was definitely a man with a dream, with a vision, that we can live together as different religious groups.
3: Shahbaz Bhatti possessed a great passion within, a great need to serve his fellow men. He was a very good human being. I believe that we greatly need reconciliation and harmony. We greatly need these values to grow, so that all of us, believers of all faiths, might firstly respect the great people of all faiths.
4: Following the death of Shahbaz, his brother, Dr. Paul Bhatti, left his medical practice and took on his brother's work. He told us his motivation was Shahbaz's example, how at age 14 years, he was so deeply moved by Jesus' sacrifice for the world, and he wanted to follow Christ with his life. It was this, together with his profound awareness of the plight of minorities in Pakistan, that led him to step into his brother's footsteps, protecting religious minorities and promoting religious freedom. With time, and inspired by the faith of his mother and his brother, Dr. Paul today has come to forgive his brother's murderers. He tells us now about his journey to forgiveness.
5: When my brother was killed, I was really angry. I didn't like Pakistan. I was not wanted to stay in Pakistan. I was in Italy. I was wanted to take away my mom and all the members of family and go away and say goodbye forever to Pakistan. But I went there, Pakistan. I saw very moving situation. There was thousands of people, even from Muslim community, and they were honoring him. They loved him. And President of Pakistan and all these people asked me to continue his struggle. It was very critical for me because I was

0: enjoying my professional, I mean, profession in Italy. I had a very good time in job. I was earning very good money. And so I was not thought to do that. So but when I start, I mean, seeing the people, start having these people who are concerned, I mean, for their fate in future, who will take care of his mission, I think something start changing in me. And my mother, she was the ear witness of my brother's death because he was killed just a few meters from my house. And when he was killed, there was a lot of fires of the Kalashnikovs. And my mother was, she didn't know what is happening, but she heard that time. And she saw in that one window, and my brother's car was there, and he was dying inside. So for me, it was most, I mean, a painful moment if I accept this, I mean, responsibility, and how will react my mom when she has lost her son, to whom she was living more than 10 years together. And every morning. So at that time, I went to my mother. So I was afraid to, I mean, share this, my personal feeling. So I am thinking to carry his. So I was not trying to say that she will be hurt because I can imagine, I mean, the situation she was passed through. So, but she very courageously said, Paul, I have forgiven the killers of your brother because they don't know what they have done. Because these are just people who are planning to do that and they don't know what they have done. So I have forgiven. So that was the thing which have moved me. And I thought even Shabazz would have done that because that was the Christian faith. More than all our things, he was wanted to be a Christian. And he was wanted to be known as a follower of Jesus Christ, and which is known by his testimony, his speeches, his video channels. So he said his most desire is that he will be honored if the Jesus Christ, I mean, accept his sacrifice protecting the religious minorities in Pakistan. So considering that, so I think I don't have other choice. So next to that, I see a lot of space in Muslim community. There are very good Muslim people who want to change the country, who want to defend the Christian people, who want to work together, who want to live together, even the government people, politicians. And every time when I mean Muslim people, the president of Pakistan, his son, when they're talking about the Pakistani future, they're honoring my brother talking that he was the hero of the country. And you know, the president of Pakistan awarded him most courageous award of the country to my brother. So, I mean, seeing all this sympathy, it was not from Christian people, it was from Muslim people and from the people who are in such state to make difference in the country. So I am quite convinced that the sacrifice of people like my brother or like others will not go in vain. And Jesus has seen that.
1: Though he has suffered greatly, Dr. Paul sees real hope for the future of religious minorities in Pakistan. It is not easy, and the situation facing minorities is still difficult. But people of goodwill across all religious divides are striving for unity and peace. Thank you, ladies and gentlemen, for having been with us today on our program, Where God Weeps, In Depth. And if you'd like to know more about the situation of the Catholic Church in Pakistan, how she struggles in protection of the religious minorities, especially against the blasphemy laws, I would encourage you to look at the contact information at the end of this program. And we look forward to seeing you next week. Take care.

0: Before I started officially dating my wife, we were best friends for like 5 months. And if you're out there thinking, come on, buddy, make your move, that wasn't the problem. But truth be told, it was precisely the problem that any time I would try to DTR, to define the relationship as more than just friends, that walls would go up. Rejection, rejection, rejection. And it was painful. And I knew that Katie had deep feelings for me and cared about me a lot. But for some reason, any time I tried to express the smallest ounce of love, she would put the wall up. And that's the funny thing about love, is that when you love and when you give yourself, you put yourself at risk, that you can't force someone to receive your love. And you definitely can't force someone to reciprocate that love. And I knew Katie had some deep family wounds from her past, but I didn't understand the full extent of it until one particular conversation.
1: We're sitting on this bench, freezing cold, Ohio, and having a really tough conversation. Mark is outpouring all of these things to me, and things that I dreamed that somebody would say to me for my entire life. But I was so terrified. I was so scared to put somebody in a position where they could be vulnerable enough to break my heart and to wreck me. And so I had really built this wall up around myself to not allow any of those opportunities in. And I remember saying, like, the cliche line, you know, it's not you, it's me. And I really, really meant it. I really meant, like, I have so much baggage and I have all of these things. Like, this has nothing to do with you. And he said to me, how can you say that it's not me? Of course, it is me. It is me. I'm the one. I'm the one that wants to love you. I'm the one that wants to suffer with you. I'm the one that wants to rejoice with you. I am the one that wants to outpour my heart into you. It is me. And we left that conversation that night hours long, very unresolved. So we go back to school after Christmas break, and I am in the chapel, and it was one of the first times I was gonna see Mark after school had come back. And I was praying, and I was just like, Lord, I want so badly to be able to open this door and to walk through, but I can't do it on my own. And it was like God was saying to me, like, this is not about Mark, and it's not about you. God said in that moment, it's me. It is me. Like, I am the one. I'm the one that actually wants to love you. I want to suffer with you. I want to rejoice with you. I want to carry this cross with you. It is me. And until you can accept my love and trust in me, you're not going to be able to accept love from anyone else, really. And so I had to first be able to submit that to the Lord in order to then, therefore, be able to open my heart to be loved by anyone else.

We've been through all 5 decades of the Sorrowful Mysteries, but more than any of the physical pain, and more than all the physical pain that our Lord endured, the greatest pain of his heart was unrequited love. And unrequited love is a love that pours itself out with no limit, and that love is not received, much less reciprocated. Our Lord appeared to St. Margaret Mary Alacoque in those Sacred Heart apparitions. And this is what she says about his heart, which loves so much and yet receives so little love in return. Here is the heart which loved men so much that it spared nothing, to the point of being emptied and consumed, to give them proof of that love. Before this, Jesus could think, I have given them everything. I have given them my sweat and fatigue on the roads of Palestine. I have given them all my blood on Calvary. I have given them the gift of my beloved mother. I have given them myself in the Eucharist. What more can I do that they may believe in my love?

0: I know I shall give them my heart. I shall give them the source of all these follies of my love. But if they do not love me after I give them the gift of my heart, when will they love me? To receive his love is to console his heart, to give God the joy of being your Savior. And the first step to this is simply to receive with open hands the love that the Lord has for you. And second, to reciprocate that love. In that Sacred Heart apparition, our Lord then turns to Margaret Mary Alico and he says this, "If you have been loved like this, you must love in return. Give love for love. I have loved you. You must love. I have given you my heart without reserve in order to have your heart without reserve. I have put no limit on my love. You must put no limit on yours."
1: If I'm honest with myself, I have not loved my God with all my heart, all my mind, all my soul, and all my strength. I've not done that. Mother Teresa says, I want to be a saint, right? So I want to love, because that's what it is, right? Is a saint, is a lover of God. When we come to experience Christ in the sacrament of reconciliation and penance, the penitent is lifted up with redemptive love, like a good coach. Knows our weaknesses, knows our Achilles heel, and he comes alongside of us, picks us up, dusts us off, and puts us back in the game. Okay? He rejoices in our journey. He's not scandalized by our sin.
0: Although we've officially gone through the fifth sorrowful mystery, the crucifixion, there's a moment I didn't cover, because it's beyond the crucifixion, it's beyond the death of our Lord, and it's the wounding of the heart. And it's after Christ has already expired and that soldier takes a spear and pierces it into his side and blood and water flow forth. This moment, Pope Benedict XVI speaks about it. He says, by contemplating the pierced side of Christ, we can understand the starting point of the statement, God is love, that at this wounding of the heart, truth can be contemplated, and our definition of love must begin. Love empties itself out, holding nothing back, that our Lord's heart is wounded. Sin isn't breaking a rule, it's breaking a heart. That Christ, on behalf of our sins, on occasion of our sins, he offers us his Sacred Heart.
2: So most of the work that I do is with young people, and one of my favorite things to do is to use this visual of a gift, that God gives us a gift. And so whether that's purity, chastity, or life in general, and over the course of talking about all the different things that threaten that within our lives, I tear a little bit off of the gift and show how when we make decisions that hurt the heart of the Lord, that they hurt the gift of who we are. When we go to reconciliation, that in that moment, it's not good enough for the Lord to take our gift and tape it back up and kind of retie the bow and things like that. That the Lord didn't come to the earth for this cosmetic fix, right? To just kind of make things look better and make us feel better in a moment. But what the Lord promises in the book of Revelation is he says, I make all things new. And in that moment, I bring out a new gift, that when we meet God in reconciliation, that he recreates us. That for the God of the universe, who could create everything, who could create us and our eternal souls and all that, it's no big thing for him to be able to recreate us. And that's exactly what the sacrament is for.
0: The wounding of the heart is one of my favorite theological topics. There's many years that's all I would talk about, that anytime a new person would come around, my wife would be like, oh no, Mark's gonna talk about the wounding of the heart, isn't it? And she'd walk into the other room. And here I stand in awe at the tomb of Adam. And you can see behind me in the opening, there's this glass opening, and you can see the rocks that were split, that this is the place of Adam's skull. And right above this is where Christ was crucified. The tradition was that a drop of blood from Christ made it all the way down the rocks to Adam's skull. And you look at the big picture of what's taking place at this wounding of the heart, is paradise being restored, a new creation story. That in the Old Testament, we had Adam and Eve in the garden, man and woman together.

0: in the fall, right? They committed their sin, and so Christ sent an angel, a heavenly angel with a sword to block the gates of paradise. And so paradise has been lost. And all of salvation history is a story of God on a mission to restore fallen humanity back to his heart, back to paradise. And so the New Testament is this new creation story, and our Lord is the new Adam, and our Lady is the new Eve. And Christ takes this cross and carries it up Calvary's hill, right? He enters into the Garden of Gethsemane, and this cross represents the wood from the new tree of life, and he plants it into the earth on Calvary's hill. And brothers and sisters, this isn't just a nice, fun, abstract theological story. It's relevant today in your own life, that what Christ does in salvation history, he wants to do for you. He wants to make all things new for you.
1: So not only have we come back to Eden, but so much better, because as we read in the beginning of Genesis, Eden was this central location on the earth, but it was just one place on the earth. Now we have Edens everywhere. They say that 90% or more of the population of the world is within 1 hour's travel of a Catholic church. Every time you go into a Catholic church, it is a return to Eden. Okay, first you typically encounter the river of life, which is present in that baptismal font. That's where you can wash and live forever. And then at the head of the sanctuary, that's the tree. It's represented by the altar. That altar is going to bear the fruit of eternal life. It's so ironic. It takes faith to see it, because the physical eye just sees the darkness, the death of this man, a cruel Roman execution. But if you look at the eyes of faith, Calvary is the return to Eden. It's the new mountain of salvation. It's the new mountain where you can commune with God.
0: A second theological bomb that is exploding at this wounding of the heart is superabundant mercy, that this moment of divine mercy where the blood and water flows forth from the heart of Christ is a moment of superabundant mercy. And you may ask, what is superabundant mercy? Most of us experience mercy in this way, that we sin, we do something stupid, and then we go to God in the confessional, we ask for his forgiveness, and he forgives us, and that's his mercy, and absolutely, and that's a proper definition of the mercy of God. And it's a mercy that knows no limits. Superabundant mercy is a little bit different. It's a mercy that precedes the soul, and I'll try to explain that with an example. A mercy that goes out before the fall, before the sin. The perfect example of this is Our Lady. She's the masterpiece of God, and her immaculate conception is actually born from the wounded heart of Christ, a mercy so superabundant. You see, the grace of the cross stands outside of time. It goes all the way back to Adam, as we saw, and it goes all the way forward to the end of time. And so Our Lady's grace of the Immaculate Conception is a Christian grace, and it's born in this moment of divine mercy, a superabundant mercy that precedes the soul. Our seven steps in That Man Is You, the seventh one ends with superabundant mercy, which means make it easy to be good and hard to be bad. And once again, don't be tempted to think this is merely abstract theology. Every day I pray for my own children that God would preserve them in purity, that he would have superabundant mercy upon them.
2: As a mom, that there's actually a psychological reaction, a psychological thing that happens within your brain as you become a mother, and then as you develop as a mother as well, that when you hear your own baby cry, the parts of your brain that are activated is actually the same area that's a fight or flight response. And I was reading about this recently, and specifically this idea of how your fight or flight, that it responds, your brain responds in milliseconds before you actually even process, oh, my baby's crying. So your brain has this involuntary response that it's actually reacting before you even have the complete thought. And so what's really incredible about that I was thinking about is the Blessed Mother. Like, when she would hear Jesus's cry, it was this call that was an involuntary response. Before she even was able to process, like, oh, God is calling me in this

0: moment, she was already reacting. That already it was written within her to say yes, to go to him, to respond to him, to see what his needs were, what he was asking for from her. And what an incredible way to think of that, you know, as a mother, and also as a model for each of us, of wanting for her to form us in that sort of a way, for us to be able to respond immediately to the Lord, to say, what do you need from me? And to do it in a way that is so loving and so compassionate, and to become over time more accustomed to doing that as well.
1: A third theological bomb relating to this wounding of the heart, again, that I absolutely love. We have to take a flashback. Go to Luke 2, the presentation in the temple, and Simeon, who was full of the Holy Spirit, right? He says, my eyes have seen the salvation of the Lord. And he turns to Mary and he says, your heart too will be pierced by a sword. And we know that Mary's heart was never physically pierced by a sword. And so what does this mean? And the church fathers have always understood that what Christ experienced physically, Our Lady experienced spiritually, that she experienced a real death, that her heart indeed was pierced by a sword. There was one sword, but two hearts were pierced. And I want to be clear, right? There is but one Redeemer and only one Redeemer of the world. There is only one who has an ounce of divinity in him, Jesus Christ. But in God's mysterious will, he willed Our Lady to be an active participant in the redemption of the world. He allowed her to be active participant in his suffering, that she suffered with him at the cross. And how precisely did she suffer with him? She did so as a mother would, that she united her sacrifice and her sorrow to his cross with a maternal heart.
2: You know, it's funny, I've preached about Mary and her watching her innocent son suffer and what that must be like for a parent. And obviously I don't know, because I'm not a parent, but just circumstances of my life over the last 18 months and walking with people that are dear to me and my family and watching them suffer, it's one thing to preach about it. It's something different to experience it, right? And just the suffering that goes with that, knowing that there's nothing you can do about it. I mean, she didn't wish harm and evil upon those people that had just done that to her son. And that's another kind of love.
1: It's precisely this maternal heart of Our Lady that Christ hands over to his disciples in the final moments before he expires, that he turns to his mother, his beloved mother, and he says, woman, behold your son. And this is where this amazing typology, it continues even further. What Eve is by nature, the mother of all living, Mary is by grace. That she becomes in this moment the mother, her maternity expands. That she's no longer just the mother of the Savior, she becomes the mother of all the living, according to grace.
3: I felt Mama Mary's presence in some of my most difficult times. During the time I've described as far as my own conversion, and just during ups and downs of everyday family life, marriage and family life, right? Whether that's concerns for your kids and their salvation, the choices they're gonna make, you best believe that I'm consecrating them to Blessed Mama Mary all the time.
4: I'll just, you know, say a simple Hail Mary and I can feel her presence. I can feel her hand on my back. I can feel her mantle being wrapped around me. I always feel close to her.
5: The Blessed Mother was one. She has a mother's love for us. So it's that kind of thing where obviously she's a woman, our Lord is a man. So she's gonna love us as a mother does. He can't love as a mother does. And that's not to say there's anything, obviously there's nothing deficient in his love, but it's different. Your mother loves you in a different way than your father, and you kind of need that. It's nice to have that. You know, like I would say of my infant son, a child loves you, and your child loves you in a way that no one else does.
1: Christ then turns his gaze to his beloved disciple. He says, disciple, behold your mother. And we read, from that hour, the disciple took her into his home. And the translation for that word home could also be translated into his own. And it's amazing to me that the Holy Spirit never reveals the name. We know it was beloved John.

0: But I think that that takes place in a way that it opens it up to all of us. And the church has always understood that, that if you're a beloved disciple of Christ, that he gives you as a gift, Mother Mary, as your mother. And yes, like John, we're called to take her into our home and into our hearts, that she reign as the queen of our heart, the queen of heaven, the queen of earth, and the queen of our hearts. And at this moment, as Christ has expired and he's taken down from the cross, Our Lady holds him in her arms, her loving embrace, right? We have that amazing image, that amazing sculpture from Michelangelo. I think it's the only one he signed, and it sits in St. Peter's Basilica. What Mary did for Jesus, her son, she does for all of her children, for all of eternity, that she carries us, so to speak, back to the Father. And she is with us in these final moments. And every single rosary we pray, think about how each Hail Mary ends. Holy Mary, Mother of God, pray for us sinners now and at the hour of our death. Amen. Right? The grace for the moment right now is obviously very important. God gives us grace in the moment. But that hour of death, right, when the devil comes to steal souls, where he comes with that final temptation of despair, imagine the flood of grace, Mother Mary, the mediatrix of grace that she provides in that moment. Imagine every Hail Mary you've ever prayed in your whole life. And I can't imagine that moment of passing from life to life, that she brings us to her son. It's what she always does.
1: She understands that this is his triumph. This is not an accident. This is not just a tragedy. This is a supreme achievement. And John is standing with her. Peter isn't there. John's there. So no matter how bad the church gets, there's always a John that stands with Mary.
2: When the Blessed Mother says to Juan Diego, like, don't you know it is I, your mother? Like, I'm your mother. It's almost like, don't you know? I want to be your mother. And I think of that for myself. Like, I lost my mom in 2010 to cancer. And I hear that, don't you know I am your mother? You know, the Blessed Mother is inviting me into this deep, intimate relationship with her, and that I'm called to invite my children into that intimate relationship with the Blessed Mother.
0: The most beloved disciples of our Lord take Mary into their home, and yes, into their hearts. And only those closest to the heart of Christ follow him to the bitter end, follow him all the way to the foot of Calvary. And brothers and sisters, as our church enters into her own passion, as she follows our Lord in his agony, his scourging, the mocking, and yes, even his crucifixion, how will we respond? Will we leave the church in this time of need? Or will we walk with Our Lady hand in hand and help lead the church in joyful anticipation of the resurrection?
3: We are still disciples. We're people who are sent. We are sent on a mission. We don't send ourselves. So the first thing a disciple has to do is to empty themselves of every personal ego, attachment, whatever, and say, what am I being asked to do? You know? And Mary did that so well. You know, she was asked to be the mother of God. She had plans. She had plans. But as a disciple, she emptied herself of those plans and took on a greater plan, sometimes not knowing exactly where the plan is going to go. But that's a good quality of a disciple, to empty yourself of yourself, empty yourself of your plans, and to say, I'm being sent to do this, so I do because I'm sent.
0: Brothers and sisters, it's only fitting that we end where we began in Nazareth, the school of Mary, and behind me is the Church of the Annunciation, where it all began. The fiat, Mary's fiat began this entire story, her yes to God. And she invites us into these very mysteries of the rosary, the mysteries of the life of Christ. She invites us to a daily rosary. All of heaven awaits our response. And the rosary itself, we could be tempted to look at it and just see it from the outside, beads, and a chain. But on the inside, we discover God himself. We see the face of Christ, and we experience the power of the Holy Spirit

Mary's life was indeed a rosary, a contemplation of Christ. Joseph's life was a rosary, a contemplation of Christ with Our Lady. And my prayer for you is that your life may become a rosary. And let's end as we always do, recalling the power of one Hail Mary. Hail Mary, full of grace, the Lord is with thee. Blessed art thou among women, and blessed is the fruit of thy womb, Jesus. Holy Mary, Mother of God, pray for us sinners now and at the hour of our death. Amen. In the name of the Father, and of the Son, and of the Holy Spirit. Amen.

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3: 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They impact me. I'm proud of the work that I'm doing.
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6: Well, hello, everybody. It's wonderful to have you with us. I pray wherever you are that you know that God is with you exactly in the place where you are. Well, today I want to talk about when you wanted to be more but settled for less. I want to talk on the subject of you wanted to be more, but you settled for less. You wanted to be more, but you settled for less. And I don't know about you, but as soon as I hear a title like that, I immediately think about my life, because I'm going to ask you to think about your life right now. And then I'll tell you why we're going to do it. We're going to go to John's Gospel, chapter 5. If you have a Bible wherever you are, turn to John's Gospel, chapter 5. I know you can see it always on the screen, but there's something far more powerful about being able to read it out of your scriptures. There's a great debate among Christian leaders as to whether scriptures should be put on the screen ever, because people become dependent on the screen and they never learn their scripture. And you can't colour in the screen or write notes beside it. So I want to encourage you, make sure you get a Bible and to bring it. We're going to read from John chapter 5, verse 2, and is a fabulous passage of scripture. And it says this: "Now in Jerusalem by the sheep gate, there's a pool called in Hebrew Bethesda, which has five porticos. In these lay many invalids, blind, lame, and paralyzed. One man was there who had been ill for 38 years. And when Jesus saw him lying there and knew that he had been there a long time, he said to him, 'Do you want to be made well?' And the sick man answered him, 'Sir, I

have no one to put me into the pool when the water is stirred up. And while I'm making my way, someone else steps down ahead of me." Jesus said to him, "Stand up, take your mat and walk." And once the man was made well and he took up his mat and began to walk. Let me just read a couple of verses further, not on the screen. Now, that day was a Sabbath. So the Jews said to the man who had been cured, "It is the Sabbath. It's not lawful for you to carry your mat." So one more time, let's read the whole thing. "Now in Jerusalem by the sheep gate, there's a pool called in Hebrew Bethesda, which has five porticos. In these lay many invalids, blind, lame and paralyzed. And one man was there who had been ill for 38 years. When Jesus saw him lying there and knew that he had been there for a long time, he said to him, 'Do you want to be made well?' The sick man answered, 'Sir, I have no one to put me into the pool when the water is stirred up. And while I'm making my way, someone else steps down ahead of me.' And Jesus said to him, 'Stand up, take your mat and walk.' And at once the man was made well and he took up his mat and began to walk. Now that day was a Sabbath. So the Jews said to the man who had been cured, 'It's the Sabbath. It's not lawful for you to carry your mat.'" Father, we just ask right now in Jesus' name that as we unfold and as we look at it and as we explore and we allow you to speak to our spirit from this scripture, that it would illuminate our hearts and our lives. Come, Holy Spirit. Amen. You know, there are moments in our life, isn't there? There's moments in our life when nothing obvious seems wrong. Nothing obvious is wrong. And yet something deep within us sometimes can feel, well, not complete. On the one hand, we don't feel that anything's wrong, but yet we can sometimes feel not complete. Not in the sense that we can name an illness really quickly, but that quieter sense of having adapted to a way of living that keeps us functioning without ever being fully alive, fully happy. And you could ask yourself right now, are you fully happy? If someone was to call you up here right now, are you fully happy? Are you fully at peace? In your relationships, could it be said, when your relationships are stable and functional, but there's little joy in them. You meet people, my relationship's all good, but they're not the most joyful. And then you realize you're avoiding difficult conversations with people because you know it's not worth the effort to try. Is there places in your life where you're not fully alive when you know how to keep the peace in your family? But it's come at the cost of honesty. And you cannot remember the last time you said in your family what you really think. Are you fully alive? Maybe for you, when you love your children deeply and you're doing everything required, but most day feels like you're managing logistics and politics and arguments rather than sharing a rich life. And you can't remember the last time you felt truly present to them, but just responsible for them. Are you fully alive? Or when you're at work and you go to work because of financial security, and that's the primary reason. Well, you didn't start your career for that. You started because you wanted to make a contribution, but something in you's grown quiet within you. Or when's the last time you can remember the last time you asked whether what you're doing now in the job you're doing fits you, is what you should be doing? Or if you're a young person, you feel surrounded by people and yet strangely you feel alone because you don't feel safe being fully yourself because of what people might say about you or think about you. Or maybe you're not fully alive because you constantly compare yourself to others, whether it be in presence or online or in real life, and you feel like you're always behind. You somehow feel like you're not enough. If I had a dollar for every person who said that to me, I'd feel like I'd be a super wealthy man. Even when no one's told you directly that you're okay. Or your interior life, when you look at your interior life, when you have become very good at coping with stress. You've learnt to cope with stress and anxiety and disappointment, but the cost has come at the sense of peaceness, and there's another.

numbness in your life. And you know, in your prayer life, it's become brief. Your prayer life's become functional, not because you do not believe, but because you're not sure what to say anymore. See, it's so easy to be alive and yet not fully alive. And it's precisely in these moments when people are like this that God sometimes does his most serious work in us. Not by changing our circumstances first, but by asking us a question when we feel like that we didn't expect. And the reason I can find topics like that is because I can find myself in those at times. When people around me stop and say, oh, but your life, ooh. And yet there's a life behind it where I don't feel at times fully alive. John tells us that Jesus goes up to Jerusalem and for a festival, and he comes upon a pool at a sheep gate. And it's a place surrounded, it's covered by walkways. And in the walkways are many people who are ill and blind and lame and paralyzed. And they've gathered and they're waiting for something to happen. They're waiting for something to happen. And the details matters because it's not simply a place of suffering. It's a place of waiting. It's not just a place of suffering. This is a place of waiting. They're waiting. It's a place of expectation, but that expectation is shaped by scarcity. It's a place of hope organized around a system where only some ever benefit. The majority miss out. And many remain exactly where they are. And among this crowd, John, who's writing and what we've just read, he draws our attention to one man who's been ill for 38 years. And that number's not incidental. It's not just, oh, we'll pick 38 years. Because 38 years is long enough for pain to become normal. 38 years is long enough for disappointment to become predictable. 38 years is long enough for hope to be reshaped into something cautious and managed. Don't hurt hope too much. My heart will be broken if I do. And when John tells us that Jesus sees this man and knows what he's been there for a long time, we're told something important about how God looks at us. Let me say that again. When John tells us that Jesus sees the man and knows what he's been there for a long time, he says something about himself. Look at the screen. Jesus doesn't simply see a condition. He sees duration. He sees history. He sees how long we have lived inside what confines us. I used the example recently in another setting of a bird aviary that's big. And if you have a really, really big bird aviary, you put the birds in, they fly around, they forget that they're confined, but the whole time they're never free. And there are things sometimes in us. Jesus sees the things that confine us. The things, the hurts that have happened, the decisions we've made, the environments we're in, the money we have, the way people look at us, they're all things that confine us. The hurts of yesterday that tell us how we are today. You ever met someone who says, I was really hurt when I was younger. I was really hurt by those people. So now I act and live in the cage of my past. And so it doesn't allow me to be free. It doesn't allow me to love fully. It doesn't allow me to have joy completely because of the hurt that was done to me. I'm in a cage. And I present to you and I live the way I live because of a past hurt that now I live in. And I forget most of the time I'm in the cage. Jesus looks at us and he sees this in people. And it's then that Jesus asks a question that gives this passage its power. There's one question that this whole passage orientates around. In verse 3, in these porticos lay invalids, blind, lame and paralyzed. And one man was there who'd been ill for 38 years. And when Jesus saw him lying there and knew that he had been there a long time, he said to him, do you want to be made well? There's the question. Do you want to be made well? And the question is far more serious than it first appears. It's far more serious. Because I remember being in primary school, grade school,
And reading this story,

when it came up. And immediately you stopped and go, oh, the poor guy, you know, he's crippled and other people are faster and they get in the water whenever what's happening to the water heals. And I read the story at such a primary school, grade school, basic, childish level. And there's something wonderful about being childish, don't get me wrong, and reading it at that level at times. Sometimes that's the best level. Sometimes when I really want to understand the scripture really well, you know, there's the great children's Bibles. Go have a read them. You just got to realize that someone has taken the story and is interpreting the story, and it's not the real translation, but they're trying to give you insight. And sometimes it's just helpful, but if that's all you read, you're in trouble. But they're helpful, right? And he says, do you want to be made well? And the question's far more serious, because Jesus is not asking whether the man wants relief or escape or assistance. He's not. He's asking whether he wants wholeness. And those things are not always the same. They're not. He's not asking if he wants relief or escape or assistance. He's asking, do you want wholeness? See, relief from what we're in leaves our structures intact. So I'll just help you. Right? I'll just give you some relief for a while. Right? Wholeness changes them. As many of you know, Rosemary's not well, and she has got very severe issues with her spine now. And this week she went to hospital, she had an operation, and they do all these things and injections to her to try and relieve the pain. But they can't fix the underlying issue and bring her to wholeness. So all they're doing is trying to take away some of the symptoms for a little while to relieve the pain. So relief leaves our structure intact. The structure of what Rosemary's going through is unchanged. But Jesus isn't asking, do you want relief? Do you want relief, crippled man, from lying here for 38 years? He's asking, do you want wholeness? See, relief allows us to return to the familiar patterns that we live in. Wholeness asks us to live completely differently. Relief says, you know, allows us to return. But wholeness says you'll never return. See, the danger of many of us have is that we've learned how to live inside conditions, by ways of thinking that God never intended for us. And they're destructive to our own peace, and they're destructive to the relationships we have with other people. Think through your life of some of the arguments and disagreements you've got in with people you know well and not so well. So often they didn't start with them, they started with you because of the cage you live in. And over time, conditions become familiar. Over time, we become so protective of the fact of that's the cage I live in. Because they give shape to our days and they explain our limitations. I can only do this because this is who I am. This is who I am. On the screen, when Jesus asks this man whether he wants to be made well, he's asking whether he's ready to imagine himself beyond the life he's learned how to manage. Again, look at it again. When Jesus asks this crippled man whether he wants to be made well, he's asking whether he's ready to imagine himself beyond the life he's learned how to manage. Because we all learn how to manage our lives, don't we? We do. And what makes this moment especially confronting is that Jesus asks the question before doing anything. Jesus hasn't done anything. He just says, listen, can you imagine yourself having a different life? Can you imagine this 38 years of history that affects how you see yourself and how you relate to everyone else, the cage you're living in? Can you imagine yourself being free? Can you imagine yourself being whole? And what this does, Jesus asks this question before he does anything, which tells us that before God heals, he often awakens our desire. And before he removes what confines us, he wants to know whether we are ready to live without what confines us. I meet people who've been hurt by their past and they do not want to let go. They hold on to it as a prize. Oh, that, look at what happened to me.
I made a mistake when

I was young. I did this when I was young. I hurt those people myself. And they allow their past, whether it's what they've done or someone's done to them or a circumstance out of their control, to be the defining thing. And they find a comfort in that because it's an excuse to live within the confines of who they are. And they kind of, well, it's safer to live in my past weakness. Because healing doesn't simply take something away. It gives something new. And new life carries responsibility. Because if God takes you away from what you were, he's going to give you responsibility for the way you will be in the future. For a long time, I was overweight, as you know. Well, some people could argue, I'm still overweight, but let's just say there's less of me to love than there used to be. And Rosemary, from time to time, would say to me, that a wife or spouse can, do you want to lose weight? And occasionally some of my Christian friends who really care about me had enough courage to say to me, you're overweight. And they would say, do you want to lose weight? And I would say this, I like food. And then I would say things like, well, I go to meetings with people at times and there's food there and, well, I don't want to be rude. And I go to places, and because I'm going to places and it's me, people come and give me a second and third and a fourth. And I don't want to be rude and say to this person who spent hours at home making all this stuff, no. And, and sometimes I work late at night into the early hours at times. And if I eat, I heard once it said that the part of the brain that keeps you awake is next to the part of you that eats. So if you eat, you'll stay awake. I don't know if that's true, but I've held on to that for a long time, And then my other excuse is I get hungry. That's a pretty good one. Jesus asked this question, do you want to get well? Now, did you notice what I did? People say, do you want to lose weight? Not once did I say yes or no. I used to always avoid the question. And so the man answers, Jesus says, do you want to get well? But what's his answer? He says, he doesn't say yes or no. He says, there's no one to help me when the pool gets stirred, when the water is stirred. And whilst I'm trying to get in the pool, someone else gets in ahead of me. Now, his answer is understandable. It's even asking for compassion, understanding, but it reveals something deeper. Really deep, because it shows how easily, look at this on the screen, explanation can replace desire. Let me just explain away why I'm not losing weight. I've got all these good reasons. I don't want to let other people down. I get hungry. I go to the fridge at 3 o'clock in the morning to get a glass of water, and there's all this food in there, and it says, Bruce. And I don't want to disappoint it either. But the question was not, why aren't you losing? Why are you still crippled? The question is, what do you want? Do you want to be made well? And the man has learned how to narrate his life. Just as I, he's learned how to tell his stories. And he's learned how to live his life through barriers around him, through lack of support. He's learnt how to live his life and explain it away through missed opportunities. I can't get there. Through systems that never quite work in his favour. He's learnt. And none of them are false because they're all true. The water does get stirred. He can't get there fast enough. Other people get in. Right? But they become the story he lives in. And so within his mind, in his hurt and in his heart, he lives there. And he excuses who he is and how he lives by his circumstances. And Jesus listens to him, and interestingly, Jesus doesn't argue with him. And Jesus, as we know, is argumentative at times. He was happy for a good brawl. Jesus was always happy for a brawl. But he doesn't argue with him right now. On the screen, he says this, the real issue is not whether the pool works, but whether the man is ready to leave the posture of waiting that has shaped his life. His whole life

He's been waiting 38 years. Let me just wait. And one day it'll be my turn. And this is where the gospel begins to touch our interior life. Because many of us are fluent in our explanations of why we are who we are, of why we act the way we are. We're fluent in naming the things that have not changed in us. We're fluent in describing what others didn't do for us or what circumstances didn't allow. And while those explanations can be true, they can quietly protect us from the most unsettling question of all: whether we want the life that change would require. We can hide behind that. Do we want the life that change would require? Now, as the story unfolds, Jesus doesn't debate the man's reasoning. And Jesus doesn't attempt to fix the system. What was the system? The water stirs, you get quit first in. That was the system. But Jesus doesn't debate him. Jesus doesn't try and reason it out. Jesus doesn't try and fix the broken system. Because God's grace, what God doesn't always improve systems. God isn't about fixing the systems of the world necessarily. Sometimes it interrupts them entirely. That's what he's about. What do I mean? See, let's understand what God's grace is. God's grace doesn't always improve systems. He doesn't always fix the world. I don't know about you, but I've been around for a while now. I can't remember the world as unsettled as it is right now. Now, I'm sure there have been times in history when it's been unsettled, but it doesn't matter whether it be economically, militarily. There's almost a dearth of leadership in many countries politically. We're uncertain about things. We feel threatened. And we see that in countries all over. And things that we held from, political parties we held to, people are moving away. Why? Because they're looking for a certainty. They're looking for leadership. They're looking for someone to say it'll be okay. They're looking to know that they're safe. And all of that lives within the context of systems. And do you notice that Jesus doesn't tend to fix it? And God sometimes doesn't fix it. And this says something very clear about how God acts. God's help is not primarily about fixing broken systems so that people can survive them comfortably. Did you hear that? God's plan is not to fix broken systems so people can survive them. God's help is about freeing people from being trapped by them. God's plan is to free us from being trapped by them. In the gospel, the pool is a system. It has rules. The pool has expectations. The pool has winners and losers. The pool creates long-term waiting. The pool has it that some benefit, but many do not. And the crippled man has organized his entire life around that system of the pool, waiting for his turn, hoping. So grace doesn't always, what do I mean by grace doesn't always fix the system? God doesn't come along, Jesus doesn't come along and make the pool work better. He doesn't come along and say, you know, we're going to have tickets. We're going to have an orderly queue. It's going to be your turn first. It's going to be the person who really needs it more than anybody else. He doesn't fix any of that. He doesn't make the water stir more often. He doesn't make it fairer. God and fairness, you'll pick pretty quick. God is not into fairness. He doesn't add better access to the pool. We'll have a ramp. That's what we'll do. We'll have a ramp. Instead, he removes the man from needing the system at all. That is the kingdom of God. To remove you from being in need of the system at all. At all. It's radical what Jesus and what God is about. Jesus simply speaks three commands that change him. Three commands, he says. Stand up, take up your mat, and walk. Three things. Stand up, take up your mat, and walk. And John tells us that at once the man is made well, takes up his mat, and begins to walk. This, however, comes at a cost.

0: As soon as he decides I'm going to rock the boat and get out of the cage I've been living in, it comes at a cost.
1: Hey, thanks for being with us. I'll see you next time. And don't forget, wherever you are, God's never ever far from you.

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0: So each person on earth has a mission, has a specific task that God has assigned to them that only they can do, that no one else can do it. And I believe that that was a task that was assigned to Gina and I was, I think obviously the vocation of marriage and our children as primary. But after that, it was to take people to Medjugorje and that little store. And
1: the first day the doctor, I met the oncologist, I said to him, he said, "Do you have any questions?" And I said, "I have one question. Do you believe in miracles?" And he said, "I do." And I said, "Will you recognize one when you see it?" And he said, "I will."
2: Yeah.
1: I said, "Okay, because we're getting a miracle here." So I'm going to ask him. It's been, 10 months this month before I see him. And I'm going to ask him if we're getting to the miracle stage.
0: I would say early in our marriage, I felt he was walking with us, But I would say now, I feel him carrying us. I really do.
3: Yeah.
0: And I think the older you get, the more you realize you have no control over anything. And once you realize that, that's half the battle.
2: Yeah.

I think a lot of times for us as Catholics, God gives us these callings. Some are more overt than others. Mm-hmm. And I think sometimes we abort the mission. You know? Yeah.

0: we are the ones who miss out. His love endures, but we miss out.
1: We're the ones that miss out.
0: So how do you think your life would have been if you had aborted that mission? If you said, no, Mary, forget it. I'm not doing this. What do you think would have been the difference?
2: Yikes.
3: I think when you fulfill your mission, which I believe we have, you're filled up. In other words, St. Augustine described it that we're not looking for anything else. We're not on a search anymore. We found what we were looking for. And there's a peace, and speaking of gifts of the Holy Spirit, a joy, and charity and love, you know, when you experience that. And if you say no, you miss the opportunity for that peace, for that joy, for that love, and to be filled up.
0: Yeah, I think, well, and like Augustine said, my heart is restless until it rests in you. Yeah. That until we say yes to God's call, there's always going to be a restlessness. And nothing will cure that restlessness but God.
3: Nothing will fill you up. I've never even thought about that. If we'd have said no, I've never thought about that and thought about playing it safe.
0: Yeah. Oh, my life would be different. I mean, God is gracious. I'm sure He would have found other ways to reach into my heart. But you got to participate in that journey. My journey, I got to participate in His work.
4: As a friend,
2: well, we didn't know it till years later. Greg is a priest now 3 years, and he had 7 years in seminary, so it's been 10 years. But he tells in, you know, one of his podcasts that he found his vocation through a book in our bookstore. Mm. And I thought, all those years, I thought it was this certain priest, Dominican priest assigned to Franciscan University of Steubenville, who he had chosen as his spiritual director. But he said, no, Mom, it was reading A Quiet Light by Louis de Wall. I fell in love with St. Thomas Aquinas and ultimately the Dominicans. You know, he went and checked them out. Yeah. But I never knew that until long after he was in seminary, you know.
4: Yeah.
2: So you may never see the fruits in this side of heaven, but heaven's going to be really awesome.
0: I do think, I've always thought this about heaven. I just think that God just shows you the truth and you see how the dominoes fell. And they either fell for better or for worse. You know, either you started a domino chain that ended up blessing people or a domino chain that ended up causing harm. And I think heaven is the joy of seeing the domino chain that's a blessing. And I think hell is the pain of seeing the pain of your life. It's just that simple, you know.
2: Wow.
3: But with this, there's a cross. Mm. And, I mean, sooner or later, everybody, I think, who really desires to follow our Lord will experience, you know, some degree of suffering. And that's what we are experiencing now.
0: Could you tell me a little bit about that journey? I mean, I know your struggle, Gina, and what's going on, but could you just share what's going on and how you've journeyed with that?
2: Sure. It's a little trickier. I was having pain, and I went to the doctor, and she kind of put me off with, oh, I have asthma, and then I changed doctors, and the doctor called and said, you have pancreatic cancer. Ooh, that's a biggie.
4: That's very different than asthma.
2: Yeah, very different than asthma, very different than even breast cancer for most of my friends, you know. Mm-hmm. You instantly would have a lot more hope with that, you know. But when you hear pancreatic, you think, oh, I'm going to die soon, you know. And one of my little sweetheart daughters, she said, to somebody, a doctor, when we were together. She said, "Mommy's not an internet surfer, but I am." And I said, "What's so great about

0: your internet, what you learned, you know, and she said, I learned that 85% of pancreatic cancer victims are dead in 3 months. And I said, ooh, thanks for being so brutally honest.
1: Yeah.
0: You can guess which daughter that was. So anyway, it's been we're in the 10th month since I was diagnosed. I am hale and hearty. I mean, we instantly, thanks to the Dominicans, God bless them, we adopted a servant of God, which is the first little rung on the ladder to canonization. And so she's a servant of God, and they asked me to have people pray to her for her intercession in my healing, so that she could become a saint. And Teresa Demsko, who used to work at Salve Regina for years, she and I got making holy cards. We made hundreds of them, and they are all given out. They're all over the globe. I mean, they are all over the globe. People telling me from Medjugorje to the Holy Land. Jeff Cavins sent Barry a text one day, and he was up on the top of Ein Gedi.
2: Ein Gedi.
0: And he said, Barry and Gina, this is Jeff Cavins speaking to you on the top of Ein Gedi. You know, we're praying for you. I've told everyone on this trip, which was 175 people, all about you. And the camera pans out to the 175 people, and they all scream, we're praying for you. So, I mean, people I know, people I don't know, lots of people I don't know. But lots of people I know, thanks to the store, are praying for me. And I do have bad days, don't get me wrong, but most of them are like today, you know, where I'd be hard-pressed to convince somebody I'm sick.
1: Yeah.
0: And so we've been praying. We've been praying to be left to, you know, see our last child in his vocation. Mm. So that's a few more years. I always used to say to my kids, oh, be nice to me for 16 more years. Mommy and Daddy were 84 when they died, so I'm going to die when I'm 84. Mm. But, you know, if I don't make it to 84, let's still be great to see Matthew married or ordained or whatever, because the jury's still out on him. But you know, having grandchildren is the biggest joy ever right now. And so that keeps me going a lot.
1: They love you, your grandchildren.
0: Oh, they are
2: they
0: unbelievable.
2: Do.
0: They are, yeah, there's a lot of love there.
1: Yeah. And that's a grace.
0: It is, yeah. Another one.
2: Mm-hmm.
0: Yeah, so I'm counting on being around for a while.
1: Yeah.
0: And I'm doing really, really well.
1: Yeah.
0: And the first day the doctor, you know, I met the oncologist, I said to him, he said, do you have any questions? And I said, I have one question. Do you believe in miracles? Mm. And he said, I do. And I said, will you recognize one when you see it? And he said, I will.
1: Yeah.
0: I said, okay, because we're getting a miracle here. So I'm going to ask him. It's been, you know, 10 months this month before I see him. And I'm going to ask him if we're getting to the miracle stage,
1: yeah,
0: because, you know, 85% of people are long dead, according to my darling internet surfer.
2: Yeah. Stage four, you know, which is her stage, which is unfortunately, you know, oftentimes goes undetected. That's why it's such a high mortality rate.
3: Yeah. You know, and I think I believe in miracles. Obviously, I've seen a friend who was physically healed at an event that I was at. I mean, I've seen miracles. God has prompted me and moved me in ways that he followed up with things that are not coincidence. My own children are great examples of that. But I also think there are just daily miracles. Like, we're here today.
4: I know. Like, exactly.
3: I didn't make myself, you know, and somebody made all this, and somebody made me, and somebody made this day, and I don't have the ability to do that. I mean, to make this beautiful place and to be here for one day is a miracle. And I think we miss the miraculous.

0: the daily miraculous. But I'm sure you're much more keenly aware of how being here one more day is a miracle now.
1: It is.
2: You have, we've been married 41 years, and over the last few months, we've had some real interesting conversations. Like one night she looked at me and she goes, you know, for me, it's a win-win. I win, I stay alive, more time with the grandkids. I die, I get to be with our Lord.
0: And that's exactly what St. Paul said. I mean, you know, you had shared that with me before, and it's right out of Scripture. I know it's out of your life experience, yeah. But it's out of Scripture too. And it just goes to show that, as it says in Hebrews, that God is the same yesterday, today, and tomorrow. The God of Scripture is the God of our lives. He's doing the same work. I think that's the essence of the charismatic movement, is embracing the same work of the Spirit. But every part of our lives, it's the same God who we just have to give authority to. So Barry, I mean, I know how much you love Gina, and I know that this is impacting you as well. How are you journeying with this, and how do you think about all this right now?
2: I, by the grace of God, pretty good. I have my moments. Try not to have a moment now. I get afraid, you know. The thought of losing her is really hard. I when she said it was a win-win, I said, "Hey, it's a win-lose for me." You know, easy for you to say, but I'd say most of all, by the grace of God, I keep my spirits up. When I get afraid, which I do, you know, I go to the Sacrament of Reconciliation. I'm not saying fear is a sin necessarily, but if I bring that to the sacrament, it always helps. Yeah. It always helps, you know, calm and dissipate, you know, because your head, you start thinking all kinds of crazy stuff, or a test comes back not good, or, you know, a cancer reading marker is higher than it should be, and you're like, you know.
3: And it's a sacrament that brings healing.
2: I mean, yeah. So, and you know, she asks me, what's it going to be like when I die? I mean, for her. And I have problems with my back, so I get up early, I give her first round of medication pretty early, and then I ice my back. And she was talking in her sleep. This is a couple weeks ago.
3: Yeah.
2: And she was talking to our Lord. Mm-hmm. I could tell. And she was asking him, which door do I go through?
3: Yeah.
2: And I thought, wow.
3: Yeah.
2: You know, what line do I stand in, or where do I go next? You know, you hear about people who have near-death experiences, and they're, you know, to describe that.
3: Yes.
2: So, I'm not saying you're dying anytime soon.
4: No,
2: but,
4: no.
2: But I thought it was really kind of fascinating.
0: Yeah. Yeah, and I'm sure you're more keenly aware of the beauty of life.
5: Yeah.
0: Yeah.
2: And simple things, you know. When she was first diagnosed, I said, is there anything on your bucket list? And she said she wants to take the whole family to Medjugorje.
3: Yeah.
2: Which we did on faith. Mm-hmm. And the parishioners got together very generously and raise money, and unbeknownst to us,
3: yeah.
2: Paid for our trip. I mean, by the love of many, many people, it was brought us to tears that they would do that for us. So I think that's a sign of a life well lived if your bucket list is that.
0: Yeah. I could not agree more. So what's next for the Pine family? I mean, because I don't see the story ending yet, and I see God's work continuing. So what's next for you, Gina? What do you think right now?
6: Boy, good question. Keep on doing exactly what I'm doing. Mm. Just loving the grandchildren, loving the children, loving Barry. Mm. Going to see Jesus daily in Mass, you know.
3: Mm-hmm.
6: Just... same old stuff, different day.
0: So you're still, even with the cancer, just Gina being Gina.
4: Yeah.
5: Yep.
4: Yeah.
5: Yeah.
4: Yeah.

0: sometimes I have to, you know, she's very outgoing and an extrovert and will be with people because people give her energy, but sometimes I have to pull her back a little bit, you know, so she doesn't get overly tired. And I read somewhere, I believe, they asked St. Francis what he was gardening, and they said, what would you do if you knew our Lord was coming immediately in the next, you know, hour or so? He said, I keep on gardening. So that's what she's doing. She's keeping on gardening, living her life as she always has, and taking care of her, you know, being her caretaker. I told her, I said, look, if this is a month, 6 months, a year, 10 years, I'm all in. Sign me up. You know, no problem. We'll do this.
1: And I think that's living a life. We know we talked earlier about what does it mean to seek the counsel of God and to have a relationship with God. If, as you start to think about your own mortality and your own death and what would you change so as to be ready, and if there's nothing to change, you've been doing pretty well. You know, you're walking with the Lord. And I think that's a good barometer for all of us to say, like, if I knew that God were coming in the next hour, the next day, in the next year, what would I change? And if there's not much left to change, you're really walking with the Lord.
0: Yeah. And she is. She always has, ever since I've known her.
2: Good, good, good.
0: Little lovey.
1: And there's a great consolation in that. You know, I think for all of us, just to remember that is what a relationship with God is, to seek Him and then to obey Him, to seek that relationship and listen.
0: Because, you know, he has our best interests at heart. Mm. He didn't give Gina cancer.
1: Yeah.
0: You know, God didn't do that. And, you know, unfortunately, there's a fair number of men in the parish who've lost their wives to cancer. And some are bitter and some aren't.
1: Yeah.
0: And, you know, something like this and suffering, you know, can make you bitter. And I'm not judging or faulting somebody from that, because it's, you know, it's a tough road.
1: Yeah, I think one thing I've said countless times is we're all going to carry crosses, and they will either make us better or they'll make us bitter. Yeah. And if we invite God into that situation, we will be better, even with the cross, even with the death that comes from the cross, we will be better. And if we don't go with God into those places, we will be bitter. And that's really that fork in the road, the narrow path or the wide path. We can't choose the cross. We can't choose the circumstances. But we can choose God, or we can choose to leave Him out.
0: A couple things I've experienced is you experience a joy, which is kind of dumbfounding. Mm. Joy and happiness are different. Mm. The culture looks for happiness. And it's often based on external circumstances. You know, you got a good job, money, whatever. But joy can come in spite of the external circumstances. And, you know, you have a certain peace and joy that can't be taken away from you, you know. And and another crazy thing is in suffering, if you really give it to God and He'll make it efficacious, I believe, and people are going to think I'm weird saying this, but there's a certain sweetness to it in the fact that you're no longer afraid.
1: Yeah.
0: And I had a moment in prayer where the Lord asked me to give Gina to Him, you know, and I'm like, I couldn't do it. You know, this is since she's been sick. And I just couldn't get there, you know. And I was holding on, you know. I was trying to control, which is, you know, a big thing in the culture. But I got to the point I asked for the grace, and I did give her to Him. And that doesn't mean she's going to die, you know. And that's kind of where our mind goes, you know. You're afraid. But when I gave her to our Lord, then the fear went away.
1: And I think that's the foundation of every good relationship. You know, when we want to control the circumstances of the relationship, it doesn't go well. No. But when we give that relationship,

0: relationship to God. Your marriage will be blessed when you give it to God. Your friendships will be blessed. Your relationships with your enemies will be blessed when you give them to God. And it really is that choice. It's such a simple thing. I say it all the time in talks that I give. Catholicism all boils down to one thing, a yes or a no to God. Are we going to imitate Mary's yes? And it's just that simple. And when you say that yes and you give him authority, there's peace.
1: There's peace.
0: Yeah.
1: Absolutely.
0: Yeah. And it's, the joy, like you were talking about, and peace and love, those are all fruits of the Holy Spirit. So you can only receive the fruits of the Holy Spirit when you put the Holy Spirit in charge.
1: That's right.
0: And sure, you might find some happiness. You might find a moment of sanity when you have control, but you won't find joy, the joy that transcends circumstances. You won't find peace that transcends circumstances and things like death and mortality.
1: Yeah.
0: Only in God and only in a surrender. And I think that sometimes when we suffer, that suffering is sweet because it's taught us to surrender. And it's really that surrender to God that's the sweetness.
1: Yeah. That's key.
0: Yeah.
2: Yeah, you reach a point, there's a... Yeah. Everybody reaches that point. Everybody.
0: And I think that's why, I think that's how suffering can be a blessing at times, is because it leads us to surrender. Our great moments in life should also lead us to surrender, but sometimes we're not humble enough. Suffering has a way of demanding surrender. Yeah. Well, Gina, is there, you are a treasure. You really are a treasure to our church, to me, to our parish, to the Catholic community, to Barry.
1: Children and grandchildren.
0: Yeah. And so I'm astounded by the treasure that you are. Your heart is for the Lord. Your heart is soft for him and open to him. And you're resilient and strong for him when he calls you to be, and firm for him, and you hold fast to him. If you were to give some parting advice to our friends who are watching, what would you say is the real secret to living a joy-filled and Catholic life and doing it well?
3: Oh, boy. It's everything we've discussed today, just roping him in on everything, just a super intimate relationship with him. We can't see him, but we can sure shoot and feel him. And when we, when we talk to him like we talk to each other, he talks back, and it's just, you can't go wrong. Just can't go wrong.
2: He waits in the silence for all of us. He does. I would say early in our marriage, I felt he was walking with us, but I would say now, I feel him carrying us. I really do.
3: Yeah.
2: And I think the older you get, the more you realize you have no control over anything. And once you realize that, that's half the battle.
1: Yeah.
2: It's like, okay.
1: Yeah.
2: Yep.
0: What I'm going to remember from this conversation is to seek him intentionally and surrender. Mm-hmm. To realize I don't have control. Any control I think I have is just a deception.
1: Yeah.
0: And so just to put him in charge, because it really is the only way to peace and love and joy.
1: It is.
0: You two are such an example to us of what the Holy Spirit can do in someone's life if you put him in charge. You're such a witness to us of Our Lady and her love and her penetrating power in our hearts to lead us to her Son. Christ has penetrated my heart because of the work of Our Lady and the work of Our Lady through your decision to say yes to him. So I just want to say thank you for saying yes, not just to this interview, but to him in your lives.
2: Our Lady, we see the statue of her in the backyard there. Our Lady needs our help right now more than ever. And she's been given a special place in these times for whatever reason.

0: and particularly the rosary, pray the rosary. You know, John Paul II and the Eucharistic Congress in 1976 talked about Americans, American society. He said, there is a time that will come that you're not even aware of, and I'm paraphrasing this, that there will be a battle between the church and the anti-church, and the gospel and anti-gospel. And he said, there'll be much suffering, but he said, pray the rosary.
1: I'll add that. Yeah. Seek, surrender, and pray the rosary.
2: Yeah.
1: And thank you for letting us come to your backyard.
2: Pleasure.
1: It was a joy to be here. I know we just want to be sensitive with the coronavirus, so I'm very happy to have just come to your home and to be in your backyard with Our Lady. So thank you for all the hospitality you continue to show to us as Catholics in the area and beyond.
3: Anytime. My joy.

0: Hey, I'm Taylor.
1: I'm Madison.
2: And I'm Logan.
3: And we're Kane.
2: And you're watching the Catholic Faith Network.
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Welcome to the Joy of Music. My name is Diane Bish, and I would like to invite you to join us today for our program of Sacred Favorites with Diane Bish and Friends, as performed in famous churches and cathedrals around the world, and featuring well-known guests, artists, and ensembles. There is nothing more stirring than the words and music of a great hymn or gospel song, or of a famous favorite of sacred literature. Today we bring you many of these sacred favorites and hymns of faith from beautiful and majestic venues around the United States and Europe, and pray that you will be blessed and inspired by the sights and sounds of God's creation. Thank you for joining us.

Our program today begins in the ancient Benedict Boren Monastery in Bavaria, where we hear James King, Heldentenor, singing Psalm 91. He that dwelleth in the secret place of the Most High shall abide under the shadow of the Almighty.

The magnificent Monaco Cathedral was built in 1875 and stands towering over the center of Monaco. The cathedral and organ inspires awe in all those who visit and worship there.

A dear friend and virtuoso trumpeter, Stacy Blair has joined the joy of music in cathedrals around the world. Today, we perform music in the St. Martin's Church of Colmar, France, with its famous Silbermann organ.

The great hymn of faith, Rejoice, the Lord is King, seemed most appropriate on this majestic organ of the Oslo Cathedral.

The King's Brass joined me in the exquisite DeVos Chapel in Fort Lauderdale, playing an American medley of hymns of the people.

Many of the melodies of our greatest hymns have been written by famous composers, such as Finlandia or Be Still My Soul, with a hauntingly beautiful melody by Sibelius. The words are by Katharina von Schlegel. Be still, my soul, the Lord is on thy side. Bear patiently the cross of grief or pain. Leave to thy God to order and provide. In every change, he faithful will remain. Be still, my soul, thy best, thy heavenly.

The Cathedral of St. Michael in Brussels stands majestically at the top of a hill. It took 3 centuries to build this cathedral, from the 13th to the 16th century. The beautiful 16th century stained glass windows, the Baroque pulpit, the 12 statues of the apostles lining the nave, all add to the artistic heritage of this great church.

My name is Diane Bish, and I would like to thank you for joining us today on The Joy of Music, as we have brought you a special Sacred Favorites with Diane Bish and friends. We hope that you have been blessed and inspired by the music today, and will join us again here on The Joy of Music next week.

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In the name of the Father, and of the Son, and of the Holy Spirit, amen. You expired, Jesus, but the source of life gushed forth for souls, and the ocean of mercy opened up for the whole world. O fount of life, unfathomable divine mercy, envelop the whole world and empty yourself out upon us. O blood and water, which gushed forth from the heart of Jesus as a fountain of mercy for us, I trust in you. O blood and water, which gushed forth from the heart of Jesus as a fountain of mercy for us, I trust in you. O blood and water, which gushed forth from the heart of Jesus as a fountain of mercy for us, I trust in you. Our Father, who art in heaven, hallowed be thy name. Thy kingdom come, thy will be done on earth as it is in heaven. Give us this day our daily bread, and forgive us our trespasses, as we forgive those who trespass against us. And lead us not into temptation, but deliver us from evil. Amen. Hail Mary, full of grace, the Lord is with thee. Blessed art thou among women, and blessed is the fruit of thy womb, Jesus. Holy Mary, Mother of God, pray for us sinners now and at the hour of our death. Amen. I believe in God, the Father Almighty, Creator of heaven and earth, and in Jesus Christ, his only Son, our Lord, who was conceived by the Holy Spirit, born of the Virgin Mary, suffered under Pontius Pilate, was crucified, died, and was buried. He descended into hell. On the third day, he rose again from the dead. He ascended into heaven and is seated at the right hand of God, the Father Almighty. From there, he will come to judge the living and the dead. I believe in the Holy Spirit, the Holy Catholic Church, the communion of saints, the forgiveness of sins, the resurrection of the body, and life everlasting. Amen. Eternal Father, I offer you the body and

blood, soul, and divinity of your dearly beloved Son, our Lord Jesus Christ, in atonement for our sins and those of the whole world. For the sake of his sorrowful passion, have mercy on us and on the whole world. For the sake of his sorrowful passion, have mercy on us and on the whole world. For the sake of his sorrowful passion, have mercy on us and on the whole world.

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For the sake of his sorrowful passion, have mercy on us and on the whole world. For the sake of his sorrowful passion, have mercy on us and on the whole world. For the sake of his sorrowful passion, have mercy on us and on the whole world. For the sake of his sorrowful passion, have mercy on us and on the whole world. For the sake of his sorrowful passion, have mercy on us and on the whole world. Eternal Father, I offer you the body and blood, soul and divinity of your dearly beloved Son, our Lord Jesus Christ, in atonement for our sins and those of the whole world. For the sake of his sorrowful passion, have mercy on us and on the whole world. For the sake of his sorrowful passion, have mercy on us and on the whole world. For the sake of his sorrowful passion, have mercy on us and on the whole world. For the sake of his sorrowful passion, have mercy on us and on the whole world. For the sake of his sorrowful passion, have mercy on us and on the whole world. For the sake of his sorrowful passion, have mercy on us and on the whole world. For the sake of his sorrowful passion, have mercy on us and on the whole world. For the sake of his sorrowful passion, have mercy on us and on the whole world. For the sake of his sorrowful passion, have mercy on us and on the whole world. For the sake of his sorrowful passion, have mercy on us and on the whole world. Eternal Father, I offer you the body and blood, soul and divinity of your dearly beloved Son, our Lord Jesus Christ, in atonement for our sins and those of the whole world. For the sake of his sorrowful passion, have mercy on us and on the whole world. For the sake of his sorrowful passion, have mercy on us and on the whole world. For the sake of his sorrowful passion, have mercy on us and on the whole world. For the sake of his sorrowful passion, have mercy on us and on the whole world. For the sake of his sorrowful passion, have mercy on us and on the whole world. For the sake of his sorrowful passion, have mercy on us and on the whole world. For the sake of his sorrowful passion, have mercy on us and on the whole world. For the sake of his sorrowful passion, have mercy on us and on the whole world. For the sake of his sorrowful passion, have mercy on us and on the whole world. For the sake of his sorrowful passion, have mercy on us and on the whole world. Eternal Father, I offer you the body and blood, soul and divinity of your dearly beloved Son, our Lord Jesus Christ, in atonement for our sins and those of the whole world. For the sake of his sorrowful passion, have mercy on us and on the whole world. For the sake of his sorrowful passion, have mercy on us and on the whole world. For the sake of his sorrowful passion, have mercy on us and on the whole world. For the sake of his sorrowful passion, have mercy on us and on the whole world. For the sake of his sorrowful passion, have mercy on us and on the whole world. For the sake of his sorrowful passion, have mercy on us and on the whole world. For the sake of his sorrowful passion, have mercy on us and on the whole world. For the sake of his sorrowful passion, have mercy on us and on the whole world. For the sake of his sorrowful passion, have mercy on us and on the whole world. For the sake of his sorrowful passion, have mercy on us and on the whole world. Eternal Father, I offer you the body and blood, soul and divinity of your dearly beloved Son, our Lord Jesus Christ, in atonement for our sins and those of the whole world. For the sake of his sorrowful passion, have mercy on us and on the whole world. For the sake of his sorrowful passion, have mercy on us and on the whole world. For the sake of his sorrowful passion, have mercy on us and on the whole world. For the sake of his sorrowful passion, have mercy on us and on the whole world.

for the sake of his sorrowful passion, have mercy on us and on the whole world. For the sake of his sorrowful passion, have mercy on us and on the whole world. For the sake of his sorrowful passion, have mercy on us and on the whole world. For the sake of his sorrowful passion, have mercy on us and on the whole world. For the sake of his sorrowful passion, have mercy on us and on the whole world. For the sake of his sorrowful passion, have mercy on us and on the whole world. Holy God, Holy Mighty One, Holy Immortal One, have mercy on us and on the whole world. Holy God, Holy Mighty One, Holy Immortal One, have mercy on us and on the whole world. Holy God, Holy Mighty One, Holy Immortal One, have mercy on us and on the whole world. Eternal God, in whom mercy is endless and the treasury of compassion inexhaustible, look kindly upon us and increase your mercy in us, that in difficult moments we might not despair nor become despondent, but with great confidence submit ourselves to your holy will, which is love and mercy itself. In the name of the Father, and of the Son, and of the Holy Spirit, amen.

0: always fresh.
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0: Bishop, today we celebrate St. Pierre-Julien Aimard, who is connected to an interesting, another saint that's just celebrated in a couple of days, St. John Vianney, and such a great devotion to the Eucharist and its adoration, huh?
1: Exactly. And St. Pierre-Julien Aimard, this great 19th century figure who, as you said, was a great friend and collaborator of St. John Marie Vianney, he is an icon of Eucharistic evangelization. He wrote these little books on Eucharistic devotion that still, in the words of St. John Paul II, are capable decades and a century later of rekindling our Eucharistic amazement. And so we go to St. Pierre-Julien Aimard. All of us go, whether we are lay people, deacons, priests, bishop, we ask for his intercession to make us Eucharistic evangelizers in our day.

Good morning and welcome to Sunday Mass. Today is the 16th Sunday in Ordinary Time, and our celebrant is Father Enrique Salvo, Rector of the Cathedral. 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Now let us rise and sing our entrance hymn, which can be found in the blue St. Michael's hymnal, hymn number 799, "'Tis Good, Lord, to Be Here."

Welcome everyone to St. Patrick's Cathedral and everyone from so many places around the world that are present in this Mass. And as we begin these sacred mysteries, let us first call to mind our sins and ask our Lord to grant us His peace, His mercy, and His forgiveness. I confess to Almighty God and to you, my brothers and sisters, that I have greatly sinned in my thoughts and in my words, in what I have done and in what I have failed to do, through my most grievous fault. Therefore, I ask Blessed Mary, ever Virgin, all the angels and saints, and you, my brothers and sisters, to pray for me to the Lord our God. May Almighty God have mercy on us, forgive us our sins, and bring us to everlasting life.

Jesus Christ.

0: to your servants, O Lord, and answer their prayers with unceasing kindness, that for those who glory in you as their creator and guide, you may restore what you have created and keep safe what you have restored. Through our Lord Jesus Christ, your Son, who lives and reigns with you in the unity of the Holy Spirit, one God forever and ever.
1: A reading from the book of the prophet Isaiah. Thus says the Lord, all you who are thirsty, come to the water. You who have no money, come, receive grain and eat. Come without paying and without cost. Drink wine and milk. Why spend your money for what is not bread? Your wages for what fails to satisfy. Heed me, and you shall eat well. You shall delight in rich fare. Come to me heedfully. Listen, that you may have life. I will renew you with the everlasting covenant, the benefits assured to David. The word of the Lord.

reading from the letter of Paul to the Romans. Brothers and sisters, what will separate us from the love of Christ? Will anguish or distress, or persecution or famine, or nakedness, or peril, or the sword? No. In all these things we conquer overwhelmingly through him who loved us. For I am convinced that neither death nor life, nor angels nor principalities, nor present things nor future things, nor past

powers, nor height, nor depth, nor any other creature will be able to separate us from the love of God in Christ Jesus our Lord. The word of the Lord.

0: The Lord be with you.
1: A reading from the Holy Gospel according to Matthew. When Jesus heard of the death of John the Baptist, he withdrew in a boat to a deserted place by himself. The crowds heard of this and followed him on foot from their towns. When he disembarked and saw the vast crowd, his heart was moved with pity for them, and he cured their sick. When it was evening, the disciples approached him and said, "This is a deserted place, and it is already late. Dismiss the crowds so that they can go to the villages and buy food for themselves." Jesus said to them, "There is no need for them to go away. Give them some food yourselves." But they said to him, "Five loaves and two fish are all we have here." Then he said, "Bring them here to me." And he ordered the crowds to sit down on the grass. Taking the five loaves and the two fish, and looking up to heaven, he said the blessing, broke the loaves, and gave them to the disciples, who in turn gave them to the crowds. They all ate and were satisfied, and they picked up the fragments left over, 12 wicker baskets full. Those who ate were about 5,000 men, not counting women and children. The Gospel of the Lord. Something that is very important for us to always meditate on when we meditate on this gospel of the multiplication of the loaves is the fact that in itself, it was a huge miracle that Jesus made right there, that he took five loaves of bread and two fishes and he multiplied it to feed thousands of thousands. It was so shocking to the people that they wanted to make him king right then and there. It was something that also moved a lot of people to believe in him. But then, it's important for us to notice then that it was already such a miracle, it definitely could have happened from thin air. He could have just said, make the bread and make the fish appear. It would have been the same level, basically, of miracle. And for him, all things are possible, of course. But he chose to take those five pieces of bread and those two fish. We just heard the gospel according to Matthew and the gospel according to John. It's even detailed that it was a boy that had the fishes and the bread with him. Which makes us think, why did he choose that? Because nothing that he would do, nothing that he would say, no miracle that would happen wasn't there to teach us a valuable lesson for all the ages as we are listening to something here right now, learning these lessons. It's because he wants us to be part of it. He wants us to give the little that we have, perhaps, to make the miracles flow. He was moved for pity for his people at this moment, and he will always

always be moved for with compassion and love with all of us. But he wants us to take part in this multiplication of the gifts. And we will pay, if we pay attention, we will actually live that right now in a few minutes during the Mass at the time of the offertory, at the time of the preparation of the altar. Look what's happening in that time. We think of it like just, it's almost like sometimes we may wrongly think that it's just some practicalities. There's a lot of spiritual significance happening during the preparation of the gifts. So first of all, the collection is happening, which we might think, okay, the collection. The collection actually represents our work and the fruit of our labor, and it represents our generosity, by which from day one, the church wouldn't run, because that's how we just count on everyone's generosity. But also during the altar, even more importantly and symbolically and prayerfully, the priest is offering the bread and the wine to God. So, and we say this prayer, blessed are you, Lord, God of all creation, for through your goodness we have received this bread we offer you, fruit of the earth and work of human hands. It will become for us the bread of life. We say a similar prayer about the wine, the fruit of the vine and work of human hands. It will become for us our spiritual drink. And at that moment, we are offering to God the fruits of the earth and the work of human hands. So if we think about it, for the bread that is still bread and not yet the Eucharist, it's bread that still takes a lot to create. It takes farmers in the fields to plant the wheat and in the vineyards and for the grapes to grow. It takes the right amount of weather, of sunny days and warm days and rainy days and winds and all types of the weather forecast and the soil and everything that it entails. It takes people to pick the wheat, to pick the grapes, to then take it to make the wine, and the hosts, which many religious sisters have that in their comments. They make the hosts and then they send them to the church. There has to be truck drivers. There has to be all types of people and situations, and then the priest has to be here in the church to receive it and offer it back to God. But all that is fruit of the earth and work of human hands. But we must remember then, yes, and so we offer it back to God, because then he's going to do a miracle with it. But who gave us the sun and the rain and the priest and the driver of the and the farmer, and who gave us the wheat, who gave us the grapes? God gave all that to us, and he gave it to us, and then we are offering it back to him, and then a miracle is going to happen during the consecration. So the same thing is what we must do, not just with the bread and the wine, but with everything in our lives. We are invited by Jesus Christ himself to be generous, like this young boy that we in John, to give up what we have, to give it to him, to offer it back to him, so that then he can multiply it, and even the smallest of things can become a miracle of his love. So it's very important then for us to not only want to be generous, but also remember, the word Eucharistia means thanksgiving. It's a Greek word that means thanksgiving. The whole Mass is a thanksgiving. So everything changes whether or not we have gratitude with our gifts or we don't, if we have that thanksgiving. Because when we are grateful to God, or when we are not grateful, it makes the difference of whether we're going to be generous to him or not. When we're not grateful, two things can happen with our gifts. And our gifts, of course, being internal gifts, the gifts of our spirit, the Holy Spirit, the fruits of the Holy Spirit, the gifts of the Holy Spirit,
like wisdom.

wisdom and joy and kindness and understanding, piety, because even prayer, even being able to pray is a gift. We have our exterior gifts, that our blessings that we have in our lives. We have so much. We could spend, if we actually put into thought, we could spend our lifetimes thanking God for every aspect of our lives that makes everything possible. But when we don't thank God for our gifts, we don't acknowledge what we have sometimes. So one scenario, which is bad, is that we don't realize that we actually have all of these gifts that God is giving us throughout our lives. And it's not just talent. It's even like the acts of kindness that we're able to do on each day. It's to fulfill our mission, our vocation, whether it's a parent, it's a priest, it's a religious sister. It's how we live our lives in day in and day out, in the routines of our lives, in all of the ways that he makes that possible with the gifts that he gives us. But when we don't thank God, we don't acknowledge. And if we don't acknowledge, of course, we will just wrongly think that there's nothing to offer him, that we have nothing to offer God or others, and therefore we wrongly think that basically I'm not really worth giving anything to God, which is, of course, a fallacy for all of us. And because even the gift of prayer, everything is a gift. Our being is a gift. So, but when we don't thank God and offer it back to him, it does become stagnant. And especially our potential doesn't develop because we don't give it to God to develop the potential that we have that we don't even know is there unless we start acknowledging with gratitude the smaller things in our life. Another even worse scenario, which is probably even more common, is that we don't thank God. We don't thank God for all the blessings that we have, both interior and exterior. And then we pridefully think that it's all us. And so our ego gets inflated, and we think that any talent that we have, intelligence, money, sense of humor, anything that is, we think it's us, so I'm special, look at me. And then we start thinking that basically it's us that's responsible. Therefore, we start becoming, with those very gifts that we are receiving from God, we take them and distort them into something that will just make us selfish and greedy and prideful, and to use it many times for the wrong things. Because a lot of the problems in the world is that we take a lot of the things that are given to us by God himself, like our human intelligence and so on, and we distort it to things that are prideful and not from God, because we take him out of the picture and we don't even thank him for it. We think it's all on us, and we can use it for selfish and evil reasons, what is meant to be good. But when we thank God and we acknowledge what we have, and that everything beginning with our lives, we can disappear right now if it was his will. We then are grateful. And then when we have grateful hearts, we give it back to him. And even the little things that we have that might seem insignificant to the eyes of the world, we give him back everything, that we offer it back to him. And then, as St. Thérèse of Lisieux would say, even the smallest of actions of love can become something big, because no action of love goes abandoned in the life of our souls, in the life of the world. Every act of love is an act of light that quenches the darkness. And we all have that invitation, as the little boy did. He didn't have to give up his fish. He can say, no, I don't really have anything. I act like I don't have anything. He could have said, no, I'm going to sell my fish and actually going to make a lot of money right now because everyone's starving. I'm going to triple the price of the fish and the loaves. No, he gave it to Jesus Christ. And then the multiplication of the loaves happened. And to this day, we are admiring this miracle, which will then prefigure the Eucharist. We are about to offer him the bread and the wine, and then he is going to offer himself to us after we have done that. And the miracle of him becoming present in the Eucharist will feed all of our souls,
which he always will have compassion.

0: And now, let us profess our faith. I believe in one God, the Father Almighty, maker of heaven and earth, of all things visible and invisible. I believe in one Lord Jesus Christ, the only begotten Son of God, born of the Father before all ages, God from God, light from light, true God from true God, begotten, not made, consubstantial with the Father. Through him all things were made. For us men and for our salvation he came down from heaven, and by the Holy Spirit was incarnate of the Virgin Mary and became man. For our sake he was crucified under Pontius Pilate. He suffered death and was buried and rose again on the third day in accordance with the scriptures. He ascended into heaven and is seated at the right hand of the Father. He will come again in glory to judge the living and the dead, and his kingdom will have no end. I believe in the Holy Spirit, the Lord, the giver of life, who proceeds from the Father and the Son, who with the Father and the Son is adored and glorified, who has spoken through the prophets. I believe in one holy, Catholic, and apostolic church. I confess one baptism for the forgiveness of sins, and I look forward to the resurrection of the dead and the life of the world to come. Amen. And now with faith, let us ask our Heavenly Father to help us with all of our needs.
1: For all members of the church, may we witness on behalf of Christ and testify to the work of the Holy Spirit in our lives. Let us pray to the Lord.
0: Lord, hear our prayer.
1: For those in authority, may God grant them courage to serve with integrity. Let us pray to the Lord.
0: Lord, hear our prayer.
1: For the hungry, may God lead his people to generously provide for their needs. Let us pray to the Lord.
0: Lord, hear our prayer.
1: For all gathered here, may the Lord strengthen and sustain us in doing the work of building his kingdom. Let us pray to the Lord.
0: Hear our prayer.
1: For all who have died, marked with the sign of faith, may they rest in peace in the fullness of God's grace and mercy. Let us pray to the Lord.
0: Lord, hear our prayer. Heavenly Father, we thank you for your love, for sending us Jesus to invite us to share in that love, not only in receiving it, but also in giving it to you and one another. We ask you to always help us to have grateful hearts and generous spirits to give back to you for your will, everything we have. We ask you to help us with this and with all of our needs, which we present to you each day in the name of Jesus Christ, our Lord. Amen.
2: Please join in singing our offertory hymn, which can also be found in the Blue St. Michael's Hymnal. It's hymn number 718, 718. Praise the Lord, ye heavens, adore him.

Pray, brothers and sisters, that this my sacrifice and yours may be acceptable to God, our Almighty Father. Graciously sanctify these gifts, O Lord, we pray, and accepting the oblation of this spiritual sacrifice, make of us an eternal offering to you, through Christ our Lord. Amen. The Lord be with you. And with your spirit. Lift up your hearts. Let us give thanks to the Lord our God. It is truly right and just, our duty and our salvation, always and everywhere, to give you thanks, Lord, Holy Father, Almighty and Eternal God. For we know it belongs to your boundless glory that you came to the aid of mortal beings with your divinity, and even fashioned for us a remedy out of mortality itself, that the cause of our downfall might become the means of our salvation through Christ our Lord. Through him, the host of angels adore your majesty and rejoices in your presence forever. May our voices, we pray, join with theirs in one chorus of exultant praise as we acclaim.

You are indeed holy, O Lord, the fount of all holiness. Make holy, therefore, these gifts, we pray, by sending down your Spirit upon them like the dewfall, so that they may become for us the body and blood of our Lord Jesus Christ. At the time he was betrayed and entered willingly into his passion, he took bread and, giving thanks, broke it and gave it to his disciples, saying, "Take this, all of you, and eat of it, for this is my body, which will be given up for you."

In a similar way, when supper was ended, he took the chalice and once more giving thanks, he gave it to his disciples, saying, "Take this, all of you, and drink from it, for this is the chalice of my blood, the blood of the new and eternal covenant, which will be poured out for you and for many for the forgiveness of sins. Do this in memory of me."

Therefore, as we celebrate the memorial of his death and resurrection, we offer you, Lord, the bread of life and the chalice of salvation, giving thanks that you have held us worthy to be in your presence and minister to you. Humbly, we pray that partaking of the body and blood

blood of Christ, we may be gathered into one by the Holy Spirit. Remember, Lord, your church spread throughout the world and bring her to the fullness of charity, together with Leo, our Pope, and Ronald, our Bishop, and all the clergy. Remember also our brothers and sisters who have fallen asleep in the hope of the resurrection and all who have died in your mercy. Welcome them into the light of your face. Have mercy on us all, we pray, that with the Blessed Virgin Mary, Mother of God, with Blessed Joseph, her spouse, with the blessed apostles, Saint Patrick, and all the saints who have pleased you throughout the ages, we may merit to be co-heirs to eternal life and may praise and glorify you through your Son, Jesus Christ. Through him and with him and in him, O God, Almighty Father, in the unity of the Holy Spirit, all glory and honor is yours forever and ever.

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0: Lord Jesus Christ, who said to your apostles, "Peace I leave you, my peace I give you," look not on our sins, but on the faith of your church, and graciously grant her peace and unity in accordance with your will, who live and reign forever and ever.
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Blessed are those called to the supper of the Lamb. Lord, I am not worthy that you should enter under my roof, but only say the word, and my soul shall be healed.

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It's hymn number 759, 759. 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

Our next communion hymn is also in the blue St. Michael's hymnal. Hymn number 426, 426. 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

0: Let us pray. Accompany with constant protection, O Lord, those you renew with these heavenly gifts, and in your never-failing care for them, make them worthy of eternal redemption through Christ our Lord. Amen. The Lord be with you. And may Almighty God bless you, the Father, and the Son, and the Holy Spirit. Amen. The Mass has ended. Let us go in peace. And have a blessed Sunday, everyone.
1: Please join in singing our recessional hymn, which is also in the blue St. Michael's hymnal. Hymn number 641, 641. Now thank we all our God.

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6: 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Through the sacrament of reconciliation, we confess our sins and receive forgiveness and healing through Christ's mercy. In the sacrament of holy orders, we watch men answer God's call to the priesthood and diaconate, ensuring that our parishes are vibrant for generations to come. We too are called to help build the kingdom of God here on Long Island, to ensure that our parishes will be here for our children and their children. 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

0: did the various ministries of the diocese to spread the faith to others, inspire the youth and young adults of Long Island as they grow in their faith, help supported the needy through Catholic Charities. 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
5: 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Spanning 97 acres, Queen of Peace is thoughtfully designed to welcome generations of families seeking comfort, dignity, and sacred spaces. From single graves and spacious family plots to the cemetery's tranquil garden mausoleums offering crypts and cremation niches, Queen of Peace honors every journey with grace. Whether choosing in-ground burial or mausoleum memorialization, Queen of Peace is more than a final resting place. It's a legacy of love, faith, and lasting remembrance.

0: the grace of our Lord Jesus Christ, and the love of God, and the communion of the Holy Spirit be with you all.
1: Welcome, brothers and sisters, to this Basilica of the National Shrine of the Immaculate Conception. In a special way, we welcome our friends who join us at home through our live stream broadcast, as well as the members of the In Altum group, who are this big section right here in the middle, together with Father Emiliano, who joins them for their conference at our neighbor, the Catholic University of America. And now let us all acknowledge our sins, and so prepare ourselves to celebrate the sacred mysteries. I confess to Almighty God, and to you, my brothers and sisters, that I have greatly sinned in my thoughts and in my words, in what I have done and in what I have failed to do, through my most grievous fault. Therefore, I ask Blessed Mary, ever Virgin, all the angels and saints, and you, my brothers and sisters, to pray for me to the Lord our God. May Almighty God have mercy on us, forgive us our sin, and bring us to everlasting life.

Draw near to your servants, O Lord, and answer their prayers with unceasing kindness, that for those who glory in you as their creator and guide, you may restore what you have created and keep safe what you have restored. Through our Lord Jesus Christ, your Son, who lives and reigns with you in the unity

A reading from the book of the prophet Isaiah. Thus says the Lord, all you who are thirsty, come to the water. You who have no money, come, receive grain and eat. Come without paying and without cost, drink wine and milk. Why spend your money for what is not bread, your wages for what fails to satisfy? Heed me, and you shall eat well. You shall delight in rich fare. Come to me heedfully. Listen that you may have life. I will renew with you the everlasting covenant, the benefits assured to David. The word of the Lord.

A reading from the letter of St. Paul to the Romans. Brothers and sisters, what will separate us from the love of Christ? Will anguish or distress or persecution or famine or nakedness or peril or the sword? No, in all these things we conquer overwhelmingly through him who loved us. For I am convinced that neither death nor life, nor angels, nor principalities, nor present things, nor future things, nor powers, nor height, nor depth, nor any other creature will be able to separate us from the love of God in Christ Jesus, our Lord. The word of the Lord.

When Jesus heard of the death of the John the Baptist, he withdrew in a boat to a deserted place by himself. The crowds heard of this and followed him on foot from their towns. When he disembarked and saw the vast crowd, his heart was moved with pity for them, and he cured their sick. When it was evening, the disciples approached him and said, "This is a deserted place, and it is already late. Dismiss the crowd so that they can go to the villages and buy food for themselves." Jesus said to them, "There is no need for them to go away. Give them some food yourselves." But they say to him, "Five loaves and two fish are all we have here." Then he said, "Bring them here to me." And he ordered the crowds to sit down on the grass. Taking the five loaves and the two fish, and looking up to heaven, he said the blessing, broke the loaves, and gave them to the disciples, who in turn gave them to the crowds. They were all ate and were satisfied, and they picked up the fragments left over, 12 wicked baskets full. Those who ate were about 5,000 men, not counting the woman and the children. The Gospel of the Lord. Praise to you, Lord Jesus.

The miracles of Jesus are the favorite part of the Gospels for most Christians. And they're usually the portion of Scripture which is best remembered. People hearing about the miracles and the events which surrounded them give us a feeling of comfort, consolation, as we witness the healing power of Jesus. Sometimes we are able to place ourselves in the situation that the gospel relates. And then there may also be other times when we say to ourselves, I wish Jesus would work a miracle like that for me. It is important for us to bear in mind that the miracles of Jesus should not be regarded as events which happened in the past and are over with, but rather they serve as powerful demonstrations of the continuing living presence and active work of Jesus in our midst. Every account of healing, forgiveness of sin, and restoration of life recorded in the Gospels act

as a timeless blueprint that the same divine power of Jesus is available to transform lives, restore hope, and break us free from whatever might hold us captive. As Pope Leo stated earlier today, the miracles of Jesus are acts that reveal his special dedication to us and the salvation he brings to the world. The Lord is present as the one who gives meaning to our lives, freeing us from evil and sin. To recognize the continuous miracles of Jesus in our daily life, we need to shift our perspective from looking for dramatic thunder and lightning events to notice the active presence of Jesus in the ordinary moments of our life. The multiplication of the loaves and the fish is one of the better known miracles of Jesus. And usually when we hear this gospel, we concentrate on the multiplication and the feeding of the 5,000. Scholars tell us that with this event, we have a foreshadowing of the Eucharist, where Jesus feeds us with his own body and blood. The idea of God feeding his hungry people is not anything unique in the scriptures. As the prophet Isaiah testifies today in the first reading, "Come, receive grain and eat. Drink wine and milk. Heed me, and you shall eat well." We all affirm in the responsorial psalm that God is the one who sustains us. As we sang, "The hand of the Lord feeds us. He answers all our needs." Today's gospel also presents quite clearly the place of the disciples in the mission of Jesus. Today's passage relates that Jesus first instructed the disciples to feed the crowd themselves. But in reply, the disciples tell Jesus to dismiss the crowd and let them find food on their own. Jesus, however, knew that he wanted to use this moment to teach the crowd and the disciples. So he pushed back, telling the disciples, "Give them some food yourselves." With that, the disciples brought forward the 5 loaves and 2 fish. Jesus blessed them, gave them to the disciples, who in turn gave the bread and the fish to the crowd. Notice how before Jesus does anything himself, he asked the disciples what they were going to do to help the situation. Jesus incorporated the disciples into his ministry, and that day worked a miracle through the hands of the disciples. As Jesus incorporated the disciples into his ministry, so he also works through each and every one of us. Jesus needs disciples through whom he can make his presence known, and through whom his truth and his love can enter the lives of others. Recall that

when Jesus told the disciples to feed the crowd, they responded that they had only 5 loaves and 2 fish. Certainly not enough to feed 5,000. Actually, more than 5,000, since we were told that the women and children were not counted. But with the little they had, Jesus worked his miracle and fed the multitude that day. And they still had 12 baskets left over. The Lord invites us today to come to him. To come to him as we are, however ill-equipped, and to bring to him what we have, however little, and allow him to use it in his service. By our words and actions, we participate in the ministry and mission of Jesus, and we can be instruments for helping thousands. You've all heard the expression, actions speak louder than words, meaning what we do is more important than what we say. We all know that words are cheap, that they are easily broken, easily forgotten. In our daily lives, we learn the painful truth that what people do matters far more than what they say. As Catholics, we are called to a faith that moves our hands and our feet, not just our lips. And that is the first lesson of today's gospel. Jesus does not expect miracles from us. He will take care of the miracles. Jesus simply wants people through whom he can speak, people who are instruments of his generosity, people who proclaim the message of the gospel by the witness of their lives, and whose lives are a reflection of God's abundant love. God's abundant love for everyone, not just a chosen few. The second lesson of today's gospel is that every person is important. Every person is valuable. Every person counts. And that each person has a contribution to make, not only in life, but also when it comes to building up the kingdom of God. We may consider ourselves insignificant, but if Jesus can transform 5 loaves and 2 fish into enough food to feed over 5,000, if we share our lives with the Lord, if we allow the Lord to use us, if we are his instrument, just imagine the miracles that Jesus can work through us.

0: I believe in one God, the Father Almighty, maker of heaven and earth, of all things visible and invisible. I believe in one Lord Jesus Christ, the only begotten Son of God, born of the Father before all ages, God from God, light from light, true God from true God, begotten, not made, consubstantial with the Father. Through him all things were made. For us men and for our salvation, he came down from heaven, and by the Holy Spirit was incarnate of the Virgin Mary and became man. For our sake he was crucified under Pontius Pilate. He suffered death and was buried, and rose again on the third day in accordance with the Scriptures. He ascended into heaven and is seated at the right hand of the Father. He will come again in glory to judge the living and the dead, and his kingdom will have no end. I believe in the Holy Spirit, the Lord, the giver of life, who proceeds from the Father and the Son, who with the Father and the Son is adored and glorified, who has spoken to the prophets. I believe in one holy, Catholic, and apostolic church. I confess one baptism for the forgiveness of sins. I look forward to the resurrection of the dead, the life of the world to come. Amen. Trusting in God's providence to provide for our needs, let's now present these, our requests, before the Lord.
1: That all members of the church may grow deeper in faith and holiness through the grace of the Eucharist, let us pray to the Lord.
0: Lord, hear our prayer.
1: That God will bless all those who lead and serve our nation, especially our nation's military personnel. May their dedicated labor foster true peace and freedom, let us pray to the Lord.
0: Lord, hear our prayer.
1: For an increased respect for the dignity of all human life, especially the unborn and those who are sick and dying, let us pray to the Lord.
0: Lord, hear our prayer.
1: For victims of violence, storms, and natural disasters, may they find strength in their faith and comfort in the care of neighbors and people of goodwill, let us pray to the Lord.
0: Lord, hear our prayer.
1: That many will eagerly listen to the gospel and be open to serving the church as priests, deacons, and religious, let us pray to the Lord.
0: Lord, hear our prayer.
1: For our benefactors and pilgrims and for the intentions they have entrusted to the National Shrine, let us pray to the Lord.
0: Lord, hear our prayer.
1: For all those who have lost their lives due to violence in our nation and in our communities, that they may rejoice in the glory of peace of God's heavenly kingdom, let us pray to the Lord.
0: Lord, hear our prayer. Lord, we rejoice that you are our creator and ruler. As we call upon your generosity, renew and keep us in your love through Christ our Lord.
2: 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We invite you to use the envelopes provided in the pews or scan the QR code found in the worship leaflet or visit the National Shrine online as a means of sharing in our ministry at the Basilica of the National Shrine. 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

0: Pray, brothers and sisters, that my sacrifice and yours may be acceptable to God, the Almighty Father.
1: May the Lord accept the sacrifice at your hands for the praise and glory in his name, for our good of his holy church.
0: Graciously sanctify these gifts, O Lord, we pray. And accepting the oblation of this spiritual sacrifice, make of us an eternal offering to you, through Christ our Lord. The Lord be with you.
2: And with your spirit.
0: Lift up your hearts.
2: We lift them up to the Lord.
0: Let us give thanks to the Lord our God. It is truly right and just.

For out of compassion for the waywardness that is ours, he humbled himself and was born of the Virgin. By the passion of the cross, he freed us from unending death, and by

You are indeed holy, O Lord, and all you have created rightly gives you praise. For through your Son, our Lord Jesus Christ, by the power and working of the Holy Spirit, you give life to all things and make them holy. And you never cease to gather a people to yourself, so that from the rising of the sun to its setting, a pure sacrifice may be offered to your name. Therefore, O Lord, we humbly implore you, by the same Spirit, graciously make holy these gifts we have brought to you for consecration, that they may become the body and blood of your Son, our Lord Jesus Christ, at whose command we celebrate these mysteries. For on the night he was betrayed, he himself took bread, and giving you thanks, he said the blessing, broke the bread, and gave it to his disciples, saying, "Take this, all of you, and eat of it. For this is my body, which will be given up for you."

In a similar way, when supper was ended, he took the chalice. And giving you thanks, he said the blessing, and gave the chalice to his disciples, saying, take this, all of you, and drink from it. For this is the chalice of my blood, the blood of the new and eternal covenant, which will be poured out for you and for many for the forgiveness of sins. Do this in memory of me.

Therefore, O Lord, as we celebrate the memorial of the saving passion of your Son, his wondrous resurrection and ascension into heaven, and as we look forward to a second coming, we offer you in thanksgiving this holy and living sacrifice. Look, we pray, upon the oblation of your church, and recognizing the sacrificial victim, by whose death you will to reconcile us to yourself, grant that we, who are nourished

0: by the body and blood of your Son, and filled with his Holy Spirit, may become one body, one spirit in Christ.
1: May he make of us an eternal offering to you, so that we may obtain an inheritance with your elect, especially with the most blessed Virgin Mary, Mother of God, with blessed Joseph, her spouse, with your blessed apostles and glorious martyrs, with all the saints, on whose constant intercession in your presence we rely for unfailing help. May this sacrifice of our reconciliation, we pray, O Lord, advance the peace and salvation of all the world. Be pleased to confirm in faith and charity your pilgrim church on earth with your servant Leo, our Pope, Robert, our Bishop, and his assistant bishops, the order of bishops and all the clergy, and the Italian people you have gained for your own. Listen graciously to the prayers of this family, whom you have summoned before you. In your compassion, O merciful Father, gather to yourself all your children scattered throughout the world. To our departed brothers and sisters, and to all who are pleasing to you at their passing from this life, give kind admittance to your kingdom, where we hope to enjoy forever the fullness of your glory through Christ our Lord, through whom you bestow on the world all that is good.
2: Through

at the Savior's command, and formed by divine teaching, we dare to say,

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Give us this day our daily bread, and forgive us our trespasses, as we forgive those who trespass against us. And lead us not into temptation, but deliver us from evil. Deliver us, Lord, from every evil. Graciously grant peace in our days, that by the help of your mercy, we may be always free from sin and safe from all distress, as we await the blessed hope and the coming of our Savior, Jesus Christ.

0: Lord Jesus Christ, who said to your apostles, "Peace I leave you, my peace I give you," look not on our sins, but on the faith of your church, and graciously grant her peace and unity in accordance with your will, who live and reign forever and ever. The peace of the Lord be with you always.
1: And with your spirit. Let us offer each other the sign of peace.